0: Who looks on thee looks full on his desire. Who looks on thee looks full on very love. Looking, he answers well, what lack I yet? His heat and cold wait not on earthly fire. His wealth is not of earth to lose or get. Earth reels, but he has stored his store above. The poem Christ Our Light by Christina Rossetti.
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0: Hi, everyone. Welcome. I'm stopping by today to talk about life. A man once said, very succinctly, that our lives begin with cruel traumas, and then our lives build upon those traumas, and that's our life. But what kind of a life is that? Christ said, "My words have life." He wants to set you free from trauma. There you go. That's it, trauma. The whole human race was founded on a trauma, or a series of very fast-moving trauma. And what were the traumas? Believing a lie? Getting thrown out of paradise? The trauma of realizing that you are a betrayer and lost everything? And hate and judgment on the part of Eve for Adam. See, it was Adam's job to protect her. It was his job. See, he was a little bit closer to God. He was the first, and then she was created as a helpmate. And so he was like the father of the family, and there was just the two of them at the time. Nevertheless, it was a small family, a husband and a wife, and it was his job to lead and to protect. And he let her down. All right, she came with something naughty. She came with something naughty. And it was his job, and she didn't really know what she was saying. The serpent, you know, approached her and said some things, and then she repeated it to Adam. See, Adam came home, like, you know, a guy comes home from work, and there was Eve, and she wanted to talk. All right, so she talked and talked. And talked, and she said all the things that she heard from the serpent. All right. Well, so what should Adam have done or said? He would have said, well, that's interesting, Eve, but you know what? God says we're not supposed to eat of that forbidden fruit, so I think we'll just not have it. And those ideas, they all sound pretty clever, but I really don't know. I'm a simple guy. I'm just going to stay with what I know from God. I can trust him. And these other ideas, all right, maybe they sound exciting and all that, but I think we'll just pass on it. That's all he had to say. But you know what? He kind of liked those ideas. Then he thought about them, and before you know it, they went ahead and ate the forbidden food, and you know the rest of the story.
1: 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Shedding Shackles has been helping people cope with stress with Principles of Christian Stress Management for over 34 years. So if you are stressed out, you will want to stay tuned to Shedding Shackles.
0: So all he had to do was say, no, I don't think so. That's all he had to say. And then they would have stayed in paradise and there wouldn't have been all the trauma. But that was a trauma. It was a big trauma. So for him, it was a fall from, it's like losing your job. That's a big trauma. You know, one day you have a really good job and the next day they come along and they say, well, sorry, we're going to have to let you go. And we don't have any severance pay or anything for you really very much. We'll give you a week's pay. But, you know, we're going bankruptcy. We're going out of business, so there's nothing for you. That's a big trauma, especially if you really built your life around that job, you see. Okay, so that was a big deal. So it was like losing his job. One day he had paradise, everything was good, and the next day he was out on the street. That was a big trauma. And that was the trauma of believing the lie. See, that in itself was a trauma. How many of you, when you were a kid, somebody came with some kind of a lie? There may have been a little bit of truth in it, technically, but actually it wasn't true. They said something like, you know, I can't think of what people say, but they say you're no good, or you're always messing up, and you're lazy, and you're never going to amount to anything, and you're going to become just like you're a bum, just like your dad, or they just come with all this stuff. And at school too, all kinds of lies. Hey, I heard your parents were blah blah blah, some kind of a lie. All right, but if you believe the lie, react to it. It's bad enough to react to it, but then if you believe it, see, if somebody says you're no good, that is somebody that, like your mom says it to you, you're no good, well, and you believe it, then it changes your whole life. See what I mean? Or they say that your dad hates you, something like that. It changes your whole life.
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0: Somebody says you're no good. That is somebody that, like your mom says it to you, you're no good. Well, and you believe it, then it changes your whole life. Or you see something and you misinterpret it, and you believe the misinterpretation. See? So little kids are gullible, aren't they? When I was a little tiny kid, my parents, my mom especially, said that if I didn't go to sleep and I kept, not going to sleep, then the Sandman was going to come and throw sand in my eyes. Well, I guess I believed in the sand. I believed there was a Sandman. One time I went to bed and I was singing. I was singing in bed. That's kind of sweet. Little tiny kid, I don't know, 3 years old or four, I don't know. I was singing in bed. What's wrong with that? That's cute. No, she became angry. So what'd she do? She locked me out of the house, put me out in the dark and locked the door. It said the Sandman or the Boogeyman is going to get you. I can't remember which one. But I was scared to death. Then I pounded on the door and she didn't open. I guess she thought that was real clever. She was going to punish me so I would mind. Well, finally she did open, but it was a big thing because I believed that there was a boogeyman or a sandman. You see what I mean? So anyway, now you see what happened to Adam. He believed the lie, and that was a big trauma, believing the lie. So the whole human race was founded on a lie. But then look into people's lives. You look into people's lives and you see that their whole life was changed and formed around some kind of a trauma, some kind of abuse, often something cruel, something they saw, something somebody did to them, some kind of a betrayal by a parent, and the trauma changed their whole life. So I just want you to see that that's the case for most people. And some people have a huge trauma, and then they become an alcoholic, or they end up in jail or something. Others have a huge trauma, and then the rest of their life they compensate. And there could be a lie associated with it. There was one lady, saw her mother die from cancer, and she got angry at God. And then there was some kind of a lie in there somewhere or other. Some kind of a lie. The lie was that God doesn't care, or he's not going to help you, or he helps other people, but he hates you, so he's not going to help you. Some kind of a lie. I don't know what it was, but there's some subtle lie. Where did that lie come from in her mind? Where would a lie like that come from in the mind? Where would that come from? Well, it comes from the same source that was in the Garden of Eden, whispering to Eve.
1: Life can be messy, but you don't have to figure it out alone.
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4: Be better to accomplish great things, not as a result of trauma, but as a natural outflowing of your talents, as a natural extension of the gifts that God gave you, as a natural forthcoming from your interests. See, some people, yeah, they build a career based upon something that they're interested in, but it's not, but not a trauma. So you can get interested in something through a trauma. You know that. Look into your own life and you'll see that something was naughty was there. Something captured your attention and irritated you or upset you or angered you or intrigued you. See, shocked you. There you go. Shocked you. And then you became interested in it. See, sometimes obsessively interested in it. Well, that's kind of a trauma then, isn't it? Wouldn't it be better to just naturally flow? And as you flow along based on natural interests and natural abilities that God gave you and be successful, that'd be so much better. Or also, you know, another way that would be good? Another way would be good is that if you're just going about your business, whatever you are, you're a carpenter, or you're a plumber, or you're an IC PC board designer, or you're just a student, whatever you are, and then God picks you, like he did Moses. See, he picked Moses. And Paul, see, out of nowhere, and the prophets in the Old Testament, all of a sudden, somehow, they were picked to do something or to say something. And, well, that's good because it wasn't based on the trauma. It was just based on God choosing you and saying, okay, here's what I want you to do. That would be nice.
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4: And the other way is God does it in a long, slow way. He just gives you, as a kid, you're naturally interested in animals. I'm just saying, there was no trauma. You weren't frightened by a dog or anything, or your mom didn't like her cat better than she liked you, so you hated cats and compensated by liking dogs. It was nothing like that. You just kind of always liked animals and loved and had a lot of love. And then you became a veterinarian and you helped a lot of animals and made people happy and made a good living off of it. That's beautiful. You see what I mean? But most of us, it's a trauma that so we have this trauma and it changes us and it haunts us, and something of us is connected to that trauma that keeps reappearing and resurfacing over and over again. And we live our life as best we can as a parent, as a partner, as a citizen, as an employee, but that thing keeps coming back. It's intrusive. And there you are, gravitating back toward that. And it was a trauma. Or it keeps reappearing in your life. Everything's good, and then all of a sudden, oh my God. See? So it's trauma. So there has to be a way that you can overcome trauma. Now, another trauma, obviously, is something like being in a war and PTSD.

0: PTSD is based on trauma also. And then flashbacks. But you see these traumas that people have, like when you're a little kid and somebody does something inappropriate that's scary and shocking. And then you keep, see, sometimes it's below the surface and you don't remember it. But something's wrong in your life. Things happen. You don't understand. But then maybe one day you actually do have the flashback of what it was that happened to you when you were a little kid. That's how it's trauma. You see what I mean? Buried. And it gets buried under layer upon layer upon layer upon layer of covering. But it's there. So the whole human race, the core of our fallen existence, is the trauma. See? And so I want you to see that.
1: 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Thanks and blessings.

0: And then I want you to see that in a lot of our lives, maybe most of our lives, almost maybe all, maybe not all, but most of our lives have a trauma that somehow is there. And see, hate is a trauma too. Hate, hating your father, for example. Maybe he never did anything to you. He was just sort of a guy, and he was, you know, nice, took you guys to the ball game and everything, but your mom hated him. She resented him. She judged him for some reason. And so she taught you to hate him. So you hated your father. Well, that's trauma, you see, hate. But it's not even your hate. It's her hate in you, but it still was a trauma for you. So anyway, I'm just throwing out some things because you can see the principle involved in and see how that happened in your life. So, okay, so what are you going to do about it? Well, the thing is that Christ came to set us free from trauma. He came to set us free from the original sin is a trauma. See, in fact, any sin is a trauma. See, that's the thing. Maybe you never thought of it that way. This is a little sidebar here, a little tangent. But sin is a trauma. When you were a little kid and you stole something, see, remember the effect it had upon you knowing that you stole something and how you felt and how you had to hide and how you felt uneasy and how you were afraid and so forth. And then maybe they found out and you were exposed and then you lied and that made it worse. That was a trauma too, lying. So do you see? All right. So God has to take care of all this stuff. So there's a lot to take care of. The whole foundation of the fallen human race and the fact that you're born in the lineage of Adam and Eve, a gullible creature, a fallen creature, a creature separated from God. Even the fact that we fell, the human race fell from being noble before the fall to being this ignoble lineage of betrayal and deceit and lies and believing the lie. To this very day, we have a natural modesty and a little embarrassment about this animal casing that we have. We're fallen. We fell from eternal life to a life dependent upon procreation by the human race continuing through childbirth. But we could have lived eternally, so we lost eternal life and then picked up this temporary life. Then there's just something just a little bit, embarrassing about that because we somehow sense that we're fallen beings. But you inherit that. It's not your fault. But that's what you inherit. All right. So Christ came to save us from that. And he will, and he does. But you have to turn to him. See, we get so immersed in the trauma that we're fighting and hiding and compensating for and the lies in our mind that keep us tied down. So there's a certain thing in psychology, I guess, you'd religious psychology or theology, I don't know. It's called a soul wound. And if you go to YouTube and you watch some of the exorcists, the ones that, like Father Lampert would be one. I can't think of all of the other names right now, but Gary Thomas, and there are others, but they often will look for a soul wound. A soul wound, in other words, a trauma, as I've been describing, a trauma. And the devil takes advantage of that trauma to come with a lie. See, he'll say it happened because God hates you. Or now that you did that, God hates you. Or he'll say, you're no good. Or I can't think of all the terrible things that he'll say, but he'll say something that gets to you even. So not only is the trauma bad enough, but then here comes this lie, or they say it's your fault. It was your fault. So they come with some kind of a lie that becomes associated with the trauma, and you can't shake the lie. And because you can't shake the lie, you're stuck with the trauma. and you can't shake it either. So that's where coming up to the light, coming back closer to God, so that you can see clearly, so you can see objectively, calmly, unemotionally. You can see the truth. And the truth is usually something like, it's more like, not in words, but you just see that, number one, you were just a little kid. You couldn't help yourself. What happened to you? It wasn't your fault. You were just a little kid. They were supposed to protect you, not allow these things to happen. And then you hid it because you were ashamed of it. And then lies came in and you became afraid. And the person sometimes involved also told lies and threatened you. And so the whole thing, but it wasn't your fault. And you'll see that. But then you'll also see that the person who did it, someone had did it to him. It was a trauma that person had and that made them as they are. You see what I mean?
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0: And when you see that the whole human race is subject to trauma and they're all suffering, was it Henry David Thoreau, the famous writer, who said that most people live lives of quiet desperation? All right, so we all have these buried traumas that we don't know about, but they keep somehow coming up in our life, and our life's not working out. We don't know why. And other times we do know about it and we push it down, and other times we compensate for it, but we can't shake the lie. Now you have to see that it was a lie. It was the belier in the beginning who lied to Eve, and he's still up to the same thing now with some kind of a lie. You just have to see that it's a lie. See that the source of that thing is a belier. See that. And realize that the whole world, see, it lies in this type of thing. So forgive. Don't hate other people anymore. They all have their own cross to bear. They all have their own trauma. They all have something that happened to them when they were a kid. They've never recovered from it. So forgive. Let it go. Don't resent them anymore. Make it unimportant. Move forward to what God has in mind for you. And what he has in mind for you is forgiveness for you. That's what he has in mind. And a new life not based on trauma, a new life based upon something good that he has in mind for you. Until next time, Lord willing, and the creek don't rise, I'll see you then. Bye-bye.
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13: Life is hard. 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
14: As we make our way through life, there are several attitudes I have discovered that can demoralize us, not to mention those who have to be around us. I'm talking about the attitudes of uselessness, self-pity, and fear. When we tell ourselves we're useless, it causes us to die actually before we die. It also makes us really hard to be around, doesn't it? Do you know someone like that? Also, the attitude of self-pity carries with it the false notion that nobody cares for you anymore. It's what I call the woe-is-me mentality. It goes something like this. Nobody cares about me anymore. Why should I bother to stay alive? Woe is me. Hey, nobody likes being around a person like that. And how about fear? Oh, that's an attitude that often occurs as we grow older. It's the notion that we need to be very careful and avoid all dangers and every single risk. Truth be told, a fearful attitude like that can quickly lead to a suspicious, paranoid spirit. Fear is a thief that steals our joy and robs us of our peace. I believe it is one of the most devastating of all emotions. If we're afraid, chances are good we'll draw our blinds and we'll double lock all our doors and we'll also miss out on most of the fun in life. So let's not go there. What is God's alternative to these and other attitudes? It's an attitude of enthusiasm. I love the approach the Apostle Paul wrote about in the letter to the Philippians. First in chapter 2 and then again in chapter 4. Listen as I read the first 5 verses of chapter 2, and then verse 14 of that chapter. Is there any encouragement from belonging to Christ? Any comfort from His love? Any fellowship together in the Spirit? Are your hearts tender and compassionate? Then make me truly happy by agreeing wholeheartedly with each other, loving one another, and working together with one mind and purpose. Don't be selfish. Don't try to impress others. Be humble, thinking of others as better than yourselves. Don't look out only for your own interests, but take an interest in others too. You must have the same attitude that Christ Jesus had. And then that single verse that my teenagers used to want to cut out of my Bible, I'm referring to verse 14 of chapter 2. Do everything without complaining and arguing. Then Paul sums up what our attitudes should be in Philippians chapter 4. I'm referring to verses 4 through 8. Always be full of joy in the Lord. I say it again, rejoice. Let everyone see that you are considerate in all you do. Remember, the Lord is coming soon. Don't worry about anything. Instead, pray about everything. Tell God what you need and thank Him for all He has done. Then you will experience God's peace, which exceeds anything you can understand. His peace will guard your hearts and minds as you live in Christ Jesus. And now, dear brothers and sisters, one final thing. Fix your thoughts on what is true and honorable and right and pure and lovely and admirable. Think about things that are excellent and worthy of praise.
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15: The gifted concert violinist Niccolo Paganini was standing before a packed house surrounded by a full orchestra. He was playing a number of difficult pieces, and he came to one of his favorites, which was a violin concerto. Shortly after he was underway in this piece, and the Italian audience sitting in rapt attention, one of the strings on his violin snapped and hung gloriously down from the instrument as he, relying on his genius, improvised and played on the next three strings. To his surprise and the conductor's as well, shortly thereafter, a second string broke on his instrument. Now there were two dangling as he again began to improvise and play the piece on the two remaining strings. You guessed it. Almost at the end of this magnificent concerto, a third string snapped. Now there are three, and he finishes the piece on one string. Why, the audience stood to its feet and applauded and applauded until their hands were numb, never thinking, of course, to ask for an encore. They expected to leave. They sat down. He held his instrument high in the air, and he said, Paganini, and one string, as he played an encore with the full orchestra accompaniment. He made more music out of one string than many violinists ever could on four. Oh, and the attitude of fortitude. Dr. Viktor Frankl in the early 1940s was taken captive by the Nazis, a Jewish physician. He meant more to them than a body in a trench. They killed his family. They took his clothing. They took his jewelry, even his wedding ring, shaved his head, and as he stood before the glaring lights in the Gestapo courtroom, completely naked, humiliated, he suddenly came to realize that they might take away his family and his clothing and his possessions and even his hair, but there was one thing they could never take away, and that was his choice of attitude. And he endured through the attitude of determination, discipline, enduring the humiliation of a concentration camp, and only serving as the personal physician of the German high command for a few weeks. I guess we could say it boiled down to Viktor Frankl and one string. How else can you explain the determination of a Joe Namath, 30-year-old athlete playing ball on 65-year-old legs? I found an interesting article about him in Sportsweek magazine some time ago. It says that Namath's medical history sets him slightly above his colleagues. His particular cross is his knees, which remain today as a pinnacle of surgical ingenuity. His knees severely battered during college, Namath was told by the physician that if they survived 4 years in the professional ranks, he could count himself fortunate. With the help of an unnerving number of operations and, I might add, an attitude to continue, he played 12 seasons, not four. And now he admits that he has difficulty stepping sideways and walking up one flight of stairs. His other injuries include separations of both shoulders, a broken wrist, a broken cheekbone, a dislocated finger, a broken ankle, and a torn hamstring muscle. The interviewer, Don Ateo, admits while he interviews him, he sees the bulge in the back of his trousers. And he asks, how long will you wear that bandage? He said, oh, that's not a bandage, feel. And it is the hamstring muscle that has pulled up the back and is knotted in the size of a small grapefruit. Just doesn't bother to get it operated on. In Sports Illustrated, Merlin Olsen was interviewed, one of our own Los Angeles Ram defensive players, a number of years ago. He admits that year after surgery on my knee, I had to have the fluid drained weekly. Finally, the membrane got so thick, they almost had to drive the needle in it with a hammer. I got to the point where I said before the games, blank it, get the needle in there and get that stuff out so I can play. Joe Namath, Merlin Olsen, and one string. In an article summarizing the effects of helplessness, New York Magazine cites the example of Major F.J. Harold Kushner, an Army medical officer held by the Viet Cong for 5.5 years. Now get this. Among the prisoners in Kushner's POW camp was a tough young Marine, 24 years old, who had recently survived 2 years of prison camp life in relatively good health. Part of the reason for this was that the camp commander had promised to release the man if he cooperated. Since this had been done before with others, the Marine turned into a model POW and the leader of the camp's thought reform group. As time passed, however, he gradually realized he was being lied to. When the full realization of this affected his attitude, he became a zombie. He refused to do all work, rejected all offers of food and encouragement, simply lay on his cot, sucking his thumb. In a matter of weeks, he was dead. The fourth string broke. Dr. Martin Segelman of the University of Pennsylvania attributes the Marine's death to the attitude of helplessness. I found it interesting that a famous study called Broken Heart researched the mortality rate of 4,500 widowers within 6 months of their wives' deaths. Compared with other men the same age, the widowers had a mortality rate 40% higher. Why? Why? Why the string broke. Some of you have come down to one string. But the tragedy is that you're focusing your full attention on the three that have snapped. And this attention span of yours has grown into a sense of bitterness, sorrow, self-pity, and perhaps blame. Because those three strings have broken and you deserve four like everybody else, or so you think. Like everybody else. And the result has been a tragic souring of your attitude. Friends, the longer I live, the more I realize the impact of attitude on life. You may not like this, but attitude to me is more important than facts. It is more important than past, than education, than money, than circumstances, than failures, than successes, than what other people think or say or do. It is more important than appearance, giftedness, or skill. It will make or break a company. It will cause a church to soar or sink. It will be the difference in a happy home or a home of horror. It's attitude. And the remarkable thing is you have a choice every day regarding the attitude you will embrace for that day. You can take the three strings that dangle, or you can play your melody on one. And oh, the difference it makes. We cannot change our past. We cannot change the tick of the clock. We cannot change that march toward death. We cannot change the fact that people will act a certain way. We cannot change the inevitable. Those are the strings that dangle. The only thing we can do is play on the one string we have, and that is our attitude. Like Frankel, like Olson, like Nemeth, like Niccolo Paganini and one string. I am convinced now that life is 10% what happens to me and 90% how I react to it. And so it is with you. Tucked away in the second chapter of Philippians, God's great word addresses the subject of our mind. It is so important that wherever you are in life, I would urge your attention now. You will never be younger than you are today. Never. The rest of your life stretches out before you. For some of you, it's 6 months. For some, it's 6 years. And if Christ tarries, for some, it's 60. You have a choice to make every morning when you wake up, throughout the day when interruptions come or surprises or circumstances or what you and I would call calamity. And that response, that attitude, will mean everything to you and to those around you. As we will see a little later, you can act aggressively and blame, or you can act passively and submerge in self-pity. And when you do either one, your circle of friends will finally be reduced to one, if that, and that is yourself. Philippians begins with four ifs, that second chapter, that is. Four ifs. If there is any encouragement, if there is going to be any consolation, if there will be fellowship, if there will be affection and compassion, then the attitude must be changed, says Paul. The church at Philippi was apparently struggling a little with division. And he said, I plead with you, I beg of you, please take a long look at your short life and determine your attitude and the one you will have with other believers in the family of God. Make my joy complete by being of the same mind, maintaining the same love, united in one spirit, intent on one purpose. And before you're tempted to turn your attitude back to yourself, don't do that. Now, there are some that don't like direct counseling. There are some who tell us it won't work, but the Bible's full of it. And it doesn't address the direct counsel to the Holy Spirit, saying, you do it in that passive body of that Christian. It's addressed to the believer. It's telling us indirectly, you are in charge of your attitudes. You are in charge of whether you will live a selfish life or a self-giving life. You determine each day whether you will be filled with selfishness and empty conceit or humility of mind. Verse 3 continues, regarding one another as more important than yourself. You're in charge. You call the shots. You're the umpire. You determine whether it's fair or foul. You know, I confess to you, I begin my day the same way you begin it, early in the morning, with a number of things in front of me, just like you have a number of things in front of you. That means we're just alike. And I face a choice just as you face every single morning of my life. Whether I will be gloomy, whether I will be sad, whether I will fall under the pale, under the wake of my circumstances, or whether I live above them. And I can choose friends that will keep me under them and poison my mind. Or I can be around friends that will lift me above them and cause me to see life through God's lens. I prefer the second, and that's the kind I choose. I won't run with people that poison my mind. I won't work with people that pull me down. I choose to live a life according to chapter 2 in Philippians, and it's only by the grace of God that I'm able to do it. To live a life that is above my circumstance, not under it. I get into trouble when I fall under the swamp of it. He says, don't merely look out for your own personal interests. Look out for the interests of others. What a marvelous piece of advice. You show me a person submerged in self-pity, and I'll show you a person who talks about me, I, mine, myself, constantly. It's an attention-getting device, and before long, we wear out the attention of others, and they finally give up hope on our behalf. No, the positive piece is verse 5. You've got one string. Play the piece on that. Have the same attitude in your mind that Christ had in his. Now, you see, the difficulty of that is that we've never been there in heaven. We weren't there when the decision was made. We've never seen Christ. We've never seen God. But we know from a fact of Scripture that there was a time in the epical past when God dispatched Christ to this earth. That meant that the Son had to give up all of the glories of heaven and had to be willing to squeeze his life into the womb of a woman and to be born a man and to play the role of a servant, not just play it, but live it, where he would authentically be humanity and yet deity in one person. He gave up all the glories of heaven to do that. In order for that to be pulled off, in order for that plan to be put into motion, Christ had to have an attitude that said, I'm willing to do that. I do not think it a thing to be grasped, this holding on to my position in heaven. I'll come to this earth. I'll go. I'll be the sacrificial lamb. I'll be your scapegoat on sin. Pour it out on me. That's what he means when he says in verse 5, have the attitude in yourselves which was also in Christ Jesus. Frankly, the greatest waste of energy, in my opinion, is the waste of fighting the inevitables of life. Forgive me if it sounds harsh, but if someone has died, your continued self-pity will not bring them back. If someone has left and they are not returning, you can choose to live in the wake of that loss, or you can go on. That's an attitude choice. If you are single and God has not seen fit to give you a mate and you sense that is his plan, you can go on and live a full life as a single person, or you can phase out and become old early in life. When I was in Chicago, I had a very remarkable woman come to see me. After we talked for a few minutes, she left me this note. I love your sense of humor. Humor has done a lot to help me in my spiritual life. How could I have raised 12 children starting at 32 and not have a sense of humor? After your talk last night, when I was having fellowship with friends I met here at the conference, I told them I married at age 31. I didn't worry about getting married. I left my future in God's will. But every night I did do this. I hung a pair of men's pants on the bed where I knelt down and prayed. Father in heaven, hear my prayer and grant it if you can. I've hung a pair of trousers here. Please fill them with a man. All right, lady, that is the way to live. Just turn it over to God. Look at chapter 4 with me. That's what she did. You can't find a prayer like that in the Bible, but you will find something similar to that in the Bible. Look at verse 4 of chapter 4. Now, you can choose to live another way. God says the way I want you to live is with a life of rejoicing. Just rejoice in the Lord always, he says in verse 4. Again, I say rejoice. You say, oh, it was written in a time when things were easy. Then you don't know your history. I mean, all hell had broken loose. The bottom had dropped out of lives. Nero was on the march. And he says, rejoice. He says, rejoice. But he says, rejoice in circumstances. No, he says, rejoice in the Lord. Again, rejoice. Put the Bible in front of your eyes, use it as a lens, and read life through the Scriptures. If you don't, you are destined to a life of blame and self-pity. I guarantee it. The attitude is up to you, really. He commands, rejoice. And he says, don't hide that. Verse 5, let your forbearing spirit be known to all men. The Lord is near. Focus on him. Choose his kind of life, whatever may be your lot, and don't hide it.
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19: Jesus said, "This is the will of my Father, that everyone who beholds the Son and believes in him will have eternal life." 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

0: Greetings, friends. We welcome you to the Sacred Name broadcast, presented by the Assemblies of Yahweh of Bethel, Pennsylvania. I'm Elder Jacob O. Meyer, proclaiming the revealed personal name of our Heavenly Father Yahweh and the good news of the Kingdom of the Heavens. While traveling, one has the opportunity to notice the conduct of literally hundreds of people. They are the senior citizens who are usually quiet and reserved. While visiting the Caribbean, one encounters the midlife types who can't decide whether they're youths or adults. As I remarked to Mrs. Meyer on quite a number of occasions, the beachcombers. Then there are the youth, the young people who have seemingly cast aside the stable standards of previous times to dress in some of the most shocking, outlandish apparel and coiffure, meaning just about any type of grunge clothing or hairstyles. Then there are the children who are being influenced by these classes of people. The obvious conclusion one must draw from evaluating these classes is that each person appears to be doing just as they please. The older ones trying to put up a dignified facade. The younger ones just don't care. How different it is today from the time when men went to see the New York Yankees baseball games dressed in suits and neckties, or when women went shopping wearing a proper dress and a hat and white gloves. And that's not that long ago, it's in my lifetime. What regulates these people today, if anything goes? Well, the answer is here in verse 14 of Luke 19. But his citizens hated him and sent an embassy after him, saying, "We will not that this man reign over us." And then in verse 27, "But these my enemies that would not that I should reign over them, bring here and kill them before me." The title of the sermon this morning is "In Anticipation of Yahweh's Kingdom Rule." I don't know if I've been able to convey the teachings of the Bible in a strong enough manner so that people are listening and taking correction and instruction. I wish it were the case. And we wouldn't have to constantly be harping away about worldliness as compared to or opposed to sanctification. In the sacred scriptures, we have been given a set of rules by which to live. These rules are applicable to the whole world. They will be the standard by which the world will function in the age to come. The age to come is known as the Kingdom of Yahweh. Revelation 22, beginning with verse 6. And he said to me, "These words are faithful and true." That's how I view the Bible, faithful and true. And Yahweh, the Elohim of the spirits of the prophets. Do we recognize the words of the Bible as the very words of Almighty Yahweh? He is the Elohim of the spirits of the prophets, sent his angel to show to his servants the things which must shortly come to pass. And behold, I come quickly. Blessed is he that keeps the words of the prophecy of this book. turn that around and say, cursed is the one who does not keep the words of the prophecy of this book. But the one who keeps the words of the sacred scripture will be blessed. And what greater blessing could there be than to inherit eternal life, to live forever in the kingdom of Yahweh? Do we really passionately want that eternal life? There was an article in one of the papers recently that said car accidents point up the invincibility of the young people who think they're invincible. Most young people, and I was in the same class, imagine that I'll live forever. You feel good. You can't imagine the day of death. But lives are snuffed out so quickly in traffic accidents today, and I presume it was no different years ago when someone would hitch up a horse and couldn't control him and wrecked a buggy or got thrown from a horse and killed. You see, all of us need to recognize that we don't know the end of our lives. Only Yahweh knows that. Psalm 139 tells us that. When we are conceived, He knows the number of days which have been allotted to us. And I, John, am he that heard and saw these things. And when I heard and saw, I fell down to worship before the feet of the angel that showed me these things. And he said, see that you do it not. I'm a fellow servant with you and with your brethren, the prophets, and with them that keep the words of this book. Worship Yahweh. That's the purpose of this ministry. In discussing the origins of this organization, there was a time when there was no one that I could worship with except my own family. And when we were upstate Pennsylvania, when we were here at Bethel, I held services every Sabbath. We sang songs, we prayed, we read the scriptures, and I gave a lesson to the family, because I wanted my family to be instructed in the kingdom way of life. Are you listening, brethren? This morning we heard in the sermon about roast preacher for Sabbath lunch, and I presume that's what happens occasionally, maybe more than occasionally. But in the Perkei Avot, the rabbis have instructed, and I believe it's good sound instruction based on the scriptures, that if two sit at a table and words of Torah are not spoken, it is as though they have eaten at the table of devils, demons. How many members of the Assemblies of Yahweh are eating at the table of demons? This is serious, brethren. I had to think about some of these things as I was discussing incidents taking place in the Assemblies of Yahweh with the Caribbean leadership, and as I was discussing some of the observations made by Mrs. Meyer. As I said this morning, in the Caribbean, I can run, but I can't hide. And that's almost the way it is throughout the United States anymore, because people have seen me on television and they recognize me, which is not a bad thing, I guess, because now the Assemblies of Yahweh is in their minds. But the question is, how diligent and dedicated and how passionately are we in love with Yahweh and with the concept of the coming kingdom? And how much do we hate this worldly system? Therefore, we must strive at all times to live the kingdom way of life. I don't know if the brethren of the assemblies of Yahweh are as committed to making it into the kingdom as I am. When I started reading the scriptures and learning it, seeing the message for myself, I said, what a difference between the kingdom of Yahweh and this system of things which I have come to denote as the Babylonish system of this world. One system is Yahweh's system, founded upon his commandments. And those commandments are good commandments. I discussed a few of those commandments in answer to questions in the Bible study last Sabbath. And I showed how logical, reasonable, how a mind that is so all-encompassing could put those commandments in because they relate to his creation. Do we want to have broken homes right now? We're seeing broken homes and tears of sorrow. And as happens sometimes, I get to counsel women. And that's one thing I just can hardly see. I can hardly accept. A woman crying because I've seen so many women since the ministry began. And they're at a point of desperation. And that's what their tears are revealing.
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4: This. And if you have let down on your passion, by that is what I mean is love, and such a thirst for the kingdom of Yahweh, if you've let down on that, you are not going to make it. Because very trying, troubled times are coming, times of trouble. Are you one of the fellow servants that keep the words of this book and worship Yahweh in truth? And he says to me, seal not up the words of the prophecy of this book, for the time is at hand. He that is unrighteous, let him do unrighteousness still. There won't be time then to make a change. He that is filthy, let him be made filthy still. But he that is righteous, let him do righteousness still. And he that is holy, let him be made holy still. Behold, I come quickly, and my reward is with me, to render to each man according as his work is. What are our works? What are your works? What are my works? Good or bad? There'll be a time when you can't change anymore. Your life will have been recorded, and Yahweh will call a halt to your efforts from then on.
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4: I am the Aleph and the Tau, the eighth in Hebrew, the sign of the definite direct object, the beginning and the ending, the first and the last, the connection between heaven and earth. Blessed are they that do his commandments, that they may have right to the tree of life. What is a commandment? It's an order. It is instruction of the sacred scriptures. If you do the commandments, you're earning the right to eternal life and entrance into the gates, into the city. But what about if you're not doing the commandments? If you're excluded outside the holy city, or the dogs, the word is Gentile, the word dog here represents the Gentiles, the nations, the sorcerers, the fornicators, the murderers, the idolaters, and everyone that loves and makes a lie. No, it's not spinning, it's lying. The spin meisters are not putting a new spin on things, they are putting a lie to it. Let's be forthright. Let's remember that we must do those things that are pleasing in the sight of Yahweh. If we violate Yahweh's commandments, we're sinning, and just like Adam and Eve, we will be excluded from the holy city and from eating the fruit.

0: of life, the tree of life, the Eitz Chaim. Turn to Philippians, the second chapter. Here I think we get a very penetrating lesson. Philippians 2:12. So then, my beloved, even as you have always obeyed, not in my presence only, but now much more in my absence. Yahshua the Messiah himself could have been speaking this. When Yahshua is here on this earth, everyone shapes up. If Yahshua were to walk in this door this morning, people would shape up. Or else they'd go flying out the door, I presume. But now Paul's saying, much more in my absence, much more. You think you can hide? You can't hide from Yahweh. So in anticipation of the kingdom rule, what are you doing? At all times, brethren and sisters, you must conduct yourself as though you were in the kingdom. There won't be any letting down in the kingdom. There won't be broken marriages. There won't be hostility between brethren. There won't be racism. That's why I had to put the racism paragraph in the statement of doctrine. I found out people were racist. That's why that section is in there. So that everyone has a forthright knowledge that this ministry is an Israelite ministry, and all of us, regardless of what race we are, must be grafted into the stock, the root of Israel, and bear Israelite fruits. How much more? How much more in my presence? But now much more in my absence, you see. Work out your own salvation with fear and trembling. For it is Yahweh who works in you. Are you choking off the Holy Spirit? The Holy Spirit is more powerful than any force or spirit on this earth. But if you don't nurture it, if you don't continue to ask Yahweh for more of it, if you don't try to learn the scriptures and become more obedient, Yahweh takes it from you. It is Yahweh who works in you. How? Through the Holy Spirit, both to will, to desire, and to work for his good pleasure. Not for your good pleasure, for his good pleasure. We are not number one. You know, in the sermonette this morning, I was thinking, maybe I should go back to some of those maxims. Tunnel vision. I used to use that a lot. Tunnel vision. But what about this one? Yahweh first, others second, and self last. Now, they go waving the big finger. I'm number one. I serve myself. I suit myself. Instead of remembering Yahweh is number one, he is the great first cause, he is the reason you're here. By his acceptance, by his pleasure, you are here. For it is Yahweh who works in you both to will and to work for his good pleasure. Do all things without murmurings. And so what's the purpose of your coming? If you don't want to obey what the Bible teaches, that's why I'm here. That's why I studied the scripture. I want to know what Yahweh demands of me to be saved. And then Yahweh opened the way supernaturally. Yahshua opened the door that I can take this message to the world. And that's fine. When people hear it and they receive it with joy, and then after a while they build up a wall of defense against something. I don't like this doctrine. I don't like this person. I don't like this or that or the other thing. And that's tragic, brethren, that you may become blameless and harmless. Blameless is what? Innocent. Innocent of violation of Yahweh's law. Harmless of doing damage to Yahweh's name and His law. Children of Elohim, without blemish. Yahweh wants an unblemished sacrifice, and that means a personal character sacrifice, a living sacrifice. In the midst of what? Crooked, perverse, evil, wicked, sinful generation. I'm using synonyms here for the words that appear in the Bible. Among whom you are seen as lights in the world. Do you remember what Yahshua said in the Sermon on the Mount? You are the light of the world. You are the salt of the earth. Holding forth the word of life. Holding forth. That's what I'm doing today. I'm uplifting the Bible. Are you doing the same thing? The term servant is applicable here. The word is eveth in Hebrew. And the word Obadiah, eveth, is the one of the elements is eveth, or servant. Servant of Yahweh. What does a servant do? If you're working for somebody, you're going to try and please that servant, that employer. As a servant, you will try to please so that you get a paycheck. You will try to enhance the organization. I remember one time I called up to find out what my duties were at Grimes Poultry for that night. And he said, I have to send you into New York to a certain company. He said, they told me, sent Meyer, don't send this other driver. He said, we won't take any delivery from him. I said, what in the world, Rendro? Why, they threatened to kill each other. Got into such a heated fight that they threatened to kill each other. And the company said, in there in New York, said, we're not going to bother. We can buy chicken from other places. You want to sell chicken to us? You're going to have a decent person. Sent Meyer in. We can get along with him. So that day I went in, did my delivery, came home. Well, how'd it go? Fine. I had no problems with them. How do you get along with those people in there in New York so good? I said, I act like one of them. I don't give them a hard time. I know that they have things they do, and I don't go in there and order them around. But you see, if everybody would understand that the Assemblies of Yahweh is an organization that has been commissioned by Yahweh to do a job, and all of us must present this organization in its best light. If it's about to grow, if you don't present it in its best light, it won't grow. And that's the responsibility of every member. If you're grumbling, complaining, questioning, maligning, the organization isn't going to grow. And you are not a servant of Yahweh. You should be trying to please Yahweh. In Matthew, take my yoke, that's the light yoke of Torah, upon you and learn of me, for I am meek and lowly in heart. You see? I'm willing to learn from the Torah. I'm willing to take the yoke and learn from it. And you shall find rest, a Sabbath, the kingdom of Yahweh for your souls. For my yoke is easy and my burden is light. May Yahweh be with us day by day. And may He bring us to the gates of the kingdom.
1: 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And until then, this has been Elder Jacob O. Meyer saying, may Yahweh bless you abundantly.
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6: 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In this broadcast, we hear the second part of his message on Genesis 17, verses 9 through 14. In that text, the Lord instituted the sign of circumcision. In the first broadcast, Dr. Beakey explained the summons and symbolism of circumcision, including the necessity of the circumcision or cutting away of sin from the heart. Today, he continues his teaching. As you listen, may the Spirit give you ears to hear the truths of Holy Scripture.

0: Well, then why the cutting away of the foreskin? Well, in salvation, when we are born again, when we're brought to Christ, we're brought to repentance and to faith in Him. And repentance means, as we saw of the new obedience this morning, crucifixion. It means a cutting away. It means we have to learn experientially by the work of the Holy Spirit that we are unfit for the presence of God, congregation. There needs to be a removing of the old man, a putting away of sin, a cutting out in our lives of that which is unholy. And that's what circumcision speaks of, the crucifixion of the old man. There must be an operation, a radical soul operation, if I may say it so, in which sin is cast out and righteousness brought in. We need new hearts. We need to be born again. We need to be regenerated by the Spirit of God. Now, the very fact that God says this operation must be performed on the most private, intimate part of the body shows how profound and intimately God insists on this cutting away. Repentance in God's mind is not just some shallow, well, I'm sorry and I believe. Repentance in God's mind goes deep and it gets very personal. And it cuts away our sin. God goes to the heart of it when He saves us. He goes to the heart of our hearts, as it were. And He shows us our depravity in the most intimate, private recesses within. And He deals with us there. And He makes us confess our sin. And He makes us to be nothing but lost sinners before a holy God. That's what circumcision symbolizes. Sin must be cut away. And we must be born again. And of course, now, that symbol, that very same symbol, is manifest in baptism. That's why Paul says in Colossians 2 that circumcision has come to replace baptism. Or rather, baptism has come to replace circumcision. In whom also ye are circumcised with a circumcision made without hands, he says in verses 11 and 12, Colossians 2, in putting off the body of the sins of the flesh, by the circumcision of Christ, buried with Him in baptism, wherein also ye are risen with Him through the faith of the operation of God who hath raised Him from the dead. So Paul sees baptism here as the new universal covenant countersign of what circumcision was, the removal of the old nature, symbol of regeneration, a symbol of belonging to the covenant people of God. All these things are there. The only difference is now it's bloodless. And now it's put on the forehead. You see, the great tragedy of the Jews was that they divorced the sign from the reality it signified. The sign became a pledge of their pride rather than of humility. They became imbued with covenant presumption. Think of Nicodemus in John 3. He was a teacher. He was well instructed, but he was ignorant of the new birth. He didn't understand why his own body had to be circumcised. You see, the problem is we cannot fall into the error of baptismal regeneration or covenantal presumption that just because our children are baptized, therefore everything is well, and take pride in that covenant relationship and say, we are the children of Abraham. Now everything is well with us. No, we need something more than the outward circumcision, than the outward baptism. We need the inward circumcision, the inward cutting away, the inward baptism. And that's exactly what Moses emphasized, by the way, in Deuteronomy 10 and Deuteronomy 30. There he reminds the people in both places that the outward circumcision of the flesh was to be symbolic of the inward heart circumcision. And so the idea today that is being so popular in evangelical circles and reform circles, and you'll hear more about it because it's making great inroads in even reformed churches in America, that somehow the covenant and baptism is sufficient in itself. And therefore, we carry our little six-month-old babies to the Lord's Supper, and we believe all our children are automatically saved by covenant. It's a very serious error. It's just repeating the error of the Jews, becoming presumptuous. And it's making covenant and baptism and sacraments replace the need for a personal experiential relationship with God through the regenerating and saving work of the Holy Spirit. And that's a tragedy, congregation. And so we need to find this right balance when we deal with our children in the symbolism of baptism. We need to tell them it is a tremendous blessing for them and a great responsibility for them to be a part of the covenant of grace and to be among that stream of people in whom God will most commonly work along family lines. It's a tremendous blessing, a tremendous responsibility. But at the same time, they need not just the covenant of grace taught to them, but they need the grace of the covenant applied to their soul. They need to be born again. And so we must maintain that balance. You see, we must avoid errors on both sides. The Baptists, of course, go to the other extreme. And they say, well, there's such a danger that we'll take the covenant and replace the need for regeneration by the covenant and by baptism that we'll do away with infant baptism altogether. And we'll treat our children as they grow up, at least outwardly, that's their theology. Thank God that most of them don't do that in practice. But no differently than the heathen, you see. The children have no place in the covenant, no special place. That surely is not what the Bible teaches. So what about you this morning? Do you exaggerate the covenant relationship and use it as a replacement for regeneration? I hope not. I think not. But perhaps it's more likely in our circles that people will underestimate baptism and do it out of form or custom or superstition, not realizing what it does for our children and what responsibilities it puts us under. But either way, you see, we are never, never, never to use our baptism in such a way as to minimize the reality of a vital, spirit-worked relationship with the living God. Well, the sign of circumcision, then, is a calling. It's a summons to new obedience. It's also a symbol. It's a symbol, a sign, a seal that we belong in a covenant relationship with God and that we need regeneration. We need the saving righteousness of Jesus applied to our souls. But thirdly, this sign of circumcision is now supplanted by the water of baptism. We've hinted at that already. We've seen already two reasons for that. We've seen that baptism has the same meaning as circumcision. Speaks to us also of cleansing, of the removal of sin, taking away of what is unholy, and being committed to Christ. But secondly, we've also seen that Colossians 2 teaches this specifically. Baptism supplants circumcision. But thirdly, and what I want to develop here with you briefly, is that all the references in the New Testament to circumcision make it plain that circumcision is no longer a covenant sign in the New Testament era. That's why Paul says in Romans 4 that you don't need to be circumcised anymore. If people circumcise, well, then it's for health reasons, for other reasons. But even the Baptists themselves won't say that they need to circumcise their babies as a sign of the covenant. Everyone understands the Pauline passages to say that this mark of covenant is now done away. The problem is that the Baptists began their theology of baptism with Matthew 1. The Reformed, we begin it with Genesis 17. You see, the Baptists replace it with nothing. So what they do is they bring us to the very untenable position that our children are in a richer position in the old covenant than they are in the new. In the new, they have no, in their unconverted state, they have no relationship, no covenant relationship with the Lord. And we say the unity of the Scriptures demands that as children were included with their parents in the Old Testament church, so they are included in the New Testament church. Unless, of course, the New Testament were specifically to say somewhere, which it doesn't, that they were not to be included. So, just imagine if you were a New Testament believer. You became a Christian. Your dad, your grandpa, your great-grandpa, they had trained you and molded you, and everything that they had taught you was in a covenant context. Israel was very strong in the covenant. Parents were to be talking to their children when they went to bed, when they arose, when they walked by the way. Deuteronomy 6 says, you were constantly telling your children, this God is a covenant God. This God delights to save. This God is willing to save you. Flee to this God. Repent before Him. Believe in Him. And suddenly, in the New Testament, when Jesus arose from the dead and confirmed His church and shed it abroad throughout all the Gentiles and all the nations are incorporated and the fullness of the gospel has come, suddenly the relationship with the children becomes worse and less. That doesn't make any sense. But if that were to be so, if that is what God will, you see, then you'd find it in Ephesians and Philippians and Corinthians and all over the New Testament that Paul and others, James and John, would be answering the objections of parents who are saying, what happened to the role of children in the covenant? But you don't find one statement about that. Why not? Well, simply because it's taken for granted that God's covenant relationship continues in the New Testament and that nothing changes unless we're specifically told that it changes. So no one argues that Lord's Supper takes the place of Passover. Why do we argue on baptism taking the place of circumcision? Oh, you say, but there's a change in the Passover. In the Lord's Supper, you have to be older now to partake of the Lord's Supper. Passover was admitted to very young children. Why that? Well, because the New Testament gave that specific new direction. New Testament said, examine yourselves. Don't come unless you have the maturity to examine yourselves. But there's nothing in the New Testament that says children are now excluded. Children should not receive the covenant sign. Instead, the opposite is pointed to. Paul said in Acts 2, verse 39, the promise is unto you, he's speaking now to this New Testament church, and to your children. That's covenantal language. The Jews are familiar with that language. That was reassuring language. Our children are included. And we read in 1 Corinthians 7:14 that children are included. Even if one parent is godly, then are your children holy? That means they're set apart. Doesn't necessarily mean internal holiness. They could be internally holy, but they're set apart. Just as the parents answered this morning in question one of the baptism form. Even though our children are guilty, condemnable, yet they are sanctified. That means they're set apart in the Lord Jesus Christ. They're set apart from the worldly children. They're given special privileges in the covenant relationship. So, for all these reasons, we believe that the covenant sign which replaces circumcision for us today is baptism. And that's why we bring children when they're very young to be baptized, to confirm for them their place in the covenant, but also to testify to the whole congregation again and again of God's sure grace as a covenant keeper of His church to all generations. Now, this profoundly shapes how we raise our children, doesn't it? And it's very, very encouraging. And that's my last point. I'll just give you briefly three things to encourage us, to support us in this wonderful covenant relationship. The first is God's command. God's command is an encouraging support. This isn't something we just do because it's nice. It's nice to bring our seemingly looking, innocent-looking babies to baptism and to have a public occasion. We're not just dedicating infants here, as many churches do today, especially churches when they feel their lack of something and they don't want to baptize, so they dedicate them. There's nothing in the Bible about dedication. No, we're obeying the command of God, a command that God takes so seriously that He says in verse 14 that the uncircumcised man-child, that is, the child that doesn't receive the covenantal sign, that man shall be cut off from among his people. The second encouragement we have is God's claim. God's claim. God comes, not only commands baptism, but He claims these children as belonging to Him. What an encouragement that is. So when my children disobey, or when I feel my own failures, I may come to God. I may lay that claim before Him. I may say, Lord, ultimately they're not even my children. They're on loan to me from Thee for a few years, perhaps 20 years, to train in my home. Lord, help me. They belong to Thee. Oh, have respect to Thy covenant. Confirm Thy work in my children. Convert them, O God. What an encouragement. I will be a God unto Thee, and to thy seed after thee, God says to Abraham in this chapter. What greater promise can you have than that? To encourage you in all the flounderings and bumblings and stumblings of our failures as parents, to remember this promise, to cling to it. Lord, thou hast promised, thou wilt be our God, and the God of our seed. Oh, help me, Lord, to walk in new obedience. Help me. Give me wisdom. And then thirdly and finally, God's commitment. Not only God's command and claim, but His commitment. Baptism is a symbol. It's a symbol of God's commitment. It's a symbol of God's promise of His steadfast love that He will never, no, never, no, never forsake His covenant or the work of His own hands. In Jesus Christ, who is the covenant keeper, who fulfilled all the conditions of the covenant. Thank God, parents, we don't have to fulfill them. In Him who was circumcised and was baptized, signaling the transition of the sacramental administration. In Him, you see, we are sure that this covenant commitment is true. For He is the same yesterday, today, and forever. And for His Son's sake, you see, for the sake of the obedience of Jesus, God is committed to fulfilling this covenant. And He reminds us again and again and again, visually as well as audibly, that He will be faithful to His everlasting covenant of grace. Well, may we improve our baptism by contemplating these truths and by turning them into petitions and by walking in new obedience before the Lord. But also may we be warned of the danger of being cut off when we refuse to take seriously God's covenant sign. May I close by just saying this. why did God take this so seriously? Verse 14, the uncircumcised man shall have his flesh of his foreskin is not circumcised. That soul shall be cut off from his people. He hath broken my covenant. God says you're doomed to extinction. You're liable to premature death. I will excommunicate you from the covenant community. Why such a serious response? Well, I believe because a refusal to be circumcised points to a deeper rejection of the truth that circumcision symbolizes. You see, a refusal to be circumcised was tantamount to rejecting God, rejecting the need of cleansing, rejecting salvation by grace, rejecting the blood of the Lord Jesus Christ. It was a sign that you were willfully turning away from God. And the result of turning away from God and not repenting and not believing the gospel and going your own way and refusing what baptism symbolizes is hell, eternal hell. If we refuse to have sin cut out of us, we refuse to repent, we refuse to have our hearts circumcised, God will cut us out on the great day and cast us away and cut us off forever. You see, that's the message of circumcision. Be cut or be cut off forever. Repent or perish forever. And so the question to every one of us is this: are we willing to be cut? Are we willing to repent? Or are we on our way to perishing forever? Oh, my friend, meditate on these things and repent and turn, not away from, but turn to the living God, and you shall find abundant mercy and pardon embedded in his gracious, committed covenant. Amen.
1: 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William Ames said, "Theology is the doctrine of living to God. May God write the doctrines of the Bible upon your heart so that you may truly live."

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1: So someone said, I forgive you, but I can't be friends with you. What? That doesn't even make sense. Hey, this is Debbie Griffith. What makes sense is if the person continues with unchanged harmful behavior, but it doesn't make sense to reject friendship if the person has changed. 1 John 1:9 is God's promise that He completely cleanses us and removes our sin when we confess. My yucky sin prevents me from being friends with God, but when I admit and confess my sin, He promises to remove the barrier that was blocking our relationship. So when I forgive someone, the barrier is lifted. I need to start by treating the person with complete kindness as Jesus does with me. If I'm the offender, I start with, I'm sorry, followed by asking myself and God, what does this person need for me to help the pain that I've caused? The only way for true forgiveness is by God helping you, by the power of the Holy Spirit working in you every day. 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
9: In the new film Paw Patrol, the Dino movie, now in theaters, everyone's favorite puppy police are back in action protecting Adventure City. This time, our canine heroes are out on the Sea Patroller when a storm blows them onto the mysterious beach of an island filled with friendly dinosaurs. They can't wait to tell everyone about it. 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Like previous Paw Patrol entries, this cartoony story emphasizes heroism, friendship, and second chances. Some mild peril and bathroom humor pop up, but nothing too serious. We're giving Paw Patrol the Dino movie a 4.5 out of 5 for family friendliness. 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I'm Adam Holtz with the Plugged In Movie Review by Focus on the Family.
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Our scripture reading today comes from Paul's epistle to the Ephesians, chapter 4, verses 1 through 6. Therefore I, the prisoner of the Lord, implore you to walk in a manner worthy of the calling with which you have been called, with all humility and gentleness, with patience, showing tolerance for one another in love, being diligent to preserve the unity of the Spirit in the bond of peace. There is one body and one Spirit, just as also you were called in one hope of your calling, one Lord, one faith, one baptism, one God and Father who is over all and through all and in all. That's a reading from God's holy word. Let's pray together. Father, we're thankful that you are our Father and that we have your Son Jesus who has loved us so much. Father, help us to be one and to be humble in heart and in mind. And may your will be done on earth as it is in heaven. In Jesus' name, amen.

0: As members of the Lord's church, our heart's desire is to believe in and to obey the Lord Jesus. We don't want to add to His words or take away from them. We want to believe and practice everything He taught and nothing else. When we became Christians, we recognized Jesus Christ as our only Lord. Colossians 3, verse 17 says, "And whatever you do in word or deed, do everything in the name of the Lord Jesus, giving thanks to God the Father through Him." We must act in His name and by His authority because we belong to the Lord Jesus Christ. Now, some encyclopedias say the Church of Christ began in America in the early 1800s with men such as Thomas and Alexander Campbell and Barton Stone. But Campbell and Stone cannot establish something that's already been established. I've never claimed membership in any church but the church that Jesus established at Pentecost in 30 A.D. I wasn't baptized in the name of Campbell or Stone. Neither of them was crucified for me. In fact, I didn't even know about them until years after I was baptized. I believe in the Lord Jesus and was baptized in His name. I've taken up my cross to follow Jesus. He is my Lord and the only head of His church. Churches of Christ look to Him alone as our Savior and Lord. Today there are more than 12,000 local churches of Christ across the United States. Like the churches of the New Testament, these congregations look to Jesus as their Lord and Savior. They don't have bylaws or a manual that they use in addition to the New Testament. They don't have a headquarters or an organization that's over the local congregations. They don't meet annually to make official statements of the church or to make binding theological decisions. Now, while these congregations recognize one another as brethren, they are autonomous, that is, self-ruling. Each congregation has its own leaders made up of elders and deacons who follow the Bible and their teaching in their teaching and practice. Now, should you visit one of these congregations on a Sunday morning, you'll find a warm welcome. Churches of Christ are spiritual families who come together in a common faith, hope, and love. They're brothers and sisters to one another, and there is room in their hearts for someone new. They care about your soul, your well-being, and your family. Churches of Christ generally have Bible classes for all ages on Sunday mornings. And these classes study the Bible closely to learn the truth about God and how we should serve Him. Churches of Christ gather each Lord's Day, which is the first day of the week or Sunday, to worship the Lord. They look to the Scriptures to see how God wants them to worship. They pattern their worship today after the examples and the instructions given in the New Testament. Now, worship is a time to draw near to God and to express our love, our praise, and our thanksgiving to God. Worshiping God reminds us of how holy God is and how we stand in need of His grace and forgiveness. Worship is a time of humility and reverence toward God. Christian worship to the Lord consists first of prayers. 1 Timothy 2, verses 1 and 2 says, "First of all, then, I urge that entreaties and prayers, petitions and thanksgivings be made on behalf of all men, for kings and all who are in authority, so that we may lead a tranquil and quiet life in all godliness and dignity." As Christians, we pray for those in need. We thank God for all His blessings and for peace. We pray for strength, courage, and comfort. We even pray for our enemies. We pray especially that God will open up a door for the Word so that men may learn the will of God. During worship, we enjoy the reading of Scripture. Paul told Timothy in 1 Timothy 4 and verse 13, "Until I come, give attention to the public reading of Scripture, to exhortation and teaching." Now, Scripture nourishes our hearts and it builds us up. Paul told the elders of the church at Ephesus in Acts 20 and verse 32, "And now I commend you to God and to the word of His grace, which is able to build you up and to give you the inheritance among all those who are sanctified." Now, God's word builds us up and gives us our inheritance. We need God's Word in our lives every day. Churches of Christ sing from their hearts because they want to praise God and they want to edify one another. Ephesians 5:18-19 says, "And do not get drunk with wine, for that is dissipation, but be filled with the Spirit, speaking to one another in psalms and hymns and spiritual songs, singing and making melody with your heart to the Lord." Colossians 3:16 says, "Let the Word of Christ richly dwell within you, with all wisdom, teaching and admonishing one another with psalms and hymns and spiritual songs, singing with thankfulness in your hearts to God." The music in Christian worship in the New Testament was by means of vocal singing, and every member of the congregation.
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4: Of praise to God, that is the fruit of lips that give thanks to His name. Now each Lord's Day, the first day of the week, we commune together in the Lord's Supper. Paul said in 1 Corinthians 11, verses 23 to 26, "For I received from the Lord that which I also delivered to you, that the Lord Jesus, in the night in which He was betrayed, took bread. And when He had given thanks, He broke it and said, 'This is My body, which is for you. Do this in remembrance of Me.' And in the same way, He took the cup also after supper, saying, 'This cup is the new covenant in My blood. Do this as often as you drink it in remembrance of Me.' For as often as you eat this bread and drink the cup, you proclaim the Lord's death until He comes." The Lord's Supper is a simple memorial meal, and every member of the church partakes. Christians remember the body and the blood of Jesus that was sacrificed for them so that they might have the forgiveness of their sins. Each first day of the week, Christians also contribute to the Lord for the work of the church. They believe 2 Corinthians 9, verses 6 and 7, where Paul said, "Now this I say, that he who sows sparingly will also reap sparingly, and he who sows bountifully will also reap bountifully. Each one must do just as he has purposed in his heart, not grudgingly or under compulsion, for God loves a cheerful giver." Now, churches of Christ do not send out bills, and they don't expect a tithe or 10%. They urge members to give cheerfully as they have been prospered and as they purpose in their hearts. Now, during worship, a preacher or a minister will preach the Word of God to build up and to encourage brethren to live faithful and holy lives, to know the Lord and His truth, and to keep on doing good and reaching out to others with the gospel. Paul urged Timothy in 2 Timothy 4 and verse 2 to preach the Word. "Be ready in season and out of season. Reprove, rebuke, exhort with great patience and instruction." Preachers have the responsibility of persuading the lost to come to Jesus and of strengthening the brethren. They must teach the whole counsel of God, and that means they must speak against what is false and immoral. They must call men to repent of their sins and to follow the Lord Jesus Christ. Now, the church is a family made up of brothers and sisters. In fact, 1 Peter 2 and verse 17 tells us to love the brotherhood. Now, no one is above or better than anyone else. Each member of the body is loved and valued. The Lord Jesus said to the apostles in Matthew 20, verses 25 to 28, "You know that the rulers of the Gentiles lord it over them, and their great ones exercise authority over them. It shall not be so among you, but whoever would be great among you must be your servant, and whoever would be first among you must be your slave. Even as the Son of Man came not to be served, but to serve, and to give His life as a ransom for many." The church Jesus built wasn't divided into clergy and laity. Each congregation had its own leadership, yes, and no leader held power over several congregations. That didn't happen. The idea of an archbishop or a hierarchy over many congregations is absolutely foreign to the New Testament. It was a development brought about by men over the centuries. Now, in the New Testament, a plurality of elders or shepherds oversaw the work of each congregation. They didn't have a single bishop over the elders in a local church. You remember that when Diotrephes, in the little book of 3 John, put himself first and tried to run the church, the Apostle John rebuked him. The Lord Jesus refused to let His followers to assume a title that put them above others, as some of the Jews did. Jesus said in Matthew 23, verses 8 to 12, "But you are not to be called rabbi, for you have one teacher."

and you are all brothers. And call no man your father on earth, for you have one Father who is in heaven. Neither be called instructors, for you have one instructor, the Christ. The greatest among you shall be your servant, and whoever exalts himself will be humbled, and whoever humbles himself will be exalted. For this reason, ministers and others in the church of Christ refuse to be called reverend or father. They're not going to take that title. Now, in the Lord's church, every member is called a saint. There isn't any special class of saints above other Christians. Paul wrote in 1 Corinthians 1 and verse 2, "To the church of God, which is in Corinth, to those sanctified in Christ Jesus, called to be saints, together with all those who in every place call upon the name of the Lord Jesus Christ, both their Lord and ours." Now, every person washed in the blood of Jesus and sanctified by the Spirit is a saint. In the Lord's church, every member is also a priest. You remember the Apostle Peter said to the whole church in 1 Peter 2 and verse 9, "But you are a chosen race, a royal priesthood, a holy nation, a people for His own possession, that you may proclaim the excellencies of Him who called you out of darkness into His marvelous light." Now, Israel may have had a special tribe of priests, the tribe of Levi, but the church doesn't have a tribe of priests. According to 1 Peter 2 and verse 5, every Christian is a priest offering up spiritual sacrifices acceptable to God through Jesus Christ. Now, every Christian has the task as a priest to serve God, to worship, and to teach others about God. While the church Jesus built, the Church of Christ, is not a denomination or a sect, you can find it today in identifiable congregations. You can be a member of the Lord's church. You see, the same seed, that is the Word of God, that made members of the church in the first century is what makes members of the church today. Well, what seed is that? Well, it's the Word of God, as I said. 1 Peter 1:23 says this, that Christians are born again, not of a perishable seed, but of imperishable, through the living and abiding Word of God. Now, if you have the same seed, you have the same church. If you change the seed by mixing it in with human traditions and doctrines, you have something different. Oh, my friend, I don't want something different. I want to stay with God's Word, and I want the church to remain pure by following what is written in the Word of God. Let's pray together. Father, we're so thankful that in Your wisdom and in Your love, You gave us Your Word, that seed which is able to make us Your children, sons and daughters, and allows us to be born again and to be a part of the church that Jesus died for. Help us, Heavenly Father, to love You and to do what is right. And may Your will be done on earth as it is in heaven. In Jesus' name, amen.

The Lord Jesus, at the close of the Sermon on the Mount, said in Matthew 7:24-27, "Everyone then who hears these words of mine and does them will be like a wise man who built his house on the rock. The rain fell, the floods came, the winds blew and beat on that house, but it did not fall because it had been founded on the rock. And everyone who hears these words of mine and does not do them will be like a foolish man who built his house on the sand. The rain fell, the floods came, the winds blew and beat against that house, and it fell, and great was the fall of it." My friend, you're building your religious house, and what you build will determine your destiny. Be wise and build your house on the rock. How? By hearing the words of Jesus and doing them. Go to the New Testament, all of it, to find everything that Jesus taught. Don't build your house on human traditions or doctrines and then expect to have a firm foundation. Go to the Bible alone to find the rock. Now, in Churches of Christ, it's our passion to listen to the Lord's words found in the New Testament and simply obey them. We don't want to add to them or take anything from them. Become a Christian by putting your faith in the Lord and obeying Him. If you love Him, turn away from every sin and serve Him. Confess Him as the Christ, the Son of the living God, and be baptized, immersed in water, in His name for the forgiveness of your sins. Romans 6:3-7 says that when we're baptized into Christ, we're baptized into His death. Now, baptism unites us with Christ in His death, burial, and resurrection. And when we're united with Christ, God sets us free from sin. We become children of God, and we become members of the Lord's church. Now, Churches of Christ today are simply made up of people who trust and obey the Lord according to His teaching. Now, this month, we're offering a free booklet entitled Christ's Glorious Church. Now, if you get it, it'll be a blessing to you. And if you want a copy or CD of this message, mail your request to In Search of the Lord's Way, Post Office Box 371, Edmond, Oklahoma 73083. 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Now, if you call us, we won't ask you for money or put you on a list. So please, we ask that you get involved with the Church of Christ. And if you're looking for a healthy, biblical church home, we'll be happy to help you find one. We want everyone to come to know the Lord and to be a part of His church. Well, we'll be back next week, Lord willing. So we ask that you keep searching God's Word with us. Tell a friend about this program. Let them know that you're watching and encourage them to watch too. And as always, we say to you, God bless you and we love you from all of us at In Search of the Lord's Way.

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8: 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After all, the time we have on this earth is short, and people are dying every minute who have never heard about Jesus and His love. If you will do what God lays on your heart, not only will you be blessed, but you will share in the harvest of souls in heaven. Now, let's begin today's program with a beautiful message in song.

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1: If one looks in the Gospel according to Luke, he'll find the words of Jesus, which I think are words that certainly need to be heard in these dark hours. Jesus said, "When you see all these things coming to pass, lift up your head and rejoice, for the day of your redemption draweth nigh." I'm so glad that you're listening to the broadcast today, and I trust that you'll continue to listen and that it will be a blessing to you and to many others who are listening. I think today that it should be said that the Lord has been graciously good to Spreading the Word ministry, and His goodness has come through you, His people. I'm so grateful to those of you who have written and said that you listen to the broadcast. It is an enjoyment, a source of help to you. God bless you for having written. It is an encouragement when we hear from those who have been blessed. Maybe today you haven't written, but you have intended to and just kind of put it back on the back burner. Why don't you sit down and drop us a note? Let us know that you listen to the broadcast and that it is a help to your life. You know, of course, that Spreading the Word ministry is a listener-supported ministry. We have several radio stations at various places around the country, and these many broadcasts are made possible by the prayers and financial support of those of you who listen. Thank you, my friend. God bless you for having assisted in this great work for the Lord. Today I want to once again address myself to you on the subject, can a man know that he is saved? I think maybe the last time we got together we discussed that truth in the Word of the Lord. And we're going to once again give thought to the question, can a man know, can he have assurance that his sins have been forgiven, that he has been truly saved on his way to God's heaven? Now, when I ask that question, I'm very much aware that there are many, perhaps some who are listening to the broadcast today, who would say that there is no way possible for a man to know while he lives here on the earth as to whether or not he is truly saved. But that's what men say. That isn't what the Bible says. The Bible makes it very plain that a person need not go through life a human question mark. He can know. He can have assurance that his sins are forgiven, that he is a child of God. In the book of 1 John chapter 5, at verse 13, the writer John said, "These things have I written unto you that believe on the name of the Son of God." Now listen carefully to what he said. "That ye may know that you have eternal life, and that you may believe on the name of the Son of God. Now, dear friend, if it isn't possible for a person to know, be assured that his sins are forgiven, that he is saved, I'm made to wonder why John wrote and said, I have written these things unto you, that ye may know that ye have eternal life. Now you say, well, why is that important? I think that it is important because one will never mature. He will never produce fruits for the Lord as God intends unless he has the assurance, unless he can speak with the apostle and say, I know whom I have believed, and am persuaded that he is able to keep that which I have committed unto him against that day. A Christian will never mature. He will never produce fruit as God intends until he has assurance that he is one of God's redeemed children. That, I think, is one reason why that it is important for us to come to that place in our life where we can be assured that our relationship with the Lord is as it ought to be. Then there is another reason. I think that we rob ourselves of much joy if we cannot have the assurance of sins forgiven. When I make that statement, I'm reminded of David, the sweet singer of Israel. Having sinned against the Lord, his prayer to him was this, Lord, restore unto me the joy of thy salvation. Now, a man isn't going to rejoice. He isn't going to have happiness as he should unless he has assurance of sins forgiven. The Christian who doubts is somewhat like driving a car with the brakes on. It has been said, rightfully so, that it is far better to go through life shouting than it is doubting. Now, the last time I spoke to you on this important subject, we gave thought as to whether or not a man can truly be saved and yet doubt his salvation. There are those, I'm sure, who would have us to believe that if one doubts that he has been saved, that proves that he hasn't been saved. I beg to disagree. In fact, I think the very opposite. Doubting, to me, shows that one has been saved. Now, when the Christian doubts, when he has those fears and reservations about sins being forgiven, there perhaps are one of two reasons that has caused those doubts. First of all, he will maybe doubting because he isn't living as he ought to be living as a child of God. There is sin in his life, unconfessed, unforgiven. And because of that unconfessed, unforgiven sin, fellowship with the Lord has been broken, and he has doubts about his salvation. Then it may be that a Christian doubts because God is calling him to a higher plane of service, and he isn't willing to make favorable response. The Lord, through the power of the Holy Spirit, is speaking to a Christian, saying, I want you to rise higher in service for me. And the person to whom he is speaking says, well, I'm not willing to do that. And because of his unwillingness to step higher in service to the Lord, doubts enter into his heart. Yes, it is possible for a man to truly be saved, but yet doubt his salvation. Now, are there any ways by which we can be sure that we're saved? Perhaps I worded that wrongly when I said ways. There are no ways. There is only one way. We find assurance for salvation in the Word of God. Now, last time, when we had time together, I made mention that there are some things true with every human being, wherever that human being might be. We have some things in common, all of us who live down here on planet Earth. You say, well, what are those things that we have in common? I think maybe somebody's saying, I know that we have a lot of things that are not in common. And it is true, even in the spiritual realm, we have our differences. We're not all alike. I know today, as I'm speaking to you, that some of you attend the Methodist Church, and some of you attend the Baptist Church. There are those who are Presbyterians. There are those who are Episcopalians. There are Catholics. There are Mormons. And even though we profess to know the Lord, we have many differences. But even though there are many things about us that are different, there are some things that is true with all of us. For instance, in the physical realm, all of us have in common the fact that we eat food. Now, the food we eat may be different, but all of us eat. In the physical realm, we have this in common. We all sleep. We may sleep in different places, but all of us at some time must rest. We must sleep. All of us have in common the fact that we take in liquid. We have in common the fact that all of us breathe. Those are things that we have in common physically. But now, dear friend, there are some things that we have in common as children of God. If we have been saved, there are some things true in the life of every saved person. Now, we began last time thinking about some of those things that are true in the lives of all of God's children. And I had just briefly mentioned one of those things. If we have been saved, regardless of whether we go to the Methodist, Presbyterian, Baptist, Episcopalian church, if we have been saved, we have had a personal, intimate experience with the Lord Jesus. Now, that's true with every child of God. Every man who has been saved has had a personal experience with the Lord God in heaven. Now, I want to pull over and park just a few minutes as we think about that truth. I will remember when I was a child sitting in church, and oftentimes in the little church where I attended, the saints were called upon to give their testimony. And as a child, I would sit and listen to the people as they would get up and testify, tell about the experiences they had had with the Lord. Now, in the little church where I attended, there was a man who always gave about the same testimony. He would get up and tell of how, in a day past, he was weighted down with sin. He was lost without the Lord. God, the Holy Spirit, was convicting his heart, making him see his need for forgiveness. And he would tell of how he bore up under the convicting power of the Lord God until the weight became almost unbearable. And he would tell about how one day he went out into the cotton patch to pull bolls. And he said the weight became so great that he fell upon his knees and he cried out unto God, asked the Lord to forgive his sin, to save him. And as a child, I would sit and listen as he would continue telling of how that God lifted the burden from his heart. He removed the cotton sack strap from about his neck, and he began to shout. He said, I would run, and I would jump, and I would shout and shout. And he always would say, I guess I knocked down a half an acre of cotton that day. Now I would sit and listen to his experience, and the thought would come to my young heart, I never had such an experience as that. When the Lord removed the burden from my heart, I didn't jump up and shout. I didn't roll in the church aisle. I didn't jump over the pew. I didn't have any such experience as that. And listening to the saints testify caused some great concern in my life. Now that brings me to make this point, and I trust that you'll listen very carefully when I say to you that all experiences are not the same. Did you understand that? We can have an experience, but all of our experiences are not the same, because there are those who think that one's experience must be a big emotional experience. Why, they feel that there must be weeping and wailing and gnashing of teeth when you're saved. Not necessarily so. You remember when Jesus spoke to Nicodemus in John's Gospel, chapter 3, he said to him, Nicodemus, marvel not that I said unto thee, thou must be born again. He said, Nicodemus, the wind bloweth where it listeth, and thou hearest the sound thereof, but canst not tell whence it cometh and whither it goeth. So is every one that is born of the Spirit. Now, these broadcasts originate in western Oklahoma. And sometime out here in western Oklahoma, the wind blows very strongly. And you can get out and the wind is blowing so strong that the hair on your head will just go to one side and you turn around and it'll go to the other. The wind blows strongly, and my, how we feel the strongness of the wind. But then there are some days that the wind does not blow. And you get out of doors, and there is a calmness, just a gentle breeze that passes over you. Now, dear friend, the Lord said that our salvation experience is likened unto the wind. Sometimes there are those great, big experiences, and then at other times there is just a gentle breeze. Let me give you an example of what I'm trying to say to you. In Acts chapter 16, we have the account that most are familiar with, the salvation of the Philippian jailer. You recall how that Paul and Silas, two men of God, were imprisoned. They prayed, and they sang praises unto the Lord. The prisoners heard them, but not only did the prisoners hear them, God heard them, and he sent a great earthquake. So intent was that earthquake that the shackles on the hands and feet of the prisoners gave loose. The doors of the prison were opened. And you recall how that jailer, he came and fell down at the knees of Paul and Silas, and he said, Sirs, what must I do to be saved? And they said, Believe on the Lord Jesus Christ, and thou shalt be saved in thy house. Oh, that was a big emotional experience that he had. But you read a bit further in the gospel, in the book of Acts, chapter 16, and you'll find the account of some ladies who went down by the river to pray. And one of those ladies who went down to the river's name was Lydia. She was a businesswoman, a seller of purple. And Paul went down also. by the riverside, and the ladies were there. And the Bible reveals to us how that Paul presented unto them the gospel of the Lord Jesus. And then there are these simple words concerning Lydia. It says simply, she opened her heart unto the Lord. Now here in Acts chapter 16 are examples of two salvation experiences. One of them was a big emotional experience, and the other was just a simple opening of the heart to the Lord. Now, my friend, whether small or great, salvation is a definite experience. Did you hear me? And the experience of salvation being personal is true with every child of God. That brings me to ask you the question, have you had such an experience? If you're saved, you've had it. Now, it may not have been an experience where that lightning flashed across the heavens and the thunders rolled. It may not have been an experience like that. But if you know the Lord today, you have had a personal, definite, intimate experience with Jesus. You say, preacher, I haven't had such an experience. You can have that experience today. In a moment, I'm going to word a simple prayer. And I'm going to ask that those of you who have never had a personal experience with the Lord, repeat after me this prayer and let the prayer come from the deep of your heart. And if you will repeat this prayer from your heart and mean it, you can have this experience about which I have spoke today. Are you ready to pray? Right now, wherever you're at, just simply say, Dear God, I know that I am a sinner. I know that you love me and want to save me. Jesus, I believe you are the Son of God who died on the cross to pay for my sins. And I believe God raised you from the dead. I now turn from my sin and by faith receive you as my personal Savior. Come into my heart. Forgive my sins. Save me, Lord Jesus. In your name I pray. Amen. Friend, if you sincerely prayed that prayer, upon the authority of God's word, I say to you, He saved you. Regardless of what might have happened, the bells may not have rung, lightning may not have flashed across your head and eyes, but I tell you that if you prayed that from the heart, God saved you. You say, how do you know? I know because the Bible says, for whosoever shall call upon the name of the Lord shall be saved. You called upon him. Take him at his word. Rejoice in the fact that your sins have been forgiven. Until it is my privilege to visit with you again, God bless you. Real, real, real good.
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6: Find the meaning of this word. When you want to know the meaning of a Hebrew word, don't turn to the Bible dictionary. Don't turn to Strong's Concordance. Don't do that. But see where else it is used in the Bible and let the Bible develop the meaning of the word for us, which is what we're going to do. Halal. Deuteronomy 16:9. "7 weeks shalt thou number unto thee. Begin to number the 7 weeks from such time as thou beginnest to put the sickle to the corn." So this verse, Deuteronomy 16:9, is telling us that halal, which is behind the word beginnest in this verse, halal describes the action of a sickle cutting down a stalk of corn. And as we picture that sharp metal sickle slicing easily through the stalk of the corn, we can see that halal has the meaning of a sharp metal object that cuts. Halal is also used in Ezekiel 32:26. Ezekiel 32:26 says, "There is Meshach Tubal and all her multitude, her graves around about him, all of them uncircumcised, slain halal by the sword, though they caused terror in the land of the living." Here, halal is translated slain, but it's the scene again of a sharp sword that lances through the body of an enemy. So from this verse, Ezekiel 32:26, we see that halal has the meaning of a sharp pointed sword that pierces, it kills by piercing. And then there is a word which is derived from halal, which is the word chul. It's used in 1 Samuel 31:3. "The battle went sore against Saul, and the archers hit him, and he was sore wounded." The word deriving from halal, of the archers. So this is a history of the death of King Saul. And we see in this scene, King Saul is in the battle, and we see how the enemy lines up their archers and fires all these swords into the air. And the swords then fall out of the sky in a shower of swords. And King Saul, unprotected by the swords, and they found the mark in the body of King Saul. And this word translated wounded in 1 Samuel 31:3 is coming from the word halal. So here again, we see halal means to be pierced through with arrows. And so now we got a pretty good idea. We got a pretty good idea what halal means. It means pierced. It means stabbed. It means speared. It means gouged. So with that word halal, we now take it back to Isaiah 53:5. And we see Messiah Jesus, and as we see him there, halal, for our transgressions, pierced, stabbed, speared, gouged, Now we see Matthew 27:35, where it says, they crucified him. And with that one word, halal, we see the nails driven into the hands, driven into the feet of Jesus. And with that one word, halal, in verse 5 here, we see Mark 15:17. They clothed him with purple, plaited a crown of thorns, put it upon his head, and began to salute him. Hail, King of the Jews. And they smote him on the head with a reed and did spit upon him, bowing their knees, worshipped him. The word halal in Isaiah 53:5 describes those long, sharp thorns in his crown that were driven into his skull when the soldiers beat that crown with those reeds. And then there was the sword, the actual sword of the soldier in John 19:35. But one of the soldiers with a spear pierced his side, and forthwith came there out blood and water. And when that sword pierced into the side of Jesus, it was a halal of Isaiah 53:5. So in verse 5, when we see Jesus was halal, wounded for our transgressions, we see the thorns in the head of Jesus that were the thorns of our sins driven into his skull. We see the nails went into his hands and his feet of Jesus that were the nails of our sins. We see the spear in the side of Jesus, which was the spear of our sins. The word halal is a very strong expression of the sufferings unto death by Jesus by being pierced. And when the Jewish people come to that Aken, we're so shocked moment of seeing what they did to Jesus when they turned him over to the Romans, it will be an Aken moment of a Zechariah 12:10, when it says, they shall look up, when he says, they shall look upon me whom they have pierced, and they shall mourn. When the Jewish people realize that when they turned their Messiah Jesus over to the Romans for them to crucify their king, that will be the greatest Aken moment of, oh no, what have we done? And Jesus describes that Aken moment as a Zechariah 12:10, they shall look upon me whom they have pierced, and they will say, halal, we pierced him. And because he was the halal, wounded for our transgressions, the answer to the question, who killed Christ, is we all did, because Christ was halal, wounded for our transgressions. We all killed Christ because Romans 3:23, all have sinned. We all have transgressed, and Jesus died because of verse 4. He was wounded for our transgressions. Everyone has transgressed. Therefore, everyone killed Christ, and their transgressions is what he was wounded for. Now, the word halal in verse 5 expresses how the Messiah was going to die, a violent death in a torment of pain. This is the first Hebrew word in verse 5. It's halal, a violent death by piercing. The next word we come to is the word for. This word tells us why. Why the sufferings of Jesus? Daniel, the prophet Daniel, told many, many years before, hundreds of years before, the prophet Daniel said that the Messiah was going to suffer not for himself. Daniel 9:26. After 62 weeks shall Messiah be cut off, but not for himself. He is going to be killed, but it would not be for himself. This Daniel verse is the first clear statement by God that the Messiah would be killed for the benefit of other people other than himself. Now, this important word in verse 5, which is translated for, as in he was wounded for our transgressions, he was bruised for our iniquities, this is the Hebrew word min, M-I-N, min. We can see the meaning of min. Again, using the Bible to describe it for us. In Deuteronomy 7:7, where God said to the Jewish people, the Lord did not set his love upon you nor choose you because, men, you were more in number than any people, for you were the fewest of all people. In that verse, Deuteronomy 7:7, God is explaining to the Jewish people why he set his love on them, and he tells them that he did not set his love on them because they were a large number of people. If it was a large number of people that motivated God, then he would have chosen the Chinese people instead of the Jewish people. So to express this why God chose the Jewish people, God used the Hebrew word min in Deuteronomy 7:7, that God did not set his love on the Jewish people, men, or because they were more in number. Now we look back in Isaiah 53:5, verse 5. The word men appears just before the word transgressions and before the word iniquities. So when we apply the definition of men to verse 5, it comes out, he was wounded because of our transgressions. He was bruised because of our iniquities. And what that makes to us is that when the question is asked, why was Jesus halal, violently wounded by piercing? It was men because of my transgressions. Why was Jesus so bruised so badly? It was men because of my iniquities. I mean, picture two train cars that are linked together by the coupling harness of the two train cars. The one train car represents the suffering of Jesus, and the other train car represents our sins, our iniquities, our transgressions. And the coupling jack that links the two train cars together is the word men. The word men tells us that the sufferings of Jesus is directly tied to our sins. And the proportion of our sins determine the amount of sufferings of Jesus endured. Now, there's a parallel word for men in the New Testament, and it's the Greek word dia, which is in Romans 4:25, which says, who was delivered for dia, our offenses, and was raised again for our justification. So just like in Isaiah 53:5, where men tells because, in Romans 4:25 tells us that Jesus was delivered dia because we offended God. So when Jesus said in Mark 10:33, he said, saying, behold, we go up to Jerusalem, and the Son of Man shall be delivered unto the chief priests and unto the scribes, and shall be condemned him to death, and shall deliver him to the Gentiles, and they shall mock him, and shall scourge him, spit upon him, and kill him. The third day he shall rise again. Twice in those verses there, Jesus said that he would be delivered. First, he said he would be delivered over to the Jewish court, the Sanhedrin, the scribes, the priests, and they would condemn him to death. Second, Jesus said he would be then delivered by them over to the Gentiles, who would mock him, whip him, spit on him, and kill him. And all through the history of the sufferings of Jesus, he's being delivered. He's constantly, he's being delivered first to the chief priests and the scribes for condemnation. Then he's delivered by them to the Roman governor Pilate. And then Pilate delivers him to the soldiers for John 19:6, then delivered he him therefore unto them to be crucified, and they took Jesus and led him away. So all this delivering of Jesus from one cruel hand to another cruel hand, and when the question is asked, why? Why was he transferred? Why was Jesus delivered from one evil person to another evil person to another evil person? Romans 4:25 gives us the answer, and the answer is, who was delivered dia because of our offenses. He was delivered because we offended God. Our sins are a great offense to God. And it took Jesus being delivered to be the Isaiah 53:5, the verse 5, wounded for our transgressions, bruised for our iniquities, to take away the offense that we did to God with our sins. I was with a fellow yesterday. And he was telling me, he says, he talks to God, but he didn't know God. It was clear he didn't come to God through Jesus. I said, you can talk all you want to God. God's not going to talk to you, because sin is an offense to God, and God doesn't talk when he's offended. And the next word we come to in verse 5 is the word transgressions. Now, the word transgressions answers the question, so what was it that we did that so offended God? What was it that we did that was so offensive to God that it took the sufferings of Jesus to take this offense away? Romans 4:25. What we did is encapsulated in the meaning of the word transgressions, which is the Hebrew word pesha. Pesha is the Hebrew word for transgressions. Again, we look at other places where this pesha is used in the Bible to let the Bible give us the definition, and it's used in Psalm 510. Destroy thou them, O God, let them fall by their own counsels, cast them out in the multitude of their pesha, transgressions, for they have rebelled against thee. Job 34.
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4: Can't display Ten Commandments in the Kentucky schools. It's unconstitutional. And then I was told that besides, the common version of the Ten Commandments, I was told by my Jewish relative, says, that's a Christian version, and it's different from the Jewish version. And I said, I don't know what's meant by a Christian version, and I don't know what's meant by a Jewish version. But one thing I do know is that they all start, the Jewish version, the Christian version, with the words, thou shalt not. And that sounds so gentil, gentle, so polite. Thou shalt not. Please, please don't do this, if you'd please. But the Hebrew text for the Ten Commandments is so much stronger. The first word in the Ten Commandments, the Hebrew word lo, which means no, it's a flat out, right, in your face, no. It's a finger that comes off. I used to sit in temple and look at those Ten Commandments above the ark, and all I saw was a big finger just got it. No, no, no, no. It reads that way. No adultery, no lying, no stealing. None of this thou shalt not. None of this I suggest you don't do this. The Hebrew text for the Ten Commandments reads, no, no, no, no. And when we're told not to do something, our first response is, no one's telling me what to do. I will do it. That's pesha. That's what the word transgressions means in Isaiah 53:5. It's a rebellion against God. This rebellious response to God's law is what the Bible is referring to in Romans 7:7, when it says, what shall I say then? Is the law sin? God forbid. No, I had not known sin but by the law. For had I not known less, except the law had said, thou shalt not covet. But sin, taking occasion by the commandment, wrought in me all manner of concupiscence, for without the law sin was dead, for I was alive without the law once, but when the commandment came, sin revived, and I died. And the commandment, which was ordained to life, I found to be unto death, for sin taking occasion by the commandment deceived me, and by it slew me. When Paul said, the commandment came and sin revived, that's pesha, because when it said don't, and I said, yes, I will. Just because I said, that is my nature. That's what I did as a kid. If you read my book, Change, you'll understand. And Romans 7:9 describes our pesha rebellion against God simply as when the commandment came, sin revived. It means when I was told not to do something, I rebelled, and that's pesha, transgression. When I was told to do something, and I said, I won't do it, that's pesha, rebellion. Adam and Eve were told clearly by God, in Genesis 2:17, God said, of the tree of the knowledge of good and evil, thou shalt not eat of it. For in the day thou eatest thereof, thou shalt surely die. When Satan came and said to Eve in Genesis 3:3, but of the fruit of the tree which is in the midst of the garden, God has said, you shall not eat of it, neither shall we touch it, lest we die. The serpent said unto the woman, you shall not surely die. God knows that in the day you eat thereof, your eyes will be open. You'll be as gods, knowing good and evil. What Satan did was persuade Eve to pesha, rebel against God by doing what God said not to do. That was pesha. That was a rebellion against God. Satan is a master artist at persuading rebellions against God, because that's what Satan did. Satan rebelled against God. Satan pesha rebelled against God, and Satan persuaded other angels to go with him and rebel, pesha, against God. Satan led a rebellion against God. Satan led a pesha rebellion against God in Isaiah 14:12, how art thou fallen from heaven, O Lucifer, son of the morning? How art thou cut down to the ground, which didst weaken the nations? For thou hast said in thine heart, I will ascend into heaven. I will exalt my throne above the stars of God. I will sit also upon the mount of the congregation, sides of the north. I will ascend above the heights of the clouds. I will be like the Most High. Yet thou shalt be brought down to hell, to the sides of the pit. Jude 1:6, and the angels which kept not their first estate, but left their own habitation, he hath reserved in everlasting chains under darkness unto the judgment of the great day. In all the times in our lives, when we did what we knew God did not want us to do, that was

0: Pesha, a rebellion against God. And Isaiah 53:5 tells us that Jesus was wounded because of all of our Pesha rebellions against God when we did what we knew was wrong. And when Jesus was mortally wounded for our Pesha rebellions against God, in verse 5, being wounded for our transgressions, Jesus freed us from the punishment of our Pesha rebellions against God. In verse 5, by being wounded for our transgressions, Jesus freed us from the guilt of our Pesha rebellions against God. Those halal piercing wounds that Jesus received in his hands and his feet and his side and his head from the nail, from the spears, from the thorns, those were all done to Jesus in order to free us from the guilt and the punishment of all of our Pesha rebellions against God. Now, the next word we come to is the word bruised in verse 5. He was bruised. It just says bruised. He was bruised for our iniquities. The Hebrew word for bruised is the word daka, daka. Again, we turn to the scriptures to learn the meaning of daka, which is translated bruised. Isaiah 28:28. Bread corn is bruised, daka. That's our word. Because he will not ever be threshing it, nor break it with the wheel of his cart, nor bruise it with his horsemen. Bread corn is bruised. In Mexico, when you order tacos, you are asked, maíz o harina? You want your tacos to be made out of corn or flour tortillas? What kind of tortillas you want? Flour tortillas are made with lard. Not as healthy for you, but tastes much better, in my opinion. Corn tortillas are made without lard, healthier, because the corn tortilla really only consists of milled corn, water, and salt. That's it. And some of the corn tortillas that you get at the tacos are coarse, and when you look really carefully at those corn tortillas, you can see very, very, very small broken bits of broken up corn kernels. This is the process of making corn flour for the corn tortilla, or corn bread, corn flour. This is what's referred to in Isaiah 28:28, when it says, bread corn is bruised, daka. Corn flour is not made with a cartwheel, as it says in Isaiah 28:28. It is made by putting the kernels of corn in between two grinding wheels, and what comes out is corn flour. And when the corn kernels are put in between these moving, grinding stones, these rocks, the corn kernels are completely destroyed. And the process is called daka, or bruised. This picture of the corn kernel being totally destroyed in the grinding mill to become flour is the picture we have to understand the meaning of the word daka. Daka means to be completely destroyed. And by using the word daka in Isaiah 53:5 and verse 5, we're told that Jesus was completely destroyed by our iniquities. At the Last Supper, when Jesus took the bread, which started for us the communion, we are told that Jesus said in 1 Corinthians 11:23, the Lord Jesus, the same night in which he was betrayed, took bread, and when he had given thanks, he broke it and said, take, eat. This is my body, which is broken for you. This do in remembrance of me. When Jesus took that matzah bread and broke it and gave it to his disciples, what he said in Hebrew was, this is my body, which is daka for you. And he meant, this is my body, which is like a kernel of corn that is daka, destroyed, totally destroyed by the grinding it to powder. And this complete destruction of my body is done for you. That's the meaning of daka, translated bruised, in verse 5. Now, next we come to the word iniquities. And again, this brings us the question, so why was Jesus so daka, completely destroyed? And the answer is, min, because for our iniquities. The Hebrew word for iniquities is avon, avon. And again, we look at the Bible to learn the meaning of avon. It's translated iniquities. The Bible has a long list of sexual sins in Leviticus 18. Leviticus 18:6. Leviticus 18:6 says, none of you shall approach to any of that is near of kin to uncover their nakedness. I am the Lord. The nakedness of your father, the nakedness of your mother shall you not uncover. She's your mother. Thou shalt not uncover her nakedness. The nakedness of thy father's wife shalt thou not uncover. It's thy father's nakedness. The nakedness of thy sister, the daughter of thy father or the daughter of thy mother, whether is born at home or born abroad, even their nakedness thou shalt not uncover. The nakedness of thy son's daughter, the nakedness of thy daughter's daughter, even their nakedness thou shalt not uncover. Theirs is thine own nakedness. The nakedness of thy father's wife's daughter, begotten of thy father, she's thy sister, thou shalt not uncover her nakedness. Thou shalt not uncover the nakedness of thy father's sister, she's thy father's near kinswoman. Thou shalt not uncover the nakedness of thy mother's sister, she's thy mother's near kinsman. Thou shalt not uncover the nakedness of thy father's brother. Thou shalt not approach to his wife, she's thine aunt. Thou shalt not uncover the nakedness of thy daughter-in-law. She's thy son's wife. Thou shalt not uncover...
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15: I will extol thee, my God. O King, I will bless thy name forever and ever. Every day will I bless thee. I will praise thy name forever and ever. Great is the Lord, and greatly to be praised, and his greatness is unsearchable. One generation shall praise thy works to another, and shall declare thy mighty acts, and I will speak of the glorious honor of thy majesty and of thy wondrous works. The Lord is gracious and full of compassion, slow to anger, and of great mercy. The Lord is good to all, and his tender mercies are over all his works.

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1: I'm Pastor Sheely from Church of the Highlands, and on this wonderful day of worship, it's a joy to join with you for these brief moments of song and the Word. We want to begin our program today with a great Old Testament psalm. It's a psalm of David. O Lord, Thou hast searched me and known me. Thou dost know when I sit down and when I rise up. Thou dost understand my thought from afar. Thou dost scrutinize my path and my lying down, and art intimately acquainted with all my ways. Even before there is a word on my tongue, behold, O Lord, Thou dost know it all. Thou hast enclosed me behind and before, and laid Thy hand upon me. Such knowledge is too wonderful for me. It's too high. I cannot attain to it. Where can I go from Thy Spirit? Or where can I flee from Thy presence? If I ascend to heaven, Thou art there. If I make my bed in Sheol, behold, Thou art there. If I take the wings of the dawn, if I dwell in the remotest part of the sea, even there Thy hand will lead me, and Thy right hand will lay hold of me. If I say, surely the darkness will overwhelm me, and the light around me will be night, even the darkness is not dark to Thee, and the night is as bright as the day. For darkness and light are alike to Thee. For Thou didst form my inward parts. Thou didst weave me in my mother's womb. I will give thanks to Thee, for I am fearfully and wonderfully made. Wonderful are Thy works, and my soul knows it very well. My frame was not hidden from Thee when I was made in secret and skillfully wrought in the depths of the earth. Thine eyes have seen my unformed substance, and in Thy book they were all written, the days that were ordained for me, when as yet there was not one of them. How precious also are Thy thoughts to me, O God! How vast is the sum of them! If I should count them, they would outnumber the sand. When I awake, I am still with Thee. Oh, that Thou wouldest slay the wicked, O God! Depart from me, therefore, men of bloodshed. For they speak against Thee wickedly, and Thine enemies take Thy name in vain. Do I not hate those who hate Thee, O Lord? And do I not loathe those who rise up against Thee? I hate them with an utmost hatred. They have become my enemies. Search me, O God, and know my heart. Try me and know my anxious thoughts. And if there be any hurtful way in me, and lead me in the everlasting way. Isn't that a beautiful psalm? Psalms 139. Well, on this wonderful day of worship, it's a joy to join with you, and I'd like to tell you about our services here at Church of the Highlands while I speak to you. Our first service is in progress. We have a 7 o'clock service, which accommodates the folks who have to worship or other schedules make it impossible for them to worship later. And so it has become a blessing to a number of people. Our next worship service follows briefly after our radio program concludes at 8:30. Our third worship service is at 10 o'clock. And our fourth worship service is at 11:30. Our fifth worship service today is at 5 o'clock this evening. Five wonderful opportunities of worship. We have great music, and each Lord's Day we share the communion together. It's always a beautiful, sacred, very blessed time of worship. Our church is located at the corner of Skyline Boulevard and Sneath Lane, here in the city of San Bruno. And God has blessed our church with ample parking. We're so grateful for that, because so many churches do have the problems of parking. But when you come to the stoplight at the corner of Skyline and Sneath, you'll notice the parking facility just to the northwest. Drive up on the lot there and park your car. In just a few moments' time, one of our shuttle buses will be right beside your car. And then in 3 or 4 or 5 minutes, you'll be at the front door of the church. Again, our services are at 7, 8:30, 10 o'clock, 11:30, and 5 o'clock in the evening. And our church is located at the corner of Skyline Boulevard and Sneath Lane here in the city of San Bruno. If you do not have a church home, why not come and worship with us this morning? I know you'll enjoy it. And I believe that when you leave the sanctuary, you will say in your heart, it has been good to have been in the house of the Lord today. Well, just before we turn to God's eternal word, the singers sing for us, "Be strong and take courage."

0: isn't that a marvelous hymn of encouragement? Today, if you find life kind of crumbling in on your sides, your dreams are shattered at your feet, be strong. Take courage if you put your faith in Jesus Christ. He's promised never to leave us nor forsake us. He's promised to stay closer to us than a brother. Be strong. Take courage. Well, a few weeks ago, we started our study on Sunday morning in our Bible time in the book of Romans, and we are in just chapter 1, and I'll read the first three verses. Paul, a bondservant of Christ Jesus, called as an apostle set apart for the gospel of God, which he promised beforehand through his prophets in the Holy Scriptures, concerning his Son, who was born of a descendant of David according to the flesh, who was declared the Son of God with power by the resurrection from the dead, according to the Spirit of holiness, Jesus Christ, our Lord. You'll notice that the Bible is never afraid to put the twin truths of the humanity and the deity of Christ in the same verse. Verse 3 of our text today proclaims that he was both made and declared. We must not fall into the false theological trap of thinking that Jesus Christ was merely a divine man, or into the other error of thinking that he was a human God. He was neither of these. He was and is the God-man. In him is absolute humanity and absolute deity. He was not the Son of God in the sense that fallen sons of Adam's race are creatures of God. A few years ago, in a Western city, a lecturer of the board of lectureship of a certain modern religion was giving a free lecture on his concept of religion. In the question period that followed, someone asked him if he believed that Jesus Christ was the Son of God. The lecturer answered, "I would as soon think of denying that Jesus was the Son of God as I would that I am a son of God, that we are all sons of God." The questioner continued by asking if he believed in the divinity of Christ, and the speaker answered that he would no more deny that divinity than he would deny his own divinity. When we speak of the person of the Lord Jesus Christ, we're not talking about such worship or any such divinity. 50 years ago, it was possible to speak of the divinity of Jesus Christ, and the meaning was popularly understood, but the devil is even at work on the meaning of that phrase, forcing the Christian to adopt the phrase, the deity of Christ. We may have to return to the biblical phrase and speak of the eternal Godhead of the Lord Jesus. If necessary, we again affirm that we ever believe that the Lord Jesus Christ eternally existed as the second person of the Godhead, co-eternal and co-equal with the Father. Everything that the Lord God Almighty is to me, so is Jesus Christ to me. I have no other God than the one true God, Father, Son, and Holy Spirit. The Bible teaches the oneness of Christ in his two natures, not only in direct verses like the text which we have before us today, but also by the implications of the gospel stories of events in his life. For example, take the account of Christ and the storm. Is there anything more human than that picture of the Lord, tired out and fast asleep in the boat? And if you read the narratives closely, you will find that it was at evening time, the evening of one of the most difficult days of his ministry. It was the day when first he pronounced woes upon the city, the day when first he denounced the Pharisees, the day when his family thought that he had lost his mind. It was the day when, for the first time, he had spoken in parables because he knew that the break with the religious leaders had come and that henceforth, he would no longer cast the pearls of his teaching before their swinish minds. He was tired out, exhausted at the end of that long, hard day. The passage in Mark says that they took him even as he was in the ship. Even as he was, it is a phrase that shows that there was something about his condition that drew the attention of the disciples.
1: He lay down in the boat and went to sleep. Jesus was so tired that the wind and the storm and the rush of water into the boat did not awaken him. Is there anything more human than a man tired out, fast asleep with the sleep of sheer exhaustion? The disciples awakened him, and the text thrills to the sudden change. He arose and rebuked the wind and said unto the sea, "Peace, be still." And the wind ceased, and there was a great calm. The disciples marveled and said, "What manner of man is this, that even the winds and the waves obey him?" The fact is that humanity and deity were together in the same boat. Yes, in the same physical body. We need never fear bringing the two doctrines together. Jesus was made and declared. He was man, but he is God. I think of the scene there beside the tomb as he observes those who weep, and in John 11:35 it says that he weeps. And then he walks up to that tomb, raises his eyes in prayer, and then turns to that old sepulcher and says, "Lazarus, come forth." And the miracle of resurrection took place. You see him in his humanness as he weeps. You see him in the power of his deity as he brings life from death. That's the Christ. And Paul says that concerning his son, who was born of a descendant of David according to the flesh, but who was declared to be the Son of God with power by the resurrection from the dead according to the Spirit of holiness, Jesus Christ, our Lord. That's what the gospel is all about, our wonderful Lord.
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6: In 1783, the Revolutionary War was nearly over, but America's future remained uncertain. Officers in the Continental Army were angry. Congress had failed to provide promised pay, and some considered using the Army's power to force the government's hand. George Washington understood their frustration, but he also knew the liberty they had fought to win could be destroyed by the very army that secured it. Washington confronted his officers and urged them to choose honor, patience, and loyalty to the Republic over rebellion. He could have used their anger to increase his own power. Instead, he used his influence to restrain it. Power asks what it can take. Character asks what duty requires. Washington's lesson still stands. Freedom survives when leaders place principle above ambition and remain faithful to God, country, and the people they serve.
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13: 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I'm speaking with Roland Trujillo, the host of Shedding Shackles. Roland, I know you like Christian poetry.
14: Mm-hmm.
13: You know what I'm going to say?
14: Let me guess. You want me to read a poem?
13: Exactly. I'm sure your listeners would like to hear something. Do you have a poem you would like to share with us today?
14: Sure, I got one for you. I found it in A.W. Tozer's The Christian Book of Mystical Verse. And it's a beautiful little poem by Christina Rossetti. Here it is. O Christ, our light, when even in darkness we look up, discern and gaze upon, O Christ, thou loveliest light that ever shone, thou light of light, fount of all lights that be, grant us clear vision of thy light to see. Though other lights elude us or be gone into the secret of oblivion, or glean in places higher than man's degree, who looks on thee looks full on his desire. Who looks on thee looks full on very love. Looking, he answers well, what lack I yet? His heat and cold wait not on earthly fire. His wealth is not of earth to lose or get. Earth reels, but he has stored his store above. The poem Christ Our Light by Christina Rossetti.
13: Beautiful.
15: 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And now, here's your Shedding Shackles host, Roland Trujillo.
14: Hi, everyone. Welcome. I'm stopping by today to talk about life. A man once said, very succinctly, that our lives begin with cruel traumas, and then our lives build upon those traumas, and that's our life. But what kind of a life is that? Christ said, "My words have life." He wants to set you free from trauma. There you go. That's it, trauma. The whole human race was founded on a trauma, or a series of very fast-moving trauma. And what were the traumas? Believing a lie? Getting thrown out of paradise? The trauma of realizing that you are a betrayer and lost everything? And hate and judgment on the part of Eve for Adam. See, it was Adam's job to protect her. It was his job. See, he was a little bit closer to God. He was the first, and then she was created as a helpmate. And so he was like the father of the family, and there was just the two of them at the time. Nevertheless, it was a small family, a husband and a wife, and it was his job to lead and to protect. And he let her down. All right, she came with something naughty. She came with something naughty. And it was his job, and she didn't really know what she was saying. The serpent, you know, approached her and said some things, and then she repeated it to Adam. See, Adam came home, like, you know, a guy comes home from work, and there was Eve, and she wanted to talk. All right, so she talked and talked and talked, and she said all the things that she heard from the serpent. All right, well, so what should Adam have done or said? He would have said, well, that's interesting, Eve, but you know what? God says we're not supposed to eat of that forbidden fruit, so I think we'll just not have it. And those ideas, they all sound pretty clever, but I really don't know. I'm a simple guy. I'm just going to stay with what I know from God. I know I can trust him. And these other ideas, all right, maybe they sound exciting and all that, but I think we'll just pass on it. That's all he had to say. But you know what? He kind of liked those ideas. Then he thought about them, and before you know it, they went ahead and ate the forbidden food, and you know the rest of the story.
16: 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Shedding Shackles has been helping people cope with stress with principles of Christian stress management for over 34 years. So if you are stressed out, you will want to stay tuned to Shedding Shackles.
14: So all he had to do was say, no, I don't think so. That's all he had to say. And then they would have stayed in paradise and there wouldn't have been all the trauma. But that was a trauma. It was a big trauma. So for him, it was a fall from, it's like losing your job. That's a big trauma. You know, one day you have a really good job, and the next day they come along and they say, well, sorry, we're going to have to let you go. And we don't have any severance pay or anything for you really very much. We'll give you a week's pay. But, you know, we're going bankruptcy. We're going out of business, so there's nothing for you. That's a big trauma, especially if you really built your life around that job, you see. Okay, so that was a big deal. So it was like losing his job. One day he had paradise, everything was good, and the next day he was out on the street. That was a big trauma. And that was a trauma of believing the lie. See, that in itself was a trauma. How many of you, when you were a kid, somebody came with some kind of a lie? There may have been a little bit of truth in it, technically, but actually it wasn't true. They said something like, you know, I can't think of what people say, but they say you're no good, or you're always messing up, and you're lazy, and you're never going to amount to anything, and you're going to become just like a bum, just like your dad, or they just come with all this stuff. And at school, too, all kinds of lies. Hey, I heard your parents were blah, blah, blah, some kind of a lie. All right, but if you believe the lie, react to it, it's bad enough to react to it, but then if you believe it, see, if somebody says you're no good, that is somebody that, like your mom says it to you, you're no good, well, and you believe it, then it changes your whole life. See what I mean? Or they say that your dad hates you, something like that. It changes your whole life.
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14: Somebody says you're no good. That is somebody that, like your mom says it to you, you're no good. Well, and you believe it? Then it changes your whole life. Or you see something and you misinterpret it, and you believe the misinterpretation. See? So, little kids are gullible, aren't they? When I was a little tiny kid, my parents, my mom especially, said that if I didn't go to sleep and I kept, not going to sleep, then the Sandman was going to come and throw sand in my eyes. Well, I guess I believed in the sand. I believed there was a Sandman. One time I went to bed and I was singing. I was singing in bed. That's kind of sweet. Little tiny kid. I don't know, 3 years old or four. I don't know. I was singing in bed. What's wrong with that? That's cute. No, she became angry. So what'd she do? She locked me out of the house, put me out in the dark and locked the door and said, the Sandman or the Boogeyman is going to get you. I can't remember which one. But I was scared to death. And I pounded on the door and she didn't open. I guess she thought that was real clever. She was going to punish me so I would mind. Well, finally she did open, but it was a big thing because I believed that there was a Boogeyman or a Sandman. You see what I mean? So anyway, now you see what happened to Adam. He believed the lie, and that was a big trauma, believing the lie. So the whole human race was founded on a lie. But then look into people's lives. You look into people's lives and you see that their whole life was changed and formed around some kind of a trauma, some kind of abuse, often something cruel, something they saw, something somebody did to them, some kind of a betrayal by a parent, and the trauma changed their whole life. So I just want you to see that that's the case for most people. And some people have a huge trauma and then they become an alcoholic or they end up in jail or something. Others have a huge trauma and then the rest of their life they compensate. And there could be a lie associated with it. There was one lady, saw her mother die from cancer, and she got angry at God. And then there was some kind of a lie in there somewhere or other. Some kind of a lie. The lie was that God doesn't care, or he's not going to help you, or he helps other people, but he hates you, so he's not going to help you. Some kind of a lie. I don't know what it was, but there's some subtle lie. Where did that lie come from in her mind? Where would a lie like that come from in the mind? Where would that come from? Well, it comes from the same source that was in the Garden of Eden, whispering to Eve, and Adam, of course, but through Eve. See? So it's always there, the serpent, the dark side, whatever you want to call it. It's always there, and it has some kind of a lie. And so people believe the lie. If you believe the lie, see, well, then, yeah, you go out and you build a life of compensation. You make a lot of money or you become famous or you do a lot. And yeah, maybe it's a magnificent compensation, but it's still a compensation for something that you lost. Wouldn't it be better to accomplish great things, not as a result of trauma, but as a natural outflowing of your talents, as a natural extension of the gifts that God gave you, as a natural forthcoming from your interests? See, some people, yeah, they build a career based upon something that they're interested in, but not a trauma. So you can get interested in something through a trauma. You know that. Look into your own life and you'll see that something was naughty was there. Something captured your attention and irritated you or upset you or angered you or intrigued you. See, shocked you. There you go, shocked you. And then you became interested in it. See, sometimes obsessively interested in it. Well, that's kind of a trauma then, isn't it? Wouldn't it be better to just naturally flow? And as you flow along based on natural interests and natural abilities that God gave you and be successful, that'd be so much better. Or also, you know, another way that would be good? Another way would be good is that if you're just going about your business, whatever you are, you're a carpenter or you're a plumber or you're an IC PC board designer or you're just a student, whatever you are, and then God picks you like he did Moses. See, he picked Moses. And Paul, see, out of nowhere, and the prophets in the Old Testament, all of a sudden, somehow, they were picked to do something or to say something. And, well, that's good because it wasn't based on the trauma. It was just based on God choosing you and saying, okay, here's what I want you to do. That would be nice.
17: Did you know that Roland has written over 20 books? His latest book, Sleepwalking Christians, is available.
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4: Like her cat better than she liked you, so you hated cats and compensated by liking dogs. It was nothing like that. You just kind of always liked animals and loved and had a lot of love. And then you became a veterinarian and you helped a lot of animals and made people happy and made a good living off of it. That's beautiful. You see what I mean? But most of us, it's a trauma so we have this trauma, and it changes us, and it haunts us, and something of us is connected to that trauma that keeps reappearing and resurfacing over and over again. And we live our life as best we can as a parent, as a partner, as a citizen, as an employee, but that thing keeps coming back. It's intrusive. And there you are, gravitating back toward that. And it was a trauma. Or it keeps reappearing in your life. Everything's good, and then all of a sudden, oh my God. See? So it's trauma. So there has to be a way that you can overcome trauma. Now, another trauma, obviously, is something like being in a war and PTSD. PTSD is based on trauma also. And then flashbacks. But you see these traumas that people have, like when you're a little kid and somebody does something inappropriate that's scary and shocking. And then you keep, sometimes it's below the surface and you don't remember it. But something's wrong in your life. Things happen. You don't understand. But then maybe one day you actually do have the flashback of what it was that happened to you when you were a little kid. So it's trauma. You see what I mean? Buried. And it gets buried under layer upon layer upon layer upon layer of covering. But it's there. So the whole human race, the core of our fallen existence, is that trauma, and so I want you to see that.
5: 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Thanks and blessings.

And then I want you to see that in a lot of our lives, maybe most of our lives, almost maybe all, maybe not all, but most of our lives have a trauma that somehow is there. And see, hate is a trauma too. Hate, hating your father, for example. Maybe he never did anything to you. He was just sort of a guy, and he was, you know, nice, took you guys to the ball game and everything, but your mom hated him. She resented him. She judged him for some reason. And so she taught you to hate him. So you hated your father. Well, that's trauma, you see, hate. But it's not even your hate. It's her hate in you, but it still was a trauma for you. So anyway, I'm just throwing out some things because you can see the principle involved.

0: and see how that happened in your life. So, okay, so what are you going to do about it? Well, the thing is that Christ came to set us free from trauma. He came to set us free from the original sin is a trauma. See, in fact, any sin is a trauma. See, that's the thing. Maybe you never thought of it that way. This is a little sidebar here, a little tangent. But sin is a trauma. When you were a little kid and you stole something, see, remember the effect it had upon you knowing that you stole something and how you felt and how you had to hide and how you felt uneasy and how you were afraid and so forth. And then maybe they found out and you were exposed and then you lied. And that made it worse. That was a trauma too, lying. So do you see? All right. So God has to take care of all this stuff. So there's a lot to take care of. The whole foundation of the fallen human race and the fact that you're born in the lineage of Adam and Eve, a gullible creature, a fallen creature, a creature separated from God. Even the fact that we fell. The human race fell from being noble before the fall to being this ignoble lineage of betrayal and deceit and lies and believing the lie. To this very day, we have a natural modesty and a little embarrassment about this animal casing that we have. We're fallen. We fell from eternal life to a life dependent upon procreation by the human race continuing through childbirth, but we could have lived eternally. So we lost eternal life and then picked up this temporary life. Then there's just something just a little bit, embarrassing about that because we somehow sense that we're fallen beings. But you inherit that. It's not your fault. But that's what you inherit. All right. So Christ came to save us from that. And he will, and he does. But you have to turn to him. See, we get so immersed in the trauma that we're fighting and hiding and compensating for and the lies in our mind that keep us tied down. So there's a certain thing in psychology, I guess, religious psychology or theology, I don't know. It's called a soul wound. And if you go to YouTube and you watch some of the exorcists, the ones that, like Father Lampert would be one. I can't think of all of the other names right now, but Gary Thomas, and there are others, but they often will look for a soul wound. A soul wound, in other words, a trauma, as I've been describing, a trauma. And the devil takes advantage of that trauma to come with a lie. See, he'll say it happened because God hates you. Or now that you did that, God hates you. Or he'll say, you're no good. Or I can't think of all the terrible things that he'll say, but he'll say something that gets to you even. So not only is the trauma bad enough, but then here comes this lie, or they say it's your fault. It was your fault. So they come with some kind of a lie that becomes associated with the trauma, and you can't shake the lie. And because you can't shake the lie, you're stuck with the trauma, and you can't shake it either. So that's where coming up to the light, coming back closer to God so that you can see clearly, so you can see objectively, calmly, unemotionally. You can see the truth. And the truth is usually something like, it's more like, not in words, but you just see that, number one, you were just a little kid. You couldn't help yourself. What happened to you? It wasn't your fault. You were just a little kid. They were supposed to protect you, not allow these things to happen. And then you hid it because you were ashamed of it. And then lies came in and you became afraid. And the person sometimes involved, also told lies and threatened you. And so the whole thing, but it wasn't your fault. And you'll see that. But then you'll also see that the person who did it, someone had did it to him. It was a trauma that person had and that made them as they are. You see what I mean?
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0: And when you see that the whole human race is subject to trauma and they're all suffering, was it Henry David Thoreau, the famous writer, who said that most people live lives of quiet desperation? All right, so we all have these buried traumas that we don't know about, but they keep somehow coming up in our life, and our life's not working out. We don't know why. And other times we do know about it and we push it down, and other times we compensate for it, but we can't shake the lie. Now you have to see that it was a lie. It was the belier in the beginning who lied to Eve, and he's still up to the same thing now with some kind of a lie. You just have to see that it's a lie. See that the source of that thing is a belier. See that. And realize that the whole world, see, it lies in this type of thing. So forgive. Don't hate other people anymore. They all have their own cross to bear. They all have their own trauma. They all have something that happened to them when they were a kid. They've never recovered from it. So forgive. Let it go. Don't resent them anymore. Make it unimportant. Move forward to what God has in mind for you. And what he has in mind for you is forgiveness for you. That's what he has in mind. And a new life not based on trauma, a new life based upon something good that he has in mind for you. Until next time, Lord willing, and the creek don't rise, I'll see you then. Bye-bye.
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11: Welcome to Doctrine for Life with Dr. Joel Beakey. In this broadcast, we hear the second part of his message on Genesis 17, verses 9 through 14. In that text, the Lord instituted the sign of circumcision. In the first broadcast, Dr. Beakey explained the summons and symbolism of circumcision, including the necessity of the circumcision or cutting away of sin from the heart. Today, he continues his teaching. As you listen, may the Spirit give you ears to hear the truths of Holy Scripture.

0: Well, then why the cutting away of the foreskin? Well, in salvation, when we are born again, when we're brought to Christ, we're brought to repentance and to faith in Him. And repentance means, as we saw of the new obedience this morning, crucifixion. It means a cutting away. It means we have to learn experientially by the work of the Holy Spirit that we are unfit for the presence of God, congregation. There needs to be a removing of the old man, a putting away of sin, a cutting out in our lives of that which is unholy. And that's what circumcision speaks of, the crucifixion of the old man. There must be an operation, a radical soul operation, if I may say it so, in which sin is cast out and righteousness brought in. We need new hearts. We need to be born again. We need to be regenerated by the Spirit of God. Now, the very fact that God says this operation must be performed on the most private, intimate part of the body shows how profound and intimately God insists on this cutting away. Repentance in God's mind is not just some shallow, well, I'm sorry and I believe. Repentance in God's mind goes deep and it gets very personal. And it cuts away our sin. God goes to the heart of it when He saves us. He goes to the heart of our hearts, as it were. And He shows us our depravity in the most intimate, private recesses within. And He deals with us there. And He makes us confess our sin. And He makes us to be nothing but lost sinners before a holy God. That's what circumcision symbolizes. Sin must be cut away, and we must be born again. And of course, now, that symbol, that very same symbol, is manifest in baptism. That's why Paul says in Colossians 2 that circumcision has come to replace baptism. Or rather, baptism has come to replace circumcision. In whom also ye are circumcised with a circumcision made without hands, he says in verses 11 and 12, Colossians 2, in putting off the body of the sins of the flesh by the circumcision of Christ, buried with him in baptism, wherein also ye are risen with him through the faith of the operation of God who hath raised him from the dead. So Paul sees baptism here as the new universal covenant countersign of what circumcision was, the removal of the old nature, symbol of regeneration, a symbol of belonging to the covenant people of God. All these things are there. The only difference is now it's bloodless, and now it's put on the forehead. You see, the great tragedy of the Jews was that they divorced the sign from the reality it signified. The sign became a pledge of their pride rather than of humility. They became imbued with covenant presumption. Think of Nicodemus in John 3. He was a teacher. He was well instructed, but he was ignorant of the new birth. He didn't understand why his own body had to be circumcised. You see, the problem is we cannot fall into the error of baptismal regeneration or covenantal presumption that just because our children are baptized, therefore everything is well, and take pride in that covenant relationship and say, we are the children of Abraham. Now everything is well with us. No. We need something more than the outward circumcision. than the outward baptism. We need the inward circumcision, the inward cutting away, the inward baptism. And that's exactly what Moses emphasized, by the way, in Deuteronomy 10 and Deuteronomy 30. There he reminds the people in both places that the outward circumcision of the flesh was to be symbolic of the inward heart circumcision. And so the idea today that is being so popular in evangelical circles and reform circles, and you'll hear more about it because it's making great inroads in even reformed churches in America, that somehow the covenant and baptism is sufficient in itself. And therefore, we carry our little six-month-old babies to the Lord's Supper, and we believe all our children are automatically saved by covenant. It's a very serious error. It's just repeating the error of the Jews, becoming presumptuous. And it's making covenant and baptism and sacraments replace the need for a personal experiential relationship with God through the regenerating and saving work of the Holy Spirit. And that's a tragedy, congregation. And so we need to find this right balance when we deal with our children in the symbolism of baptism. We need to tell them it is a tremendous blessing for them and a great responsibility for them to be a part of the covenant of grace and to be among that stream of people in whom God will most commonly work along family lines. It's a tremendous blessing, a tremendous responsibility. But at the same time, they need not just the covenant of grace taught to them, but they need the grace of the covenant applied to their soul. They need to be born again. So we must maintain that balance. You see, we must avoid errors on both sides. The Baptists, of course, go to the other extreme. And they say, well, there's such a danger that we'll take the covenant and replace the need for regeneration by the covenant and by baptism that we'll do away with infant baptism altogether. And we'll treat our children as they grow up, at least outwardly, that's their theology, thank God that most of them don't do that in practice, but no differently than the heathen, you see. The children have no place in the covenant, no special place. That surely is not what the Bible teaches. So what about you this morning? Do you exaggerate the covenant relationship and use it as a replacement for regeneration? I hope not. I think not. But perhaps it's more likely in our circles that people will underestimate baptism and do it out of form or custom or superstition, not realizing what it does for our children and what responsibilities it puts us under. But either way, you see, we are never, never, never to use our baptism in such a way as to minimize the reality of a vital, spirit-worked relationship with the living God. Well, the sign of circumcision, then, is a calling. It's a summons to new obedience. It's also a symbol. It's a symbol, a sign, a seal that we belong in a covenant relationship with God and that we need regeneration. We need the saving righteousness of Jesus applied to our souls. But thirdly, this sign of circumcision is now supplanted by the water of baptism. We've hinted at that already. We've seen already two reasons for that. We've seen that baptism has the same meaning as circumcision. Speaks to us also of cleansing, of the removal of sin, taking away of what is unholy, and being committed to Christ. But secondly, we've also seen that Colossians 2 teaches this specifically. Baptism supplants circumcision. But thirdly, and what I want to develop here with you briefly, is that all the references in the New Testament to circumcision make it plain that circumcision is no longer a covenant sign in the New Testament era. That's why Paul says in Romans 4 that you don't need to be circumcised anymore. If people circumcise, well, then it's for health reasons, for other reasons. But even the Baptists themselves won't say that they need to circumcise their babies as a sign of the covenant. Everyone understands the Pauline passages to say that this mark of covenant is now done away. The problem is that the Baptists began their theology of baptism with Matthew 1. The Reformed, we begin it with Genesis 17. You see, the Baptists replace it with nothing. So what they do is they bring us to the very untenable position that our children are in a richer position in the old covenant than they are in the new. In the new, they have no, in their unconverted state, they have no relationship, no covenant relationship with the Lord. And we say the unity of the Scriptures demands that as children were included with their parents in the Old Testament church, so they are included in the New Testament church. Unless, of course, the New Testament were specifically to say somewhere, which it doesn't, that they were not to be included. So, just imagine if you were a New Testament believer. You became a Christian. Your dad, your grandpa, your great-grandpa, they had trained you and molded you, and everything that they had taught you was in a covenant context. Israel was very strong in the covenant. Parents were to be talking to their children when they went to bed, when they arose, when they walked by the way. Deuteronomy 6 says, you were constantly telling your children, this God is a covenant God. This God delights to save. This God is willing to save you. Flee to this God. Repent before Him. Believe in Him. And suddenly, in the New Testament, when Jesus arose from the dead and confirmed His church and shed it abroad throughout all the Gentiles and all the nations are incorporated and the fullness of the gospel has come, suddenly the relationship with the children becomes worse and less. That doesn't make any sense. But if that were to be so, if that is what God will, you see, then you'd find it in Ephesians and Philippians and Corinthians and all over the New Testament that Paul and others, James and John, would be answering the objections of parents who are saying, what happened to the role of children in the covenant? But you don't find one statement about that. Why not? Well, simply because it's taken for granted that God's covenant relationship continues in the New Testament and that nothing changes unless we're specifically told that it changes. So no one argues that Lord's Supper takes the place of Passover. Why do we argue on baptism taking the place of circumcision? Oh, you say, but there's a change in the Passover. In the Lord's Supper, you have to be older now to partake of the Lord's Supper. Passover was admitted to very young children. Why that? Well, because the New Testament gave that specific new direction. New Testament said, examine yourselves. Don't come unless you have the maturity to examine yourselves. But there's nothing in the New Testament that says children are now excluded. Children should not receive the covenant sign. Instead, the opposite is pointed to. Paul said in Acts 2, verse 39, the promise is unto you, he's speaking now to this New Testament church, and to your children. That's covenantal language. The Jews are familiar with that language. That was reassuring language. Our children are included. And we read in 1 Corinthians 7:14 that children are included. Even if one parent is godly, then are your children holy? That means they're set apart. Doesn't necessarily mean internal holiness. They could be internally holy, but they're set apart. Just as the parents answered this morning in question one of the baptism form. Even though our children are guilty, condemnable, yet they are sanctified. That means they're set apart in the Lord Jesus Christ. They're set apart from the worldly children. They're given special privileges in the covenant relationship. So, for all these reasons, we believe that the covenant sign which replaces circumcision for us today is baptism. And that's why we bring children when they're very young to be baptized. To confirm for them their place in the covenant. But also to testify to the whole congregation again and again of God's sure grace as a covenant keeper of His church to all generations. Now, this profoundly shapes how we raise our children, doesn't it? And it's very, very encouraging. And that's my last point. I'll just give you briefly three things to encourage us, to support us in this wonderful covenant relationship. The first is God's command. God's command is an encouraging support. This isn't something we just do because it's nice. It's nice to bring our seemingly looking, innocent-looking babies to baptism and to have a public occasion. We're not just dedicating infants here, as many churches do today, especially churches when they feel their lack of something and they don't want to baptize, so they dedicate them. There's nothing in the Bible about dedication. No, we're obeying the command of God, a command that God takes so seriously that He says in verse 14 that the uncircumcised man-child, that is, the child that doesn't receive the covenantal sign, that man shall be cut off from among his people. The second encouragement we have is God's claim. God's claim. God comes, not only commands baptism, but He claims these children as belonging to Him. What an encouragement that is. So when my children disobey, or when I feel my own failures, I may come to God. I may lay that claim before Him. I may say, Lord, ultimately they're not even my children. They're on loan to me from Thee for a few years, perhaps 20 years, to train in my home. Lord, help me. They belong to Thee. Oh, have respect to Thy covenant. Confirm Thy work in my children. Convert them, O God. What an encouragement. I will be a God unto Thee. And to thy seed after thee, God says to Abraham in this chapter. What greater promise can you have than that? To encourage you in all the flounderings and bumblings and stumblings of our failures as parents. To remember this promise. To cling to it. Lord, thou hast promised. Thou wilt be our God. And the God of our seed. Oh, help me, Lord. To walk in new obedience. Help me. Give me wisdom. And then thirdly and finally, God's commitment. Not only God's command and claim, but His commitment. Baptism is a symbol. It's a symbol of God's commitment. It's a symbol of God's promise of His steadfast love that He will never, no, never, no, never forsake His covenant or the work of His own hands. In Jesus Christ, who is the covenant keeper, who fulfilled all the conditions of the covenant. Thank God, parents, we don't have to fulfill them. In Him who was circumcised and was baptized, signaling the transition of the sacramental administration. In Him, you see, we are sure that this covenant commitment is true. For He is the same yesterday, today, and forever. And for His Son's sake, you see, for the sake of the obedience of Jesus, God is committed to fulfilling this covenant. And He reminds us again and again and again, visually as well as audibly, that He will be faithful to His everlasting covenant of grace. Well, may we improve our baptism by contemplating these truths and by turning them into petitions and by walking in new obedience before the Lord. But also may we be warned of the danger of being cut off when we refuse to take seriously God's covenant sign. May I close by just saying this. why did God take this so seriously? Verse 14, the uncircumcised man shall have his flesh, if his foreskin is not circumcised, that soul shall be cut off from his people. He hath broken my covenant. God says you're doomed to extinction. You're liable to premature death. I will excommunicate you from the covenant community. Why such a serious response? Well, I believe because a refusal to be circumcised points to a deeper rejection of the truth that circumcision symbolizes. You see, a refusal to be circumcised was tantamount to rejecting God, rejecting the need of cleansing, rejecting salvation by grace, rejecting the blood of the Lord Jesus Christ. It was a sign that you were willfully turning away from God. And the result of turning away from God and not repenting and not believing the gospel and going your own way and refusing what baptism symbolizes is hell, eternal hell. If we refuse to have sin cut out of us, we refuse to repent, we refuse to have our hearts circumcised, God will cut us out on the great day and cast us away and cut us off forever. You see, that's the message of circumcision. Be cut or be cut off forever. Repent or perish forever. And so the question to every one of us is this: are we willing to be cut? Are we willing to repent? Or are we on our way to perishing forever? Oh, my friend, meditate on these things and repent and turn, not away from, but turn to the living God, and you shall find abundant mercy and pardon embedded in his gracious, committed covenant. Amen.
1: 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William Ames said, "Theology is the doctrine of living to God. May God write the doctrines of the Bible upon your heart so that you may truly live."

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3: Well, God gave children parents, fathers and mothers in order to do what? 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And if I have the spirit of obedience ruling in my life, I'm going to willingly, lovingly choose to be obedient. But it's a process. We have to learn it. We fail because we choose to yield to temptation. We fail because we choose to rebel against authority. Till finally, we in our Christian life, we grow and we learn it is much wiser, more profitable to be obedient to God. So it's a process.
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0: 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In honor of the new movie, The Uprising, starring Andrew Garfield, we have a chance for you to win a 7-night Gulf of America cruise for two. 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
2: Hi, I'm Mark Findlay with Hope Lives 365. In Romans chapter 7, we see Paul's experience describing the man, the woman, outside of Christ, striving to do what's right, but failing. In Romans chapter 8, he says, "There is no condemnation to those that are in Christ Jesus, who walk not after the flesh, but after the Spirit." In Romans chapter 8, Paul points out that we're adopted as children of God, that sin no longer has dominion over us because we have a new power that's controlling our lives. Paul points out that with this new power that's controlling our lives, that we are transformed by the grace of God. And Paul points out in Romans 8 that we live an abundant, full life in Jesus Christ.
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13: Welcome to Bay Area Theology. Theology from the Bay, for the Bay. Few issues in American life today generate as much discussion or as much division as immigration. It sits at the intersection of politics, law, culture, and national identity. But for Christians, there are also important biblical and theological questions that have to be considered. How should the church think about the immigrant and the stranger in our midst? What responsibilities belong to government, and what responsibilities belong specifically to the church? And how should pastors lead their congregations through an issue that has become so politically charged? Those questions are at the heart of today's conversation. Our guest is Dr. Alan Cross, a pastor in Petaluma, California, who also serves as a director of mission in the North Bay. Alan has spent years studying issues surrounding immigration, the church, and Christian public engagement, and he recently completed his doctoral work focusing specifically on immigration and the responsibility of pastors and churches. Alan will also be one of our featured speakers at the upcoming Bay Area Theology Symposium on October 2nd and 3rd at Foothills Baptist Church in Los Altos. This year's symposium is focused on dialogues of religion and politics and the larger questions of how Christians and the church should understand their place in American political life. We'll tell you more about that later in the program. But today, we're beginning with one of the most difficult and timely issues in the larger conversation: immigration and human dignity. I'm Ricky Blaha, and this is Bay Area Theology.
1: Hi, guys. Welcome back to the Bay Area Theology Podcast. This is Cameron Schweitzer, professor of theology here at Gateway Seminary in the Bay Area, along with my co-host Ricky Blaha, a pastor here at Redeemer Church in Union City, where we record. And our guest today is the Reverend Dr. Pastor Alan Cross from Petaluma Baptist Church. And the reason we've brought him in, as we are looking forward to our Bay Area Theology Symposium in a few weeks, the first weekend of October, where we'll be having dialogues on religion and politics, all those things that you're not supposed to say, but we're going to say out loud because they're the things that matter most.
13: Yeah, they say, what do they say? The three things that you don't talk about: religion, politics, and money.
1: We're going to talk about all of them.
13: We're going to talk about all of them.
1: All of them. And I don't know if in our current political climate, if there is an issue that is more controversial, it's probably top three, than immigration, the reception of immigrants, open borders, closed borders. Do we want immigrants here? Is this a white country? What does it mean to be American? All these issues are hotly debated. And often people will make them, what's a complex issue, seem like it's it has an easy solution, or it's not that complex, but we know that it is. And why I like to have people like Alan in is that, you know, he spent his life, the last several decades, cutting his teeth both on the theory and practice of immigration. What does the Bible have to say about it? So it's always best to have an expert speak to an issue that's complex, and the possible solutions are complex. So it's not overtly reductionistic, right? So both sides on this issue, on it's like, oh, we just need to do this, or we just need this, and we'll solve the problem. That is far and away from the reality of the matter, where reality is infinitely complex, and the matters with which we engage, the matters in which we engage them, are also very complex as well. So I wanted to bring you in as sort of an anticipatory, longer form talk of what you'll be doing at the symposium, as we help our listeners and even ourselves, myself especially, think through this very complex but contested issue of immigrants, immigration, and the evangelical reception of immigrants, legal and illegal, into their communities and their churches. So, Alan, thank you for joining us here on the Bay Area Theology Podcast. I'm excited to discuss with you this issue that you spent a lion's share of your life engaged in.
10: Yeah, thanks for having me. It's good to be here, and it's interesting to talk about these things from the Bay Area, right? Mm-hmm. Because the San Francisco Bay Area is obviously a place that the whole world has come to live and to work. And so churches engaged in ministry here, it's not theory. It's not the idea, well, what if immigrants come, or how do we do? It's like, this is, you know, everywhere you go here in the Bay Area, you've got all the nations, languages, people groups, everything. So you're not talking about like a future thing or even a present thing or something to undo. From a ministry perspective, from a church perspective, you're talking about what is God doing, you know, and how do we engage with the people that he's sovereignly brought to us? I mean, I'm a migrant myself. My family, according to the United Nations definition, you don't have to cross a political border to be considered a migrant. You just have to move from one culture region of a nation to another for various reasons. So I came from the U.S. South, where my family was.
1: You are an immigrant.
10: Yeah, I know.
1: Well, your voice betrays you.
10: Yeah.
1: You come from that Alabama place.
10: Yeah. Well, I'm from New Orleans originally.
1: Oh,
10: my
1: that's
10: family.
1: Right.
10: Yeah, my family's from there for 150 years. When I was last there a few weeks, well, last month, visiting my mom, and went down looking for the graves of my ancestors in New Orleans, and they're buried in those above ground you know.
1: Really?
10: All the way back to the 1800s.
1: Wow. And, so you found them?
10: Well, no, I found the cemetery.
1: Okay.
10: And I was wandering around in a really, really bad neighborhood, and I thought I might need to have some other people with me. Like this might not be the best approach.
14: I might end up in one of these graves.
10: Yeah. So I just kind of had a little bit of like a sense of caution. I'm like, let me, come back. But I did find the cemetery. I was doing research and of my great grandfather, actually, where he is. And so, German and Irish immigrants who came in the 1800s to New Orleans, which is a port city, an immigrant city, Italians and, French and Creole, Spanish, African, West African, Caribbean, Haitian, all over, Cuban, big influence. New Orleans was a city that was French and then Spanish. And then French again, and then became an American city. But it's this place that like all these different cultures and people groups have come together, maintaining their background, but then they create something new together. Mm-hmm. And so that's where I was born, and that's where my family was from. And we grew up just outside of New Orleans and across the state line in Picayune, Mississippi. But that's where, on my dad's side, that's where his people were from since 1850.
1: Mississippi?
10: South Mississippi. So just 40 miles away.
1: Gulf Mississippi.
10: Near there. And they had come, my father's side of the family had been here since the 1600s in the South, and have a direct ancestor who fought in the first major battle of the Revolutionary War. He was a Minuteman at the Battle of Morse Creek Bridge in 1776, before the Declaration of Independence. And so I can trace my ancestry back on that level. Then also you have immigrant ancestry in New Orleans. And so it's been interesting for me to kind of look back at that, and like what shaped my perspective on what America is and who we are and where we come from and all these different backgrounds.
1: I think that's fascinating, knowing especially that your research today is on immigration, the reception of immigrants in the evangelical church, knowing that you've recognized yourself, which a lot of Americans have failed to recognize, that at some point in the past, their ancestors were immigrants to this country.
10: Yeah.
1: Other than being Native American, like all of us have ancestors who came here as immigrants at one time.
10: Well, on my mother's side, for sure, definitely immigrants. So on my father's side, you know, there's this debate about settlers or immigrants or, you know, which was which and everything. If you came before the Revolutionary War and, how do you actually designate
1: The technical debate between a settler and an immigrant.
10: Right.
1: Well, they were settling something that was unsettled, and they were the ones who were eventually building the country. But still,
10: My mother's side, definitely immigrants for sure.
1: But they weren't born here. They weren't Native American, Choctaw or Cherokee or whatever.
10: Right.
1: Lived here for. But even then, like the natives immigrated here at some point.
10: Yeah,
14: I joke with a friend of mine who lives here in San Francisco. He's Chinese, and but I asked him about when his ancestors came to the U.S. and I realized that he's been here longer than my family's been here.
10: Yeah.
14: I mean, on almost every side of my family, it was my great grandfathers or my great grandparents that migrated here from Austria or from Poland or from Sweden or wherever. But he's been here for like 5 or 6 generations, And so it's
1: like
14: funny.
1: His early ancestors helped like build the railroads.
14: Right. And so it's just funny is like he's Chinese and celebrates his Chinese heritage as he ought to. Mm-hmm. But he's more of American than I am.
1: Yeah. So you grew up in the rural South. It's so funny.
10: Town. Small town. It wasn't really rural, but yeah.
1: But is it like a beach city in Mississippi?
10: No, it's about 30 miles from the Gulf.
1: Okay.
10: It's the first town coming out of Louisiana on I-59. It was like a logging town. The railroad came through, and it's called the Pine Belt. So there's a lot of pine trees and tongue nut oil. And, it was just one of those towns that kind of built up. And, but that's where my father's ancestors were all from. And so I was born in the mid 70s. And so New Orleans, he was born there. My aunt was born there. My grandparents all lived there. But then, I'm a kid. And so it was 1979 and I had my sister and they said, we're going to do the thing where we move out of the city for schools. And, and he worked in the city and then traveled back in and everything.
1: Was New Orleans a safer city back then? Was it like it is now? Different, same?
10: I mean, there was crime. Yeah. We had bars on our windows in our neighborhood and stuff like that, you know, so I remember that as a kid. And so that was part of it, about getting out and, you know, going to better schools and having a house. Like, we were in a small little duplex, and so we could get a bigger house with a yard and all that kind of stuff, you know. But I missed it. I even as a kid, like, I loved going into New Orleans. It was my kind of my home, and mentally and emotionally, culturally. So I was growing up in a small town in Mississippi, but yet all of my roots were in New Orleans, and my family was all from there. So everything about our lives was New Orleans. So it's almost like growing up in brackish water. It's like, you know, small town Mississippi, but yet the city is right there with all this culture and, like, the whole world being there, and food and music. And, you know, it's been said about New Orleans that it's not the worst run southernmost city of the United States. It's the best run northernmost city of the Caribbean.
1: That's funny.
10: And when you look at it that way, it makes perfect sense. So, you know, fast forward, you know, years later, and we'll come back to some other stuff, but the earthquake hits in Haiti in January 2010. And I'm watching all this on the news, and God, it's just like speaking to me, and my heart's breaking. And I just felt like I needed to go. I was like, I'm pastoring in Alabama. And again, we'll fill in these gaps later, but I just feel like I need to go to Haiti somehow. I had no idea how. I'm praying about this really strong conviction that I should go and help somehow. And then the next day, like I mentioned to somebody, the next day, somebody called me and said, "Hey, somebody just came into my business. And this was like on a Thursday. They're a part of a group going to Haiti on Monday morning, and they have openings. If you want to go, I think you could get on the trip." I'm like, what in the world? Wow. And so I called the elders of my church. I asked them, like, "Is it okay if I do this?" And they said, "Yeah, we believe God's in it." And I had to, like, get shots, like, right away. Man, like, all this stuff had to happen, and it all happened perfectly. And so on Monday morning, I'm on a plane flying to the Dominican Republic 2 weeks after the earthquake.
14: Wow.
10: In 2010.
14: Wow.
10: We had to remind
1: people who don't remember what that was, why it was so significant, how many people died.
10: Yeah, a couple hundred thousand people died. It was a 7.6, I think, earthquake.
14: It was awful.
10: Hit Port-au-Prince, just absolute total devastation. I was living in Montgomery when Katrina hit. That was my homeland. Just ripped everything to pieces in my homeland. So I had done disaster relief through that.
14: I remember that.
10: I'd gotten to my family. I'd helped them. My father's house had 5 trees in it. I got my grandmother out of where she was. That kind of primed me for disasters, what natural disasters do. So this massive migration out of the Gulf Coast, right? Everybody's taking people in their homes. You got people living in schools and on the floor everywhere. It was, you know, all these people had to leave, my father included, for a while until he could go back. So I had this perspective on natural disasters and what they do. Then I'm watching this happen in Haiti, and I just, like, felt compelled I have to go. And that was on Wednesday. By Monday, I'm in the Dominican Republic. Like, wow. It's a long story. Just miracles happened to get me there. So we were there for a day. We bring in all this stuff. I was part of a medical team. And we filled up a bus, and we traveled 13 hours over the mountains to get, because you can't fly into Haiti at this point. Everything's destroyed. Yeah. The port's destroyed. You have all the buildings are either fallen down, or they're worried that they're going to, because they're having aftershocks. So that nobody can go inside of a building or live in their house until everything's inspected, because it could all fall on you, right? So we actually get there, and we have a team of about 12 or 13 people. And I'm like the chaplain for this medical team. We're bringing in supplies. We have doctors and nurses and all this. And they said, come on. So I went. And so by Tuesday, 2 weeks after the earthquake, I'm standing in Port-au-Prince. I'm in Port-au-Prince. And we set up a medical clinic right in front of, I don't know if you remember on the news, the White House that was there, that was like broken down. I called it a broke down palace. It was a movie that was named that years ago. But we're right in front of it, in the middle of 600,000 people who are living under bed sheets, because they're like taking their sheets and attaching them to things to have shade out of the sun, because they couldn't go inside. Mm-hmm. We were at a house that we couldn't stay in because it could fall on us. And so there was this big, like, portico porch. So we slept in tents on top of the porch, because on the second floor, if it fell, we thought we'd ride it down and probably survive a fall, right? And so we're out there for a week, and we're bringing supplies, and we're helping people, and we're transporting people to the University of Miami Field Hospital, and crush wounds and all that stuff. They're pulling people out of the rubble still. We got people coming to us with broken arms and heads and all this stuff. And so we have lines of people. And so my job was just to go around and talk to people. I had a guy who came up to me. He spoke English. He was had been educated in the United States, and he attached himself to me as a translator. Mm. So for the week, I just had this guy that was, like, helping me out. And so everywhere I went, I was talking to people. We were getting by.
15: Life can be messy, but you don't have to figure it out alone.
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4: There was no, because they didn't even care to distribute it, right? Wow. They were just, you know, rolling by. So that is where, but the people were incredibly kind. They were very respectful. They waited for help. One day I was talking with some people and I had a, you know, people started talking about spiritual things and I was talking with them, with, you know, with the translator, and a crowd developed around, this is right in front of where we're doing the medical clinic, and a crowd developed around us. And one of the men asked, he said, why did God do this to us? Was this because of our sin? Wow. I mean, this is the question Jesus was asked, right?
5: Yeah, right.
4: And I'm standing there with the heat, the sun. It's February, early February, but still it's, you know, hot Caribbean. And these people have lost everything. There was one guy working with us. He came alongside of us and he lost his wife, his children, parents, 14 direct family members. They were in a school. They were all at the school that day. And the school collapsed on them and they all died. And he was the only one who survived. And he was helping us, you know, serve. That's the kind of stuff I saw firsthand. Wow. And a crowd developed around and they were all like, it went further and further back. And he asked this question. I had a chance to answer. And I talked about Jesus being asked the same question. When that tower fell on those people, was it their sin? Yeah, the Tower of Siloam. Was it their sin or was it because of you know, their parents or he said, as it is for you, repent, right? Mm-hmm. It's not because of their sin or their parents' sin, but you should repent. And so I stood there. I'll never forget this my whole life. The crowd had grown. I think it was a couple hundred people and I'm speaking and my translators helped me. I said, what happened in Haiti is not for me from the United States to cast blame or to say it's because of this or that, but the message to Haiti is the same as the message to the United States. Repent and turn to Christ. Wow. He's our only salvation. And so we in the United States are watching this and we should be humbled. We shouldn't think that we have, you know, all of this power and might and authority that we can ignore what's happening around the world or not seek God or not humble ourselves before the Lord. So as I'm here with you, God's speaking to me to repent. Mm. And he's saying the same thing to you. Turn to Christ. And this crowd, like, who wants to know Christ? Who wants to turn to Christ? And hands, I mean, like, are going up. We're praying. And that week we saw, I mean, I personally, through that encounter and then talking with people, I think it was around 300 people gave their lives to Christ, prayed, you know. And so anyway, that was what happened that week. And so coming out of 2010 in Haiti, you know, Haitians then fled. The country began to collapse. It's only gotten worse since then. I started going back. I went again and again. We went to Jacmel, which is in southern Haiti. Worked with a pastor there. We helped plant a church in a heavy voodoo area. I remember preaching the gospel, standing on a hill, and the voodoo priestess is right below with her sons who came to Christ, and then she came to Christ, and that was part of the church there. And so we're seeing schools develop, we're seeing churches formed, all this stuff happening, but Haiti's just gotten worse and worse. And so after 2010, the U.S. government put in TPS for Haitians, temporary protected status, allowing Haitians who are here to stay, just giving them kind of protection where they won't be deported. And people who had fled. So, and I've written about this before. When I think about Haitians, I have Haitians in my church, beautiful people, and all the times I've been to Haiti and proclaimed the gospel and done training with church leaders and ate the incredible food, the beans and rice and all that. I think about their graciousness, their gentleness. In the middle of 600,000 people who lost everything, they were nothing but kind to us. They protected us. They helped us. And the reason why I brought that up about New Orleans is because I didn't know this until I went, and this is kind of circling back to my earlier story, but New Orleans was heavily influenced by Saint-Domingue, the French colony, or Haiti, which it became known. It was there was a slave rebellion, the first slave rebellion in the Western Hemisphere in the 1790s. They got their independence from France.
6: In Haiti, right?
4: Yeah, in Haiti. And so that's what sparked Napoleon selling the Louisiana to the United States, because when they lost Haiti, it wasn't called Haiti then, but Saint-Domingue, that was the French control over North America. It was from there, and that's how they projected. And so when they lost that, they couldn't maintain, you know, they had gotten it back from the Spanish just like a month before.

0: war. But in 1808, 8,000 people had left, both French slave owners, businessmen, and free blacks, mulatto, had gone to Cuba after the fall, and then in 1808 they came to New Orleans. They doubled the population of New Orleans in 1 year. So it went from 8,000 to 16,000 people, with people coming from Haiti. So you go to New Orleans today, the architecture, French colonial architecture, Caribbean architecture. When I was in Haiti, I'm like, I feel like I'm home. Like, I resonate with this. Like, I feel like I'm back in New Orleans, from the architecture, the people. And so we go over and over again, and the food, and actually Jacmel, where we would go in the southern part, is very similar to New Orleans. Is like the architecture is the same. I'm like, I'm in the French Quarter. And so we're with the church, and so the ladies from the church would come, and they would cook out back over an open fire this big pot of beans and rice. Well, if you're from New Orleans, red beans and rice, that's your Monday dish. That's what you eat, and the spices and the foods. And I'm sitting there with them, I'm like, I feel more at home here than I feel sometimes in Alabama, because I'm from New Orleans and the Gulf Coast. I didn't even understand it. I had to go back and look and see the history. I'm like, oh yeah, Haiti and New Orleans, like all these connections for all this time. And Cuba as well. There's a really, really good book by Ned Sublette called The World That Made New Orleans, where he goes back and he traces all of the influence of Cuba and the Caribbean on how the city was formed. So I say all that to say that, like, my own imagination and my own understanding of who we are as a people and as a country is not just it's not the straight line, right? It's like seeing how all these interactions took place to kind of form us and the people we are, including what's even happening today, you know, with Haiti and things.
1: Yeah, I was going to ask you about that. I mean, there was a bit of controversy last year with the Haitian immigrants who were fleeing the country because of the gangs and whatnot. So, when you knowing your experience in Haiti, your love for Haiti and Haitians, when you saw the news come out about the Haitian migrants and immigrants doing these things, like what was your response to that? What do you think of that?
0: I think it was terrible. I
1: The
0: think,
1: infamous line by Trump.
0: well, he was quoting what he had heard. That was, I mean, all of the work I've done, if there's something that was substantial to it, I haven't seen it. But yeah, the eating the cats and dogs and things like that. What's interesting is I've been to Haiti so many times, and I've eaten their food, and their food is amazing. And they don't cook cats and dogs. Like, it's very insulting, and it was meant to dehumanize. It was meant to degrade and say these people are basically animals, you know. Again, if they were going to be animals, if they were that, I would have seen it 2 weeks after the earthquake, standing in the midst of 600,000 people who had lost everything, and 200,000 people had died in their midst. And they were nothing but calm and gracious and kind. There are massive criminal elements in Haiti. There's government breakdown. There's corruption. The people themselves that you meet with and you talk with, and especially the people in the churches, are beautiful people, you know. And I've never had anything but good experiences there. So when I heard that, and the patients I've known and ministered to in South Florida as well as in my church, I was like, this is wrong. Like, this is not something. You know, I mean, as Christians especially, like, we should speak on behalf of the Imago Dei, right? The image of God in people. And when you're characterizing broad swaths of people in these type of derogatory language, that's not something that should set right with us, right? That's something that we should say, hey, this is not of the Lord, you know. And not that he's representing Christ or anything, but I just mean, even in our own, you know, to go along with that and say, well, it doesn't matter. Well, whatever, you know, that's just rhetoric. Or, you know, or to assume that that is the case. Now, what was interesting is that there in Ohio, that Baptist churches, Baptist SBC pastors, Baptist churches, really came around the Haitian community. There was a good, really good article in Baptist Press at the time about how they came together, and they were having meetings, and they were saying, these are not our neighbors. This is not what we're seeing at all. And they really spoke up, and in the local from the local church perspective there in Springfield, really spoke on behalf of their Haitian neighbors at that time, you know. So, but yeah, I mean, having been through it and suffered, well, come alongside them, I just thought that wasn't the right thing.
1: So then I'm assuming that the time in Haiti began to leave a significant impact on your life, your ministry. So that how do you then get from there to then wanting to be an advocate and a voice for immigration reform to where you are today? Because you were pastor in Alabama, but then I know, because I know your story, that you then started to work for another group and speak to churches and organizations about immigration. So could you tell us a bit about that part of the story, and then how your views and your advocacy began to take shape.
0: Yeah. And I mean, going back further, I came to Christ as a child, and I went to Mississippi State University, and it was there that I really came to the Lord. And we had a neighbors in our apartment that were from India, and I got to know them. And then I kept hearing while I was involved in the Baptist Student Union there about international ministry and how the nation's coming. This is in the 90s, right?
2: Wow.
0: Nation's coming to us, and we should minister. And so I was hearing that. And then God called me to ministry, and through a series of events, I met my wife, got married. We came to Golden Gate Seminary out here in Mill Valley, and so I was there for 3 years and studied. And of course, the nations were here, so I started doing homeless ministry in San Francisco. So I was felt led to do. Mm. Was a member at First Baptist Church San Francisco, 27 nations there, I think, at the time. And so,
2: and when was this?
0: This was the late 90s.
2: Wow,
0: yeah,
2: that's great.
0: Yeah, 97 to 99.
2: So why did you choose Gateway or Golden Gate at the time as a seminary out of all the options? I mean, you were in the South.
0: And I wanted to go to New Orleans because I thought it'd be really great to like live and minister there. That's where I was going to go. And then I prayed, and my wife, we did summer missions out here. That's where we met. So she was at the University of Alabama, and I was at Mississippi State. But then we signed up for summer missions and came to California. And so I'd been on campus like once, like for a little orientation meeting, but we knew some people who were here. And so she suggested it, and she said, "What about going to Golden Gate?" And I said, "No, I'm not going to do that." And was said, "No, absolutely not." But then I prayed, I kept praying. And it was like that splinter in your mind driving you mad, you know, type of thing from the Matrix. God just spoke and said, you know, I just felt called to come out here to study, but also to do ministry. And so it was really formative for me. I was working with street kids and doing street ministry, homeless ministry and everything. And I on purpose did not get a job in a church when I was here, because I thought if I'm going to do ministry, I need to know what it's like to work other jobs and do other things and everything. And
2: so what did you do?
0: Everything. I worked in the library on campus. I was a bank teller. I was a janitor. I worked at a group home for severely emotionally disturbed adolescents, and I did street ministry.
2: Wow!
0: In the streets, in the Tenderloin, the streets of San
1: Francisco.
0: Wow!
1: Did you really live the San Francisco experience?
0: Yeah. I was in the city multiple times a week.
1: Wow!
0: Doing a young adult ministry and stuff like that, and so didn't get paid for any of it.
2: That's amazing. Wow!
0: Yeah, and then was doing. I was in the MDiv and also the Master of Arts in Cultural Studies program. And then I got a job. Well, we had a baby, and I had a job offer back in Alabama. I tried to stay out here, and it just didn't work out. And so we prayed. So I left before I got the one semester, 11 hours short of the MAIS degree, which I regretted that. I was like, they would have waited for me. I should have stayed. but I was interested in intercultural studies at that time. Like, how do the nations come together, and how does the church, how do we reach the nations? And so go to Alabama, I go to Montgomery, and that's the birthplace of the civil rights movement and the first capital of the Confederacy. And so I'm right in the middle of that. And I have this historical background. I see myself as a missionary. I'm trained as a missionary. I say about Golden Gate at that time, it's like the Marines. No matter what job you have in the Marines, you're trained. I forget the every Marine is to carry a rifle and to be, a Marine, right? You know, it doesn't matter what your job is. You know, you're trained for the job to be able to fight, right? And that's how I saw Golden Gate at the time. Like, no matter what degree you're getting, you're trained as a missionary.
2: Hmm.
0: And so everywhere you go, you're always bringing those missional perspectives into it. So when I went to Montgomery, I said, well, I'm going to, even though it's the South, I'm from the South, I'm going to see this as a missionary. I want to see it fresh. So I started researching, started studying what's the history, what are the intersection points of culture and theology and history, and where are the barriers and bridges to the gospel? And of course, race was a big issue.
2: Hmm.
0: So it was out of Montgomery that I really began to look at why do these racial divisions persist? We have white churches and black churches, and where did that come from? And again, I have a history background. I was trained in secondary education, social studies for Mississippi State. So I understand Southern history, but I didn't quite understand where all this came from. My ancestors, my parents and grandparents would just say, well, that's just the way things were, you know, and now we know better. So we don't have that. But I tried to understand. So I went back, I dug. There's this story, 1961, about when the Freedom Riders came into Montgomery. And this is John Lewis and everything. They were met. They'd already been, the bus had been bombed in Anniston, Alabama. They were beaten in Birmingham. They come to Montgomery, and when they get to Montgomery, all the protection fades away. This is President Kennedy, RFK, in the White House at the time. And so they're trying to show they're trying to live out the Boynton versus Virginia Supreme Court decision that desegregated interstate busing. And so the Freedom Riders are saying, hey, the law says that we can ride together, so we're going to ride together. So white and black students were riding together. They get to Montgomery. There's a mob of a few hundred people that's there waiting for them and just beat them senseless.
2: Wow.
0: They put Jim Zwerg, a man from Minnesota, a white guy from Minnesota, in the hospital. They beat different people unconscious. The stories are just absolutely horrific.
2: Oh, my word.
0: As far as what happened. And so they all fled. They ran. They got picked up by people. There was so much violence in the streets, so it just erupted like this mob. They had pipes, they had chains, they had clubs. There's a story of women were there beating the Freedom Riders with their purses and clawing at their faces, like holding them and literally clawing their faces.
2: Wow.
0: There's one story of a black man who wasn't even a part of them being attacked by a mob, and they set him on fire in the streets.
1: Oh my gosh.
0: And then they end up going, I've got all this documented, they end up going the next day to First Baptist Montgomery for a rally to support them before they go to Jackson. This is on Mother's Day, 1961.
1: And these are the bad people who are having a rally, or the Freedom Riders.
0: The Freedom Riders.
1: Have a rally at First Baptist Montgomery.
0: At First Baptist Church on Ripley Street.
1: Okay. That's the big dome building, right?
0: No. That's the white First Baptist Church at the time. But this is the church that came out of that church after the Civil War. There's a whole story there. But they go to that church. It's like the key church for Baptists in Montgomery in Central Alabama. It's the church where the National Baptist Convention was formed out of that church. So they go there for a rally, and all the civil rights luminaries come in from all over. Martin Luther King comes down.
1: So his church was in Montgomery.
0: Well, before that, he had now gone on to Atlanta with his father, and he was at Ebenezer Baptist, but he was at Dexter Avenue Baptist, which was just a few blocks away from 1954 to 1960.
1: I visited his church when I was in Montgomery.
0: Yeah. So this is 1961. And so he comes back. Diane Nash comes down from Nashville. Fred Shuttlesworth comes from Birmingham, and Ralph Abernathy is a pastor. So you have they're all together, 1,500 people inside the church, and a mob of 3,000 people surround the church, knowing the Freedom Riders are in there, knowing that Dr. King and all the other leaders are in there, and they lay siege to the church, and they try to burn it down.
2: Oh my word!
0: Gosh. They're throwing Molotov Fire. Cocktails on the roof of the church. Oh my God. They're turning cars over, setting them on fire out front. And the people are inside, and they're singing songs like Love Lifted Me, you know. They're praying, but they can't leave because the mob is saying that, you know, and they've got all the bats and the sticks and guns and all those types of things. It's a standoff. Eventually, JFK gets on the phone. Governor Patterson will not take their calls. He eventually breaks through and says, look, either you stop this or I'm sending the National Guard in the city to take over the city. Well, he sends out state police or U.S. Marshals were there as well from the Air Force Base. Anyway, within 15 minutes, the mob is dispersed. This was like at midnight, and then it took hours for them to get out of the building. But I learned that story when I got there. I didn't know that story.
2: Wow.
0: I had never heard that before. Yeah. I'm from the South. I'm from Mississippi. And that story rocked me. It's like, how did this happen in a city full of churches?
1: Yeah.
0: In Alabama, where 70% of white people were Southern Baptist. Like, how did this happen? Right. Wow. How did we get to this point that because people are trying to ride on a bus together? So from there, I began to just unpack it. I started going backwards, and I started saying, well, where did this all come from? And all the things I was told were no longer sufficient. So I had to go back, and I went to the origins of this racial view. I went to the origins of segregation, Jim Crow, then back further, the theological perspectives that led to it, back into racism and then slavery, where it all came from as far as in the South and the expression of the United States. And so from there, I wrote a book. It took me several years, called When Heaven and Earth Collide, Racism, Southern Evangelicals, and the Better Way of Jesus. And I basically unpacked it all. And then I said, well, how is Jesus better? Like, what does Jesus lead us to do? An interesting kind of footnote on that, 2011, it's the 50th anniversary of the Freedom Riders, and they're all coming back to Montgomery. So I had met the pastor there. E. Baxter Morris was the pastor there at that church, and they're going to have this big thing there. And I went to him, and we actually did a little something the year before, but I went to him and said, Reverend Morris, what if we had a group of people surrounding the church when the Freedom Riders came in, white and black together, and we were praying and we were singing the same songs that they sang inside 50 years ago as they walked in. Could we have like kind of a reverse mob? And he's like, that sounds great. So we had like a couple, like 250 people.
2: That's cool.
0: We had ministers, we had people out. And as the Freedom Riders who were in that building 50 years before under siege, as they came in, they walked through a group of Christians in Montgomery, white and black together, who were praying over them, singing over them to kind of reverse that story. So that's 2011. That's the way I was thinking about how does the gospel impact history, culture, bring people together. I've been in Haiti the year before. We've been going to India for years as well. I was in North India as a pastor. We were doing stuff right at the heart of Hinduism, bringing groups together, helping plant churches. I was doing training conferences from 2004 to 2013. So I'm going to India. We're going to Haiti. And then we're doing this work locally, right? And then so then I write the book. Well, 2011, I was praying and had some people from the Hispanic community come and say, can we start a church with you? God just led us here. In the same week, I had a Korean pastor come and say, God led me to ask you to start a church here.
1: And this is when you're pastoring a church in Montgomery?
0: In Montgomery, yeah.
1: What church are you pastoring?
0: Gateway Baptist Church, yeah.
1: Yes. And that's like in Montgomery proper?
0: Yeah. I've been there since 2000. I was senior pastor since 2005.
1: Okay.
0: So I said, yes, let's do it. So we worked it out and we started a Hispanic church and a Korean church. And it was from there that I started hearing their stories and what they were going through. Wow. And just when I started understanding the immigration situation.
1: For our listeners though in the Bay Area, you need to maybe help them understand why that was so significant. Like here in the Bay Area, we go by any church and it's like you have the quote unquote English church, and then there's like a Spanish sign and there's a Korean sign and a Chinese sign.
0: Yeah.
1: So like help people understand in Montgomery how significant.
0: Yeah, I mean it happens there too. You know, it's happening more now.
1: Now, but then it's like a new thing.
0: Yeah. I mean, it was happening some. I had a heart for where I really developed out here. So being in seminary out here, I had this vision for like, what if we had like all these different nations represented on our campus, right? And that developed also through being involved in global missions, which really fueled me. But the situation in Montgomery, when I became pastor there in 2005, late 2005, we were in a rapidly changing part of town. We were still an all-white church. We had one guy from Brazil who I love, and he had come to Christ, and everybody else there was white. And I said, guys, are we just going to be like, you know, like, can we reach our community? This wasn't about being anything artificial. This was like all of our neighbors were like from all these different countries, and African-Americans have moved in. Like everywhere you go around us, different languages being spoken and everything. So I thought, how do we do that? And this is in the book too. And I'm like, we didn't want to do anything artificial. We weren't trying to hit quotas, anything like that. Let's just love our neighbors. Let's just share Christ with them. Let's just go to the people around us instead of waiting to see who comes to us. And little by little, we didn't hire staff. We weren't trying to do anything, you know, like to reach people in some type of artificial way. I really don't think that's best often. But then God started working and we started seeing people come from all over, from different backgrounds and different perspectives. And so we helped start this church. And so we, one Sunday we said, let's all come together for like a joint service. We did in three languages. The local paper came out and did a story on it, you know, about this church that's like reaching all these different nations and communities. And then the IMB came to town. This is like, so my book comes out in 2014 about how do you go cross-cultural from the South, looking at all this history, and then what is the better way of Jesus?
1: This is the second book?
0: No, this is the first one. That's 2014, When Heaven Is Clad. And the better way of Jesus is the way of the cross. And so what I identified as the big problem was that people were trying to promote, protect, and defend their way of life. Like that's where the racism came from. Racism was not the primary driver. Slavery is not the original sin of America. I believe it's greed. It's grabbing after what God's supposed to give you, but yet you're trying to grasp it for yourself. So protecting your way of life over and against others. Nothing wrong with having a good way of life. It's when you're using it over and against others, and then race becomes a way to do that. It's like a tool, you know? And so that's how it was used. When it's not helpful, you discard it. When it's helpful, you grab it, right? So, but it was that underlying thing of protecting your way of life. So I thought, well, the cross speaks to that, right? We're supposed to lay down our lives. And so that's how we started doing ministry. And we started living sacrificially and reaching people. And we saw people come to Christ. We saw baptisms and we saw the church grow and reach all these different folks. And so then the IMB comes to our association and they tell us that one of the largest unreached people groups in the Americas, one of the largest groups of them, lives in Central Alabama, and they live in Montgomery, and they're right down the road from your church about a mile or two at this trailer park. And
1: what people group?
0: The Mixtec people from Southern Mexico. They had come years before. So I had no idea. They're right there.
2: Wow.
0: And I'm like,
1: they're like a native Mexican people.
0: Mm-hmm. Yeah. Indigenous. Yeah. But they come up for work and all these types of things. And so
1: and they had their trailer park they lived in.
0: Yeah. Yeah. And there were thousands of them. And so
1: in one trailer park?
0: Well, in a multiple. Yeah. Well, they have these huge, massive trailer parks right there. And so they were just right down the road from us. And so I thought, well, how can we start ministering the gospel? And they were actually a UUPG.
2: Really?
0: Unreached, unengaged people group by the IMB.
1: Oh, my gosh.
0: And so we, from Central Alabama, from Montgomery, we started working on this. We had conferences. We did training. We did research. We started figuring things out, how to reach the mixed tech people. And then I became the head of the mixed tech task force with our association, like trying to pull all these resources. We had ministry centers and everything. Learning about them, we started mapping where they were around Central Alabama, and that's where my heart really, like, for the immigrant really came from. Koreans, Hispanic. At one point, we had between the three churches and then our church, which started reaching a lot more people groups and people too there, because we're trying to reach our neighborhood, our community. I think we had like 17, 18 different nations represented or something like that. And so that's how my heart for it developed. Global missions, being out here at Golden Gate, being from New Orleans, looking at the history, seeing what the barriers were, seeing how the gospel addresses all this and solves it, seeing the work of the cross, seeing my own community. And so then from that is when I became aware of like a lot of the immigration situations. I met a guy who his parents brought him here illegally when he was 6 months old and he was 19. And I remember hearing the story and he had no way to get, he didn't know he was here legally until he was much, much older.
2: Wow.
0: But there's no way to apply. He had four siblings that were younger than him that were all born here. They were all US citizens and he was the only one. And I'm like, well, what, just go to the post office and like sign up, you know, like, I mean, why haven't you become legally? And I didn't know there was no way to do it. The US law says if you ever cross the border illegally, if you're a 1 month old child, that you're treated exactly the same as a 20-year-old. Guy. Mm. It's the only thing in US law that we treat babies and children the same as we treat grown adults.
2: Wow.
0: We hold children morally culpable for what's done to them by their parents. I met a woman in Enterprise, Alabama, and she was in her late 20s. And she, at eight years old, she was from Guatemala. Her mother had come. Her aunt sent her here by herself. Through all the way through the migration route, the cartels, traffickers, everything. And she basically is like, pin a note to her shirt and say, deliver to, you know, but she had to go through the whole thing. They paid for it. She traveled alone. She ended up in Alabama with her mother at 8 years old, had nowhere to go back to. She went to school until she was 12. And at 12 years old, she was put to work in the chicken plant, the poultry plant. Now, everybody at that poultry plant knew she was a 12-year-old girl, but they put her to work anyway. She dropped out of school and she worked. She, by this point, had a few children that were U.S. citizens. She's like 29. She had come to Christ the year before through the work of a church there in a trailer park in this ministry. And I met with her and she told me her story. And she has nowhere to go. She has no way to get legal because she was sent illegally. But she didn't choose to do that. She was a trafficking victim.
2: Hmm.
0: But there was nothing for her. There was no recourse for her. Those types of stories are why I got into advocating for immigrants. Can we solve some of these problems?
1: Hmm.
0: We have a situation where children who were adopted by U.S. citizen parents prior to 2000, there were paperwork mistakes. There were things they didn't know. They thought by adopting them that they automatically became U.S. citizens. And so
1: there are people who adopted the Dreamers, as Obama would call them.
0: No.
1: Or this is a different situation.
0: These were babies, international adoption.
1: Okay.
0: Babies, a lot of them from Korea, a lot of them from other countries. Prior to 2000, you had to do another step of paperwork to get them to be a U.S. citizens legal.
2: Right.
0: The government sees this, and in 2000, they say, well, let's fix that. If U.S. family adopts a baby internationally, they automatically become a U.S. citizen. Like, you know, that's part of the adoption because they're adopted into a family as a baby. But there was like 30,000 people that the paperwork was wrong. They didn't have it right prior to 2000 that were adopted as children, but they aren't legal.
1: Wow.
0: And so they grew up, they turned 18 and they're still here and they're considered to be illegal immigrants.
2: Oh my word.
0: And there's no recourse for them. Every year there's a bill that comes up called the Adoptee Citizenship Act. It's a bipartisan bill. It never gets passed because you have groups on the left who want to
1: expand it.
0: Yeah, to expand it. You have groups on the right that don't want to, and they, if you committed a crime during that time, they don't want you to be able to come back, you know, even any type of crime whatsoever. So anyway, there's this division. Like, okay, fine, if we could work that out. But that you still, the situation is you have all these people through no fault of their own. And that's what complicates the immigration debate. You have all these people who were brought here as children. And I understand why people don't want to give them legal status. I get it now. At the time, I was like, can't we just do something for folks that were brought here as kids? Can't we just do something? So that made sense to me at the time to just kind of like how we could work that out. So I began advocating for that, especially for children. That was my main thing. And then also to receive those who were here in ministry, which is what our church was doing. So 2015, I just felt compelled. And by the work I had done, I felt like God was calling me to help churches pivot to the immigrants and refugees in their midst who had come, which was a very consensus perspective at that time, right? Mm-hmm. This wasn't really controversial. So I had an opportunity to step into that work and to do that in the Southeast. And then I also had a nonprofit that I did my international missions with. And I just did several other things, ended up working with our Baptist Association as a missional strategist. And so for a few years, I kind of went all over helping churches see the immigrants in their midst. That was my main thing. I used Proverbs 31, an acronym called SPEAK, you know, because Proverbs 31, 8, and 9 says to speak for those who cannot speak for themselves. Mm. And so S was for see, you know, see the people around you. P was for pray what God would have you do. E was to engage with them, you know, in evangelism and ministry. A was to advocate, like to speak on their behalf, yeah, which is what Proverbs 31 tells us to do. And then K was keep going, you know, and just see what doors God opens. And so I would talk about that type of thing and you know, talk about different principles, you know. But there was also this big movement in Southern Baptist life and evangelical life, like saying, how can we fix some of these issues? Mm-hmm. And that was immigration reform, you know. And so there were different approaches and things. Southern Baptist said, passed resolutions 2006 and 2011 with these principles that held in tension border security and rule of law with also mercy towards people who had kind of gotten caught up in a bad situation. And what a lot of people also didn't realize is that all Alabama and the South and Georgia, all these people were hiring these folks. They knew they were here illegally.
2: Yeah.
0: They're paying them cash under the table. That's, yeah. I mean, like I've had people in my church, I have people in our community. They would brag about it. Oh, I got my group of Mexicans working on my land, or they're putting a roof on or whatever.
1: Yeah, as much as people may want to talk about unlikely legal immigrants, our culture still likes to profit off of it, cheap labor.
0: Well, everybody did. And I knew about that. It was like kind of a joke. And, you know, I didn't know that if you hire people that you're breaking the law, and if you keep doing it, there are fines. If you keep doing it, it's a jail sentence and all that. Like, people don't know that, right? They just think, well, this is just how it is. But we give mercy to the people hiring and breaking the law, where the law says go to jail. We don't give mercy to the people who have nothing. And so I thought, well, that, how do we fix this? You know, like, how can we secure the border? I'm definitely not, was never for open borders or anything like that. Not for amnesty in the sense of like, just, you know, it doesn't matter and just blank and forget us. But how do we like create processes where we can identify people that were kind of caught up in the system or don't have any recourse, and then maybe give them a way, a path, you know, 10 years. And again, Southern Baptists were talking about that. ERLC was talking about that. Richard Land, head of the ERLC, that was his project on this. And so that influenced me. And so I began working on that for several years and did a lot of different things. And yeah, God really kind of shaped me through that. And this was, again, during a time in the 2010s where the situation was pretty stable in the sense of like people were trying to solve it because it wasn't this big, it wasn't like overwhelming. Like we felt like we could solve it. I remember that being, you know, kind of the perspective like, hey, we can fix this, you know.
1: Yeah.
0: But really, Cameron, my main desire was to help churches minister to the immigrants in their midst. Mm. And so that's what I would talk about. That was my driving passion to help churches do what we did there in Montgomery.
2: Alan, you are one of the speakers for our upcoming Bay Area Theology Symposium. Can you,
0: for good or for ill?
2: That's right. I know that you talked a lot about this already, and a lot of what we've had in our discussion here kind of revolves around the topic that you'll be bringing to the conference. But I'm just wondering if you could give me maybe the 60 second elevator pitch, yeah, on what you are going to be talking on and why you're excited about it.
0: Yeah, what I'm going to do is I'm going to unpack 90 plus years of Southern Baptist legacy on these issues. Back in the 1930s, the Southern Baptist Convention was meeting, and they rolled out year after year after year anti-lynching resolutions. Hmm. Southern Baptists were speaking against lynching in the South in the 1930s. Why? Where did that come from? Why were Southern Baptists advocating for refugees in the 1940s after World War II? Why were they calling for religious liberty for all people, no matter who you were? Why were they speaking against racism in the 1930s and 40s? And so what I've done is, I've gone back through all the 81 resolutions, 79 resolutions, two denominational statements during this time. 1961, when the Freedom Riders were being beat, Southern Baptists meet 2 weeks later, and they pass a resolution against mob violence. You know, they're speaking to all these things. And so in Baptist life, we have at least two streams. We have more than that. But when it comes to these issues, we have kind of a hierarchical stream about protect my way of life and, like, you know, keep, you know, people out, or, you know, kind of want to maintain the status quo. There's this other stream that goes all the way back to the Baptist Missionary Society missionaries that were coming out of England in late 17 and early 1800s, going to places like India with William Carey and Jamaica with the Baptist missionaries there, and Sierra Leone and these different places, that they carried with them this gospel perspective of salvation through Christ alone. And then also this human dignity perspective, the image of God, that all people can respond to the gospel. And that perspective from Fuller and John Ryland and Carey, it did something. It unleashed something that we have never really quite captured. Hmm. And we don't really know it. We don't want to talk about it. So I'm going to trace that. And I'm going to show how that flowered in the Southern Baptist Convention in the 20th and 21st century through statement after statement after statement saying we should treat people fairly, we should treat people with dignity, we should oppose racism, we should oppose ethno-nationalism, we should oppose violations of religious liberty, we should welcome refugees, Vietnamese, Cambodian, people fleeing violence in World War II, we should try to solve the immigration debate. And so the work that I've done on this is not from like some modern perspective of like, well, let's just kind of, devalue the nation. It's actually been the long-term Southern Baptist witness from 1700s with Baptists who are coming here, but also in the 20th century. And then at the same time, you have the Black Baptist Church who was calling for civil rights. That was working off of a lot of the ideas that the BMS missionaries, together with people like George Lyle and others who had carried in the South. So I'm going to unpack that, and I'm going to kind of say that Baptist witness on these issues, human dignity, human rights, religious liberty, is historic. It's longstanding. It's rooted in our theology. It's a whole stream of Baptist thought. And so when we tap into this, we're not tapping into progressivism or wokeism. We're actually tapping into Baptist history that would speak into a justice, mercy, humility framework. And so I'm gonna kind of insert that into the debate.
1: That's awesome.
0: So yeah,
2: fantastic.
1: Every day I get more excited about what our theology symposium is going to be as I hear and I think through what our speaker is going to address.
2: Yes.
1: So if you like that, just know there's that and there's more. Wait, there's more.
0: Yeah.
1: So yes, thank you, brother, for spending time discussing these.
0: Retrieval is the word. I'm going to be doing this retrieval.
1: We're going to keep retrieving stuff from the past in our Southern Baptist Theology Symposium.
0: That's right.
1: But yeah, guys, so if you're interested in this, and if you have any questions about this nuanced issue, need some help, need some training, Alan Cross up at Petaluma Baptist Church is your guy to contact. He'll also be teaching the Intro to Missions class at our Fremont campus this fall and at the theology symposium. So I'm getting all the juice out of this orange that I can squeeze. Yeah. Anyways, we look forward to seeing you guys on our next episode. And hopefully as you hear this, you will want to join us at the second annual Bay Area Theology Symposium, October 2nd and 3rd at Foothill Baptist Church in Los Altos. Contact us if you have any questions. Well, that said, thank you, brother. We look forward to seeing you guys on our next episode. Take care.
2: 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And if today's discussion has interested you, I especially want to invite you to join us on October 2nd and 3rd for our second Bay Area Theology Symposium. It'll be held at Foothills Baptist Church in Los Altos. Our focus this year is dialogues on religion and politics. We want to create a place where pastors, church leaders, and Christians throughout the Bay Area can step outside the noise that often surrounds American politics and ask deeper questions together. What has historically been the relationship between Christianity and American political life? What role should the church have in politics today? How can Christians engage in political parties and movements without allowing them to define the mission of the church? And how should we approach difficult issues like immigration with both political conviction and Christian clarity? Alan Cross will be one of our speakers, and we're also pleased to welcome Dr. Jonathan Lehman, president of Nine Marks in Washington, D.C. We'll have additional speakers and conversations addressing the history of religion in America, our nation's founding, contemporary political questions, and what faithful Christian engagement might look like today. Again, the Bay Area Theology Symposium is October 2nd and 3rd, and it'll be held at Foothills Baptist Church in Los Altos. You can find out more information and register at bayareatheology.live. Again, that's bayareatheology.live. 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We believe theology matters, not simply in our churches and seminaries, but in ordinary questions confronting Christians every day. Our desire is to create thoughtful, distinctly Christian conversations about those questions right here in the place we call home. Thanks for joining us.
3: Foundations of Freedom, a look at America's founding principles and the leaders who shaped our nation.
4: In 1783, the Revolutionary War was nearly over, but America's future remained uncertain. Officers in the Continental Army were angry. Congress had failed to provide promised pay, and some considered using the Army's power to force the government's hand. George Washington understood their frustration, but he also knew the liberty they had fought to win could be destroyed by the very army that secured it. Washington confronted his officers and urged them to choose honor, patience, and loyalty to the Republic over rebellion. He could have used their anger to increase his own power. Instead, he used his influence to restrain it. Power asks what it can take. Character asks what duty requires. Washington's lesson still stands. Freedom survives when leaders place principle above ambition and remain faithful to God, country, and the people they serve.
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7: Here's Dr. Charles Stanley, keeping believers in touch with God.
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0: It's about time you two arrived.
1: We came as quickly as we could, sire.
2: Indeed.
0: There. Look at this. This pack of nursery tales our jackanapes of a nephew has sent us.
1: By your leave, sire. If the young warrior whom we have seen outside of your tent is the King Edmund mentioned in the writing, then I would not call him a nursery tale, but a very dangerous knight.
0: King Edmund, pah! But touching the challenge, I suppose there is only one opinion between us, huh?
1: I suppose so indeed, sire. You must refuse it, of course. For though I have never been called a coward, I must plainly say that to meet that young man in battle is more than my heart would serve me for.
0: Do you think I am asking you if I should be afraid to meet this Peter? If there is such a man, do you think I fear him?
1: No.
0: I wanted your counsel on the policy of the matter, whether we, having the advantage, should hazard it on the wager of a battle.
1: To which I can only answer, Your Majesty...
0: What?
1: ...that for all reasons, the challenge should be refused. There is death in the strange knight's face.
2: Do not touch it, sire. And what Your Majesty says of the policy of the thing comes in very happily. It gives Your Majesty excellent grounds for a refusal without any cause of questioning Your Majesty's honour or courage.
0: Great heaven, are you also bewitched today? You are as lily-livered as hares yourselves and have the effrontery to imagine my heart after the likeness of yours. And if I do refuse it, as all good reasons of captaincy and martial policy urge me to do, you will think and teach others to think I was afraid. Is that not so?
1: No man of Your Majesty's age would be called coward by any wise soldier for refusing the combat with a great warrior in the flower of his youth.
0: So, I have one foot in the grave as well as a coward, ha? I'll tell you what it is, my lords. With your womanish counsels, you have done the very opposite of your intent. I had meant to refuse it, but I'll accept it. Do you hear? Accept it. I'll not be shamed because some witchcraft or treason has frozen both your bloods. Now get out. Out!
1: Yes, Your Majesty.
2: Majesty. I knew he'd do it if he were properly chafed.
1: But I'll not forget he called me coward. It shall be paid

0: Go on, Trumpkin.
1: Well, King Peter, your brother King Edmund has chosen a place for the battle with one of Miraz's captains. They're readying it now with ropes and stakes.
0: Good.
1: Two Telmarines are to stand at two of the corners and one in the middle of one side as officials of the contest. Three officials for the other two corners and the other side are to be furnished by you.
2: Oh, Your Majesty, please. I'm a bear, I am. It was always a right of the bears to supply one official to a contest.
1: Oh, don't let him. He'll go to sleep and he will suck his paws in front of the enemy too.
0: I can't help that, because he's quite right. The bears had that privilege.
2: Yeah.
0: It is your right, and you shall be one of the officials. But you must remember not to suck your paws.
2: Of course not.
1: Why are you doing it this minute?
2: I am not.
3: Sire.
0: What? Ah, Reaper-cheep.
3: I have among my people the only trumpeter in your Majesty's army. I had thought, perhaps, we might have been sent with the challenge. Sire, my people are grieved. Perhaps, if it were your pleasure that I should be an official at the contest, it would content them.
0: I'm afraid it would not do, Reaper-cheep. Some humans are afraid of mice.
3: I had observed it, sire.
0: And it would be quite unfair to Miraz to have in sight anything that might abate the edge of his courage.
3: Your Majesty is the mirror of honour.
0: Right. Giant Wimbleweather and the bear and the centaur Glenstorm shall be our officials. The combat will be at 2 hours after noon. Lunch at noon precisely. Dismissed.
1: Your Majesty, I mean no disrespect, but that is to say, you can beat him.
0: That's what I'm fighting him to find out.
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0: A little before 2 o'clock, Trumkin and the Badger sat with the rest of the creatures at the wood's edge, looking across at the gleaming line of Miraz's army, which was about 2 arrow shots away. In between, a square space of level grass had been staked for the combat. At the 2 far corners stood Glozell and Sir Pespion with drawn swords. At the near corners were Giant Wimbleweather and the Bulgy Bear, who, in spite of all their warnings, was sucking his paws and looking, to tell the truth, uncommonly silly. To make up for this, Glenstorm, on the right of the arena, stock still, looked much more imposing than the Telmarine Baron who faced him on the left. Peter had just shaken hands with Edmund and Dr. Cornelius and was now walking down to the combat. It was like the moment before the pistol goes off at an important race, but very much worse.
1: I do wish Aslan had turned up before it came to this.
2: So do I. But look behind you.
1: What? Oh! Crows and crockery! What are they? They're huge! Beautiful! Like gods and goddesses.
2: It's the Dryads and Hammer Dryads and Sylvans. Aslan has waked them.
1: But there are so many. There must be hundreds, maybe thousands of them.
2: They'll be useful if the enemy try any treachery.
1: But it won't help the High King very much if Miraz proves handier with his sword.
2: Hush! King Peter and Miraz are entering the arena.
1: What did they just say?
2: When?
1: Just now. They bowed to each other and said something.
2: I couldn't hear. Ah, there's the signal for the fight to begin.
0: The 2 swords flashed in the sunlight.
3: Well done, Peter. Oh, well done. Now follow it up, quick!
0: Miraz fell back a whole pace and a half. It looked as if the fight might be won. But then he pulled himself together, began to make real use of his height and weight. Edmund and Caspian grew white with sickening anxiety.
3: Peter's taking some dreadful knocks.
4: Oh, hello.
3: What?
4: What's happening now?
3: Both pulling apart. A bit tired, I expect. Watch! Now they're beginning again. More scientifically this time, circling round and round, feeling each other's defences.
5: Oh, I'm afraid this Miraz knows his stuff.
3: Yes! Come on, Peter!
5: What was that? Well, my old eyes miss it.
4: The High King has pricked Miraz in the armpit, just where the armhole of the chainmail let the point through. First blood.
3: Oh, it's looking ugly again now, though. Peter, lift up your shield! He must be hurt in the left arm.
4: Oh, you've seen more battles than I. Was there any chance now?
3: Precious little. I suppose he might just do it.
4: Why did we let it happen at all?
5: Oh, good. They've agreed to a rest.
3: Come on, Doctor. You and I may be able to do something for the High King.
5: Oh, right.
3: Peter! Peter, are you all right?
6: Yes.
3: Is your arm wounded?
6: I got the full weight of his shoulder on my shield, like a load of bricks. And the rim of the shield drove into my wrist. I don't think it's broken, but it might be a sprain. If you could tie it up very tight, I think I could manage.
3: Right. Hold out your wrist.
6: Here.
3: What do you think of him, Peter?
6: Tough. I have a chance if I can keep him on the hop till his weight and short wind come against him. To tell the truth, I haven't much chance otherwise. Give my love to everyone at home, Ed, if he gets me.
3: Peter?
6: Here he comes. So long, old chap. Goodbye, Doctor.
5: Good luck.
6: And Ed, say something specially nice to Trumpkin. He's been a brick.
3: You can tell him yourself. Later.
6: Right.
5: The High King is fighting better.
3: He seems to be making more use of his shield. That's right, Peter. Keep him moving. Make Miraz work for his strikes.
7: You coward!
8: Will you stand up and fight?
4: Oh, I do hope he won't listen to them.
3: Not Peter. You don't know him.
4: Oh. What?
3: He's taken a blow to his helmet. Get up, Peter. Get up. Look out, Peter. He's coming at you.
5: I can't walk.
4: No, wait. It's all right. It glanced down his right shoulder. His mail didn't break.
3: Great Scott. He's up again. Go to it, Peter. Go.
5: What happened? How did he get up?
3: He grabbed Miraz's arm as it came down.
9: There's a man for your truffle hunter. Uses his enemy's arm as a ladder. The High King! The High King!
2: Miraz is angry. That's good.
0: They were certainly at it hammer and tongs now. Such a flurry of blows that it seemed impossible for either not to be killed. As the excitement grew, the shouting almost died away. The spectators were holding their breath. It was most horrible and most magnificent. Then a great shout rose from the old Narnians. Miraz was down! Not struck by Peter, but face downward, having tripped. Peter stepped back, waiting for him to rise.
4: Oh, bother. Need he be as gentlemanly as all that?
3: Comes of being a knight and a high king.
5: Right.
4: Yes, but that brute will be up again in a minute, and then...
0: But Miraz never rose. Lord Glazell and Lord Sir Pespian had their own plans ready. As soon as they saw their king down, they leapt into the arena, crying...
8: Treason! Treachery!
10: The Narnian traitor has stabbed our king in the back while he lay helpless!
8: To arms!
10: To arms!
8: To arms!
10: To arms!
0: Peter hardly understood what was happening. He saw two big men running towards him with drawn swords. Then the third Telmarine had leapt over the ropes on his left.
11: To arms, Narnia! Treachery!
0: If all three had set upon Peter, he never would have spoken again. But Lord Glazell stopped.
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4: Full battle was joined.
5: Attack! Attack!
6: Come back, Reaper Chief. You'll only be killed. This is no place for mice.
4: But the ridiculous little creatures were dancing in and out among the feet of both armies, jabbing with their swords. Many a Telmarine warrior that day felt his foot suddenly pierced, as if by a dozen skewers, hopped on one leg cursing the pain, and fell as often as not. If he fell, the mice finished him off. If he did not, someone else did. But almost before the old Narnians really warmed to their work, they found the enemy giving way. Tough-looking warriors turned white, gazing in terror behind them, and then flung down their weapons, shrieking,
7: "The wood! The wood! The end of the world!"
4: Soon, neither their cries nor the sound of the weapons could be heard anymore, for both were drowned in the ocean-like roar of the awakened trees as they plunged through the ranks of Peter's army and then on in pursuit of the Telmarines. In a few minutes, all Miraz's followers were running down to the great river in the hope of crossing the bridge to the town of Varuna and there defending themselves behind ramparts and closed gates. They reached the river, but there was no bridge. It had disappeared. Then, utter panic and horror fell upon them, and they all surrendered.
8: I say, Peter, what happened to the bridge?
4: To answer that question, we have to go back a few hours to earlier that morning. Lucy and Susan had had a few hours' sleep and awoke to find Aslan standing over them.
9: "We will make a holiday."
10: "A holiday?
11: Oh, splendid! Oh, where have the trees gone?"
10: "Oh, there they are, moving towards Aslan's howl."
4: Bacchus and the Maenads, his fierce madcap girls, and Silenus, the jolly old man on the donkey, were still with them. Everyone was awake. Everyone was laughing, flutes were playing, cymbals clashing. Animals, not talking animals, were crowding in upon them from every direction.
9: "Children!"
10: "Yes, Aslan?"
9: "Come, ride on my back again today."
10: "Oh, lovely."
11: "Oh, thank you so much."
4: Both girls climbed onto the warm, golden back as they had done no one knew how many years before. Then the whole party moved off, with Aslan leading. They turned a little to the right, raced down a steep hill, and found the long bridge of Varuna in front of them. Before they had begun to cross it, however, up out of the water came a great, wet, bearded head, larger than a man's, crowned with rushes. It looked at Aslan, and out of its mouth came,
12: "Hail, Lord! Loose my chains."
11: "Who on earth is that?"
10: "I think it's the river god."
9: "Bacchus."
6: "Yes, Aslan?"
9: "Deliver him from his chains."
11: "Chains?"
10: "That means the bridge, I expect."
4: So Bacchus and his people splashed forward into the shallow water, and a minute later the most curious things began happening. Great strong trunks of ivy came curling up all the piers of the bridge, growing up as quickly as a fire grows, wrapping the stones round, splitting, breaking, separating them. The walls of the bridge turned into hedges filled with hawthorn for a moment and then disappeared as the whole thing, with a rush and a rumble, collapsed into the swirling water. With much splashing, screaming and laughter, the revelers waded or swam or danced across the ford.
10: "Hurrah! It's the ford of Varuna again now."
4: They went up the bank on the far side and in

0: into the town. They swept on across the level fields of the north bank of the river. At every farm, animals came out to join them. Chained dogs broke their chains, horses kicked their carts to pieces and came trotting along with them, kicking up mud and whinnying. At a well in a yard, they met a man who was beating a boy. The stick burst into flour in the man's hand. He tried to drop it, but it stuck to his hand. His arm became a branch, his body the trunk of a tree, his feet took root. The boy, who'd been crying a moment before, burst out laughing and joined them. Then they came upon a school.
1: Now, boys, it's time to... Please don't hit Jeremy Clive. As I was saying, it's time to do our multiplication tables and... Now, David, don't pull faces like that. Makes you look like a little pig. Please don't. What in the world is that noise outside?
2: Will you join us?
1: Me? Oh, my. No. Oh, please don't. I'd love to, but I mustn't. I must stick to my work. And the children would be frightened if they saw you.
3: Frightened? Who's she talking to out the window? We should tell the principal she talks to people out the window and she ought to be teaching us.
4: Let's go see who it is.
3: Yeah, come on.
0: The boys all came crowding to the window, but as soon as their mean little faces looked out, Bacchus gave a great cry. And all the boys began howling with fright and trampling one another down to get out of the door and jumped out of the windows. And it was said afterwards, whether truly or not, that those particular little boys were never seen again, but that there were a lot of very fine little pigs in that part of the country, which had never been there before.
2: Now, dear heart, will you join us?
1: My students are gone. I suppose I can now.
0: At Beaver's Dam, they recrossed the river and came east again along the southern bank. They came to a little cottage where a child stood in the doorway, crying.
5: Why are you crying, my love?
6: Auntie's very ill. She's going to die.
0: Aslan went to go in at the door of the cottage, but it was too small for him. So when he'd got his head through, he pushed with his shoulders. Lucy and Susan fell off when he did this, and lifted the whole house up, and it fell backwards and apart. And there, still in her bed, though the bed was now in the open air, lay a little old woman who looked as if she had dwarf blood in her. She was at death's door. But when she opened her eyes and saw the bright, hairy head of the lion staring into her face, she did not scream or faint.
1: Oh, Aslan, I knew it was true. I've been waiting for this all my life. Have you come to take me away?
5: Yes, dearest. But not the long journey yet.
0: And as he spoke, like the flush creeping along the underside of a cloud at sunrise, the colour came back into her white face and her eyes grew bright. And she sat up.
1: Why? I do declare I feel that better. I think I could take a little breakfast this morning.
7: Here you are, Mother. Drink from this.
1: This isn't water from our well. But it is delicious, whatever it is. Makes a nice change, that does. I believe I will get up now.
5: Ride on me.
1: May I?
2: You may! Susan, Lucy, you two queens. friends will have to run now.
3: We'd like that just as well, thank you.
0: And so at last, with leaping and dancing and singing, with music and laughter and roaring, barking and neighing, they all came to the place where Miraz's army stood, flinging down their swords and holding up their hands, and Peter's army, still holding their weapons and breathing hard, stood round them with stern and glad faces. And the first thing that happened was that the old woman slipped off Aslan's back and ran across to Caspian.
7: Caspian.
0: And they embraced one another.
7: Nurse?
0: For she was his old nurse.

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0: Prince Caspian, The Return to Narnia from The Chronicles of Narnia by C.S. Lewis is a production of Focus on the Family. I'm Doug Gresham. 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
13: What are you really passionate about?
14: The Lord wants us to be passionate about Him, loving Him, serving Him, honoring Him. But Pastor Greg Laurie says it's too easy to focus elsewhere.
13: We can be distracted by secondary things. They're not bad things in and of themselves. They're just not the main thing. The main thing is to keep the main thing the main thing. And people, the main thing is Jesus Christ. That's where our passion needs to be. This is

0: We're seeing Stephen gave us a godly example we can follow. And Pastor Greg Laurie has more from this message yet to come here on A New Beginning. So many of the early disciples risked their very lives to share the gospel. Stephen was the first martyr for doing so. But that speaks to the importance of the message. It's a message we share every day here on A New Beginning. Have you ever responded to the Lord's offer of forgiveness? You can know your sins are forgiven, and you can know you're going to heaven when this life is over. Pastor Greg, someone can enter into that kind of relationship with God today, can't they?
1: They can, and it's so simple. And I think because it's so simple, people think, oh, it can't be that easy. Well, look, Jesus did all the heavy lifting. He carried the cross for you. He died on that cross that he carried. This isn't about what you do. It's about what he's done. But here's what the Bible says. Whoever will call upon the name of the Lord will be saved. You say, well, okay, how do I do that? You do it through prayer. And prayer is just talking to God. So listen, I'd like to lead you in a simple prayer. And if you pray this prayer after me, I believe God will hear it and answer it, and Christ will come to live inside of you. So if you want Jesus to come into your life and forgive you of your sin, if you want to know that you'll go to heaven when you die, if you want to fill that big hole in your heart, just pray this prayer after me. You could pray it out loud if you like. Pray it in the quietness of your heart, but pray these words if you would. Lord Jesus, I know that I'm a sinner, but I know that you're the Savior who died on the cross for my sin. I am sorry for my sin, and I turn from it now. And I choose to follow you from this moment forward. Be my Savior and my Lord. Be my God and my friend. Thanks for hearing this prayer and answering this prayer. In Jesus' name I pray. Amen. Listen, if you just prayed that prayer, I want you to know that God has heard you and has answered it. The Bible says, these things we write to you that believe on the name of the Son of God, that you may know that you have eternal life, that you may know. It's yours now. God has given it to you because it's the gift of eternal life through Jesus Christ, our Lord. Congratulations and welcome to the family of God.
0: Yeah, that's right. 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And I'm telling you, this has some of the best must-have principles for believers. Hmm. Now, is it meant more as a primer for new Christians or for sort of a refresh for all of us? What's the main goal?
1: That's a great question. The answer is it's meant for both.
0: Okay.
1: Yes, it's great for a new Christian to read this because it goes through the basic things that every growing, and I want to emphasize that word growing, Christian needs to know. The Christian life is one of constant development, constant change, constant growth. And so to encourage that growth, there are certain things that we must engage in. And by the way, Dave, these are things that we never outgrow any more than you would outgrow eating. You know, can you imagine somebody saying, oh, yeah, I used to be into the whole eating thing. I would eat with the best of them, breakfast, lunch, dinner, even an occasional snack, but I don't eat anymore. Well, that's interesting. The reality is you're not going to be with us much longer.
2: Yeah.
1: Or, oh, yes, I used to breathe air with everybody else. No, there's certain things you need to do to function physically, and the same is true spiritually. And I think what I share in this book is nothing new in one sense, so it could be new to some people, especially a new believer, but the importance of reading the Bible, how to do that more effectively, how to get the most out of Bible study, how to pray, secrets to answered prayer. I talk about the importance of the church, being involved in the church. I also address the topic of sharing your faith, how to do it, how not to do it, and much more. So yes, this will be an encouraging book for a brand new believer, but it will also be an encouraging book for any believer that wants to keep growing. And we should all want that.
0: Oh, yeah, that's for sure. Well, let us send you a copy of this brand new book from Pastor Greg. Again, it's called What Every Growing Christian Needs to Know. 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
6: I'm going to tell you something that you already know. You feel it, you see it, you sense it. It's our frenetic, overstimulated culture, one marked by busyness, digital noise, anxiety, a pervasive sense of fear, unease. I mean, honestly, for me, just going home on the freeway makes me exhausted. What with every driver in a rush to race around us, it's why lately I'm loving Jeremiah 6, verse 16. Quote, "This is what the Lord says. Stand at the crossroads and look. Ask for the ancient paths. Ask where the good way is and walk in it, and you will find rest for your souls." Oh, does that sound wonderful, right? And explains why I'm a fan of Christian authors from centuries ago, when it was a little quieter. The sermons of Spurgeon, books by the Puritans or missionaries, or saints like George Muller. He lived in the 19th century during the Industrial Revolution, and back then, the environment could have been just as frenetic. It was a progressive culture crowded with machinery and automation, child labor, busyness, smoke, noise. And George Muller, the Christian evangelist and philanthropist, he saw all this. He also saw that his fellow believers seemed so tired, so weary, and just unhappy. They were distracted from Christ and his kingdom cause. And so in 1841, George Muller stood in the crossroads. He looked for the ancient path. He asked for the good way and found rest for his soul. In fact, he preached about it and wrote about it in many pamphlets. What was his secret that blessed so many people? Well, here's what he said, quote, "The first great and primary business to which I ought to attend every day is to have my soul happy in the Lord. The first thing to be concerned about was not how much I might serve the Lord, how I might glorify the Lord, but how I might get my soul into a happy state, and how my inner man might be nourished. For I might seek to set truth before the unconverted. I might seek to benefit believers. I might seek to relieve the distressed, and yet not being happy in the Lord. Whew. Well, thank you, George, because that is the ancient path that has sustained the most stalwart Christians long before 1841. And in our frenetic culture, filled with unrest and anxiety, we need to get ourselves happy in Jesus first thing in the morning. If you wake up and sense that your soul is not glad in what God has done for you, if you feel exhausted or distracted, your first duty and mine is to get ourselves happy in God. How do we do that? Search the scriptures and get a blessing out of them. Confess your neglect. Read the gospels. I mean, not reading as though it only passes through your mind, like water running through a pipe, but consider what you read. Ponder over it. Apply it to your heart. Speak to God about it. This is what I do. I think about the loveliness of Christ, especially his cross, and the life he purchased for you and me there. Meditate on that mercy, because you will only be happy in Jesus when you're convinced that he's worth the effort. And always remember Jeremiah's words, for they are so relevant for today. Stand at the crossroads and look. Ask for the ancient paths. Ask where the good way is and walk in it, and you will find rest for your souls. And I know George Mueller would give that a thumbs up.
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10: We need the power of the Holy Spirit in our lives to overcome and to have victory in our lives. 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

0: Welcome to Somebody Loves You Radio, the Bible teaching ministry of Raul Reese in Diamond Bar, California. Raul will begin a new series today exploring the identity and work of the Holy Spirit. We'll begin with a look at the key roles of this third member of the Trinity. You'll see that while he can feel mysterious, the Holy Spirit is present and very much at work in the lives of believers. Today's study is titled The Introduction to the Holy Spirit. Here's Raul Reese.
1: And so when Jesus was there in chapter 14 of the Gospel of John, he's on his way to Jerusalem, and all of a sudden he begins to talk to them about his departure. And they, of course, start becoming pretty worried about that, because they're thinking, okay, Lord, if you're going to leave, that means that we're going to be left alone. And then what are we going to do? We need a leader. And so Jesus, in John 14, beginning with verse 15, he says, "If you love me, keep my commandments, and I will pray to the Father, and he shall give you another comforter, that he may abide with you forever. Even the Spirit of truth, whom the world cannot receive, because it seeth him not, neither knows him, but you know him, for he dwelleth with you and shall be in you. I will not leave you comfortless. I will come to you." Now, one of the most beautiful things about Jesus is his bringing comfort and assurance to them. Look, you're not going to be alone. I'm going to leave. And the Lord, in chapters 13 through 17 of John's gospel, it's the last week of Jesus on the earth. And so in chapter 13, 14, 15, 16, and 17, in that week period, he gives them an intense seminary study about himself and the Holy Spirit. He sits down with them and begins to share with them the importance of the Holy Spirit. And then look again in verse 26 of chapter 14. "But the Comforter, which is the Holy Ghost, whom the Father will send in my name, he shall teach you all things and bring all things to your remembrance." Notice what he says, "to your remembrance, whatsoever I have said unto you." Did you know that the Holy Spirit is the teacher? Let's say you just got saved and you only read the Gospel of John and you never read the whole Bible. Well, then the Holy Spirit, the only thing that he can bring to your remembrance is what? The Gospel of John, chapter 14. That's why we encourage people to read the whole Bible. And it's so neat, because as you read the Bible, not only do you encourage yourself from the Lord, but God will give you the wisdom and the knowledge that you need to have. And so whenever you get caught up witnessing to somebody, or you're studying for a lesson, all of a sudden, man, the scriptures begin to click in your mind. That is those books and scriptures that you have read line upon line and precept upon precept. You see, the Holy Spirit keeps that memory, which is so cool. Now, it's interesting that the Holy Spirit here is called again the Comforter. The word parakletos in the Greek. Parakletos. Why? It means one, they will come alongside to do what? To assist you. That's what it means. One, they will come alongside to assist you. So when Jesus was here and he's talking to them, he says, "Look, you guys, I'm going to leave. But when I leave, the Holy Spirit will come and he will become your assistant." That's why Paul the Apostle, in the book of 1 Corinthians, chapter 3, 16, 17, and in chapter 6, 18, and 19, he says, "Know you not that you are the temple of the living God? And if any man defile the temple of God, God himself shall destroy that person." And when he talks about the temple of God in the book of 1 Corinthians 3:16, he's talking about the holiest of holies, which is your body now. Your body now has become the place where the Holy Spirit hangs out permanently. He lives there. And that's why whenever you lie, or whenever you do something that is wrong, or you watch something that is wrong, and immediately the Holy Spirit convicts you, but you're convicted, but you go ahead and you continue to hear it or to watch it, what happens to the Holy Spirit? Because he is a person, he becomes grieved. Paul said, do not grieve the Holy Spirit of God. Sin grieves the Holy Spirit of God. Bitterness grieves the Holy Spirit of God. Lying grieves the Holy Spirit of God. And the word grieve in the Greek means to bring pain to the personality of the Holy Spirit because he's a person. He cannot do his effective work when he's grieved. Pretty interesting. That's the Holy Spirit's power. One of the things that I recognize is that when you look at the church today, and I can share this with full confidence, that when we read the book of Acts, I don't know if you read it yet, but you need to read it. When you read the book of Acts, right before Jesus Christ actually ascended to heaven, the church didn't have really any power. That's why when Jesus Christ died on the cross and resurrected, he said, look, you guys, I want you to wait, what? For 10 days. When he resurrected, he was here for 40 days. And after 40 days, he went to heaven. But before he ascended, he said, look, you guys wait 10 more days. Don't go anywhere. Wait 10 more days. And I will send the Holy Spirit. And when he comes, he will baptize you with power. So you can be my witnesses where? In Jerusalem, in Judea, in Samaria, and to the uttermost parts of the world. The Holy Spirit's power. Peter, James, and John were totally different disciples that we find them in the book of John into the book of Acts. They're totally different people. Full of the power of the Holy Spirit. We find Peter in the Gospel of John denying the Lord Jesus Christ. In the book of Acts, we find Peter standing up in a time of persecution and proclaiming the gospel of Jesus Christ with full power. That's the difference. Don't you remember in the book of Acts chapter 19, turn for a second there, Paul the apostle, he comes over to Ephesus. Look what he says. And it came to pass that while Apollos was at Corinth, Paul, having passed through the upper coast, came to Ephesus, and finding certain disciples there, he said unto them, have you received the Holy Ghost since you believed? Now, when Paul came to Ephesus, it's like we can walk around here tonight, and we can talk with a lot of you, and probably we could see a distinction in some of your lives where we could actually say, hey, have you heard of the Holy Spirit? You say, well, why would you say that? Because what Paul did here is he saw these 12 men that had been born again of the Holy Spirit, but they had not heard anything about the power of the Holy Spirit. There was a lack of power in their lives. They were dull. No power in their lives. So he's asking the question, have you guys heard of the Holy Spirit? Look what he says. And he said unto him, we have not so much as heard whether there be any Holy Spirit. You see, they hadn't been taught the full gospel yet. They only had had the teachings of John the Baptist about Jesus. So they were pretty honest and said, you know what? No, we don't have any power. We don't even know who the Holy Spirit is. We've never been taught that. So what does Paul do? And Paul then said to them, John barely baptized you with the baptism of repentance, saying unto the people that they should believe on Jesus, which should come after him, and that is on Jesus Christ. And when they heard this, they were baptized in the name of the Lord Jesus Christ. And when Paul had laid hands on them, now notice that. Sometimes people receive the baptism of the Holy Spirit without laying of hands. And sometimes it's the point of contact, laying of hands. Where here we have the laying of hands on them, and what happened? Look what he says. And when Paul had laid hands upon them, the Holy Spirit came on them, and they spoke with tongues and prophesied. Notice that. Is that something weird? No, it's not anything weird. In this occasion here, because a lot of times people will say, well, you know, I have the Holy Spirit. And every believer has the Holy Spirit. He's with you before you're a child of God. He's in you when you become born again of the Holy Spirit. And then the appeal, the upon experience, is when the power of the Holy Spirit gives you the power and victory over sin daily in your lives. We need that. We need that every day of our lives.
0: 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Let's continue now with more of our introduction to the Holy Spirit.
1: And then at the same time, when the Holy Spirit comes upon you, there are certain times where people receive the baptism of the Holy Spirit and they will speak in tongues. But at the same time, many people don't speak in tongues. So you say, well, can you be baptized? Yes. Without speaking in tongues? Yes. Why? What's the evidence of a true baptism? Love. Without love, you can speak in tongues, you can prophesy, you can do anything, and you're what? It's empty words and empty songs. Love is the key to the Holy Spirit and to the baptism of the Holy Spirit. That's why Jesus was teaching them, look, you guys, I'm going to leave. But when I leave, I'm going to send the Paracletus, the one that will come alongside to assist you and to teach you, and to lead you, and to bring everything into your remembrance that I have told you. You see, that's the work of the Holy Spirit. Go back to John chapter 15. Look what else he says. John 15, beginning with verse 26. But when the Holy Spirit, when the Comforter is come, whom I, Jesus, will send unto you from the Father, even the Spirit of truth which proceeds from the Father, he shall testify of who? Of me, Jesus. Hey, you've heard Holy Spirit revival nights, and you've heard people give glory and honor to the Holy Spirit. We can't do that. The Holy Spirit glorifies who? Jesus Christ. Glorifies Jesus. We're not to glorify the Holy Spirit. We glorify Jesus. You see? He will glorify me, Jesus said. And yet there are so many times where people get emotional and they get into the Holy Spirit and it becomes something like a mystic thing. And yet it's really open. Where God wants to move among us and God wants to pour himself upon us. And God desires to do a tremendous work in each one of our lives. And many of you might be struggling with drugs or alcohol or sexual things, whatever it is, or even evil thoughts or anger, whatever it may be. We need the power of the Holy Spirit in our lives to overcome and to have victory in our lives. For we walk not in the flesh, but we walk by the Holy Spirit every day. We want to be Spirit-filled every day of our lives. That's what Jesus desires. The Comforter will come and he'll be with you and he'll be in you and he'll teach you and he'll guide you. He'll lead you. He'll bring things to your remembrance. But then there's something else about the Holy Spirit in chapter 16, verse 7. Nevertheless, I tell you the truth. It is expedient for you that I go away. For if I go not away, notice what he says, the Comforter, the Holy Spirit, will not come unto you. He couldn't come. But if I depart, I, Jesus, will send him unto you. So they were waiting for Jesus to die so that the Holy Spirit could come. Yet here, look what he says, verse 8. And when he is come, He will reprove the world of sin and of righteousness and of judgment. Interesting. That when the Holy Spirit would come, He would be the reprover. You see, we're not the reprovers. We don't convict people. There's nobody that I can convert to the Lord Jesus Christ. I can share with them. I can talk to them.
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4: Faith in Jesus Christ. And then check this out, verse 11. And of judgment, because the prince of this world already is judged. Who's the prince of the world? Satan. Satan already has been judged. He already knows that he's going to the lake of fire. He already knows. He's lost the battle. That's why in the last days, Satan is going to become a great warrior against the world. Why? Because he knows that Jesus is coming again. And he wants to get as many people as he can, young and old, to go with him to hell. That's why we have so much evil today. So much evil, man. It's incredible. And look what else he says. Of judgment, because the prince of the world is a judge. I have yet many things to say unto you, but you cannot bear them now. However, when he, the Holy Spirit, the Spirit of truth is come, notice here it is, he will guide you into all truth, for he shall not speak of himself, but whatever he shall hear, that shall he speak, and he will show you even things to come. And what will he do? He will glorify Jesus Christ, and he shall receive of mine and shall show it unto you. Notice how great the work of the Holy Spirit before us. So what we need to do is we need to make a commitment to God. And how do we do that? Well, Jesus said it real simple in the Sermon on the Mount. He says, if you want to be a child of the kingdom, okay, if you want to be a child of the kingdom, what's the first thing you have to do? Turn to Matthew chapter 5, beginning with verse 1. This is a sermon on the mount. This is a sermon not to the multitudes, but to his disciples. And he's going to speak about kingdom things. Verse 1. And seeing the multitude, he went up into a mountain, and when he had sat down with his disciples, he came unto him. He opened his mouth, and he taught them, saying, oh, how happy are the poor in spirit, for theirs is the kingdom of heaven. The first beatitude is negative. Why? The first three are negative. Why? Because what he's talking about, he says, if you want to be a happy person, then first of all, you have to do what? He says, oh, how happy are the poor in spirit. It doesn't mean that you don't have money. Poor in spirit, it speaks poverty of spirit, which means what? Is there a true repentance in your heart? Are you really sorry for what you've done? Poverty of spirit. Emptying myself completely before the Lord. Because when you empty yourself before the Lord, what happens? He says this, when you empty yourself before him, then what will he do? Then he can fill you with himself. Secondly, look what he says in verse 4. Oh, how happy are they that mourn, for they shall be comforted. What is he talking about? Mourning. He's talking about mourning over your sin, that you're ashamed before God that you have sinned against him. It's not just, I repented and that's cool and there's no change of attitude. No, when there's truly a repentance, there's a mourning in my life. I feel bad. How could I have ever done that before the Lord? Then you can receive the true comfort of God in your life. Thirdly, he says, oh, how happy are who? The meek, for they shall inherit the earth. It means to be humbled. Meekness. Are we meek? Are we truly humble before the Lord? And then, verse 6, blessed are they which do hunger and thirst after righteousness. Notice what he says. The child of God, the kingdom child, does what? He hungers and thirsts after righteousness, how to do what's right.

0: You see? And then what happens? And then you shall be filled. You'll be satisfied. You won't have to be seeking for alcohol and drugs and all these things, because Jesus will bring true satisfaction to your life when you really pour yourself out to Him. Hungering, thirsting. These are the attitudes that the Holy Spirit brings to the child of God as we are submissive to the Holy Spirit. Then we become salt of the earth. Then we become light, you notice, in a dark world. And the progression goes on and on and on, all the way through the Sermon on the Mount. So when the Holy Spirit comes, what does He want to do? He wants to reign and rule over my life. See? He wants to rule and reign over my life.
1: 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Join us next time as we continue our study of the Holy Spirit with more insight into the many ways He can direct and enrich our lives. We'll find that the Lord's great love for us is poured out through His Holy Spirit as He convicts us of sin and points us in paths of righteousness. Now, with a closing comment, here's Raul once again.
0: And maybe there are some of you here tonight that you've been actually seeking for the Holy Spirit. Well, if you're born again, the Holy Spirit already is in you. But maybe you want to go a step further, and maybe you desire to have the power of the Holy Spirit, where the Holy Spirit now is going to come to my life and He's going to take government over my life. But listen, before He can do that, you have to be willing to yield and to submit your whole life into His hands. That's why in Matthew chapter 6:33 in the Sermon on the Mount, what did He say? He said, "Seek ye first the kingdom of God and His righteousness, and then all these things will be added unto you." God cannot add anything to you unless God is first in your life.
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5: When George Washington accepted command of the Continental Army, Americans were fighting a king and determined not to replace one form of unchecked power with another. Washington understood the difference between authority and ownership. In 1775, he declared, "When we assume the soldier, we do not lay aside the citizen." Even as commander of America's army, Washington remembered that he remained one of the people and that the power entrusted to him was never his to keep. He did not fight to rule America. He fought so Americans could govern themselves. Washington's example gave the young nation something more than victory. It gave America a standard for leadership. Those who hold power must remain accountable to the people they serve. Because in a free nation, leadership is not ownership. It is a duty and a trust.
6: Knowing God from Harvest with Pastor and Evangelist Greg Laurie.
7: When Jesus died on the cross, the Bible tells us the veil in the temple was ripped. Now, in the temple, there was a veil, but really think of it as like a wall of material, a big massive curtain that separated the Holy of Holies from the rest of the temple. And behind that curtain was the Ark of the Covenant, and that was a very holy place that only the high priest went into once a year. But when Christ died on the cross, the veil is ripped from top to bottom. God was saying, done with this. Old covenant completed. Now every man, every woman has open and free access to me 24/7. You don't need a priest. You don't need a person to mediate for you. Christ is that person. He will come and take residence in your heart and be your savior and be your Lord and be your friend and much, much more. But he will not force his way into any life. He waits for our invitation. If you're not sure if Christ is living in you, if you've not asked him to forgive you of your sin, if you don't have the certainty that you'll go to heaven when you die, you can ask Christ to forgive you right now, because the same Jesus that died on that cross rose again 3 days later, and he is with us in this place right here, right now, ready to come into your life. He's just a prayer away.
6: 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Already know God? 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
11: I love you all so much. Axeful Gospel, within every person lies the ability to imagine. So the human imagination is a powerful force. And many great ideas have been born into the world because a believer used his or her imagination. On the other hand, perverse, corrupt, and wicked things have happened as a result of corrupt imagination. The problem with the imagination arises when the sources of ideas feeding the imagination are not based on the Word of God. Touch your neighbor and tell your neighbor, I'm using my godly imagination. So in Genesis chapter, notice I said godly imagination. Genesis chapter 11 and verse 1, we find a ruler by the name of Nimrod that was the world ruler. And he and a group of people decided that they would do something very interesting. If you pick me up in Genesis chapter 11 and verse 1, I want to show you something about the power of the imagination. Many people are in the condition they are right now because they imagine themselves there, and they are there. Many people, amen, you can take them and put them anywhere in the world, and they will still, in a few days, in a few months, they can win the lottery, and in a few days, in a few months, they can have come into an inheritance of millions of dollars, and in a few days, in a few months, they'll be right back where they were before. Somebody said you can take the man out of the country, but you can't take the country out of the man. But I'm going to show you today with your imagination that God has given you. It was designed to be used by God, because that is the God part of you that God is encouraging us this morning, I feel, to start using it a little more for good reasons. Genesis chapter 11, I want to pick it up at verse 1. When you have it, say amen. Now listen to this carefully. The Bible said, and the whole earth was of one language and of one speech. In other words, everyone spoke the same thing. Everyone spoke English for our sake this morning. Please don't tell me it was Hebrew, whatever. Whatever it was, they all understood it. He said, and it came to pass as they journeyed from the east that they found a plain or some land in Shinar, and they dwelt there. Area. Verse 3. And they said one to another, watch this now. They said one to another, everybody, and they didn't have internet. They didn't have Snapchat or texting. They said one to another, and I found this amazing. They said, go to, let us make brick and burn them thoroughly. And they had brick for stone, and slime had they for mortar, for the cement. Watch this, verse 4. And they said, go to, let us build us a city and a tower whose top may reach unto heaven, and let us make us a name, lest we be scattered abroad upon the face of the whole earth. Now they're doing all this without God. God was not leading them to do anything like this, but they felt that this is what they wanted to do. And the Bible says in verse 5, and the Lord came down, letting you know he was in heaven. And the Lord came down to see the city and this tower, which the children of men built. And here's verse 6 is where I want you to see. And the Lord said, behold, the people is one. And they have all one language, and this they begin to do. And now nothing will be restrained from them which they have imagined to do. Wait a minute. Where did it come from, Brother Bob? It came from their imagination. They imagined building a tower. Since God wasn't coming down to talk to them, they made up their mind they were going to go up and talk to God. Somebody said, how do you know that's what they said? Well, that's good as any. Are you with me, somebody? I wasn't there, but that's as good a reason as any. And they decided that they were going to make them. They didn't want to go with God's orders. They didn't want to go with God's commandments. They didn't want to go with God's anything. They were going to go see God themselves, knock on his door, and welcome themselves into glory. And so the Bible says, amen, they set out, amen, to do this. And the Bible said, and he says, God said himself, and nothing will be restrained from them which they have imagined to do. The power of your imagination. Some of you are not where you would have been had you kept on imagining yourself where you had decided you wanted to go when you were younger. Are you with me, somebody? Some of you went to college, amen, for a while, but dropped out of school. And some of you, amen, decided to do this or take this course or do this to do better in your life. But somewhere down the line, you lost that imagination about seeing yourself flying that airplane. Apparently went away. So I looked up the word imagination, and imagination, according to Webster, means the power of the mind to form a mental image or concept of something that is unreal or not present. The root word for imagination is the word imagine, which means to form a mental image or a picture in your mind. So what's available to the born-again, spirit-filled child of God who allows the Holy Spirit of God to form his or her imaginations? I want to tell you something this morning. The possibilities are limitless. What am I saying? I'm saying you are capable of getting an inner picture of the Word of God working on your behalf. You can see yourself living in the fulfillment of the promises of God. How can you do that, Brother Bob? By using your godly imagination to see yourself doing what God already said you could do. Can I get two more amens in here? So, saints of God, the way I see it this morning is that we all are visionaries. We are capable of carrying mental pictures in our mind of whatever is in our thoughts. We are able to see our thoughts in the inside of us. Most people operate in the world with things on the outside. If they don't see things on the outside, amen, then they can't believe anything. Somebody says seeing is believing. But how many know seeing on the outside is not what the saints see? The saints don't care about what they see on the outside because we walk by faith and not by sight. Are you with me, somebody? But we do see somebody. But we see with the imagination that God gave us on the inside to see ourselves the way God said we're to be. Taking my time for a reason. And so I want you to see something. Since we're all visionaries, we're capable of carrying mental pictures in our mind of whatever is in our thoughts. We're able to see our thoughts in the inside of us. Here he comes. We have a built-in television set in our minds. I call it the imagination. It can work for you to put you over, or it can work against you to push you under. Question is this morning, what channel are you looking at? So in Genesis chapter 6, amen. Anybody with me this morning? Do you have an imagination? Okay. Let me ask you, do you have an imagination? Genesis chapter 6, got news for you, every one of you do. Genesis chapter 6, amen, and let's pick it up at verse 5. I want to show you something, why God destroyed the earth with floods in the early days, and let me tell you what the reasoning was for it. Genesis chapter 6 and verse 5, when you have it, say amen. The Bible says, when you have it, say amen. The Bible says, and God saw that the wickedness of man was great in the earth. Kind of like it is right now, is that right? God saw. So if you think God is not looking at America and looking at the things that's happening in America, you're all wrong. God saw that the wickedness of man was great in the earth. Watch this. And that every what? I thought somebody said a while ago, I don't really imagine. Yes, you do. And that every imagination of their thoughts. So your thoughts produce your imaginations. Whatever you're thinking about, pretty soon you turn the television on in your mind and you begin to see it. If you see yourself, if you're talking about trying to kick it with so-and-so, him or her, next thing you know, you turn on your screen, your television set, and you see yourself with that person. Hello, somebody. And a lot of time it's not praying. Are you with me, somebody? I got three members in this church, really members. So every imagination, watch this, God could see it, and God still sees it, that every imagination of the thoughts of his heart, talking about man, watch this now, was only evil continually. Continually. Maybe all right for an evil thought to come in there every now and then, but continually, God? He said that's all the people thought about was evil, evil, evil. He said, watch verse 6, and it repented the Lord that he had made man on the earth. And it grieved him at his heart. And the Lord said, I will destroy man whom I have created from the face of the earth, both man and beast and the creeping things. That takes care of all the creeps. And the fowls of the air, for it repented me, God said, that I have made them. But here's verse 8. But Noah found grace in the eyes of the Lord. I mean, you know, God always have a ram in the bush, somebody, in the name of Jesus. So what is he talking to us about? God was upset with man, not only for his acts, but also for his imaginations. Because the imaginations, amen, came out of the thoughts of man, amen, and when they could see it in their mind's eye, in that television on the inside of them, called imagination, man had his inner television set on, but it was on the wrong channel. And there's a lot of people today sitting in the church, you got your television on, but you got the wrong channel. Are you with me, somebody? Some of us are guilty of watching the wrong stuff on our television sets. And I want to ask you a question. Where do you think God is when we're looking at that stuff on our television set? Same place he was when we read right now. He saw that the imagination of man was only evil. Watch this now. So what's wrong with the channel, Brother Bob? You're watching the wrong stuff, Brother Man. What do I do, Brother Bob? Change the channel. Anybody got a wife like mine? Ain't nobody raise your hand. Thank God, because I'm the only one got her for a wife. That's my girl. But she don't like to watch television with me. I said, come on, honey, watch television. She said, no. You don't watch television. You just go up and down the channels. Do I have any other Iron Man in the house? I'm talking about Iron Man. Soon as I get, amen, in front of the television with my wife, the first thing I reach for is, no, you got it wrong. I reach for her first, and then I give her, see there, I got you, amen. Then I reach for the remote. Did you get that? But I can't. It seemed to me I don't have the patience to sit there and watch a movie that I know in 45 minutes what the end's going to be. The good man's going to catch the crook. They're going to put him in jail. And I've seen that theme so many times. So I like to, I got one man saying, that's right, I got one man. So I like to go up and down the channel and find something that's really interesting, a documentary or something that's educational or something that I just don't like to sit because it's three themes that the pictures show, the pictures usually have today, and that is sex, violence, and drugs. Sex, violence, and drugs. And once you watch sex, violence, and drugs over and over and over, going, you come to the conclusion that you're polluting your spirit. Because long after the TV program is over and you close your eyes, guess what's on your television in your mind? Church is growing. So now watch this now. Watch this now. Watch this. Watch this. So the television set in your mind, you can't do nothing about because that's the way it's supposed to work. But how do I change the channel in my mind, Brother Bob? I say it's easy. Just get your hand on the remote on the inside of you and switch from the channel you own to the Word of God. Are you with me, somebody? Now watch this. Watch this. Watch this. Can you show me that, Brother Bob, in the Bible? Yeah, I think I can. Go to 2 Corinthians chapter 10. I want to show you something. How you have more control over your mind than what you want to give credit for or what you want to get credit for. 2 Corinthians chapter 10. But I can't help how I think, brother, but yes, you can. Because God tells us to be renewed. Amen. Hallelujah. With the renewing of our mind that we can be new creatures. That's not right. So now watch this now. 2 Corinthians chapter 10. I want to show you. 2 Corinthians chapter 10. And I want to pick it up at verse 3. When you have it, say amen. 2 Corinthians chapter 10, verse 3. Yeah, come on. Some men, amen, can't keep their mind on even their work because sex is always on their mind. And they can turn on that television inside their mind and they can see pornography inside of their mind. So much so that it arouses their flesh. And I think that's where rape comes from. A man just entertaining sexual things that he's seeing in pornography. How many know when you get saved, men, you have to ask the Lord by his blood to wash your mind and cleanse your mind from all of that filth that you put in there, or your television set will get on the wrong channel. For though we walk in the flesh, Paul says, 2 Corinthians chapter 10, verse 3. Watch this now. He said, for though we walk in the flesh, we do not war after the flesh. So the Lord said, you don't need a 9 and a clip. You don't need an ice pick or gun or any weapons like that. He said, that's not our warfare. What's our warfare, Paul? Verse 4. He said, for the weapons of our warfare are not carnal. In other words, they are not of the flesh. He says, but we do have weapons, and they are mighty through God. Watch this now. To the pulling down of strongholds. What's a stronghold, Brother Bob? Well, a stronghold is a fortress located in the mind of men and women, making them do evil or good, making them, controlling them to do good or bad. So a stronghold could be good, and a stronghold could be bad. Most of the time when we use the word stronghold, we're talking about something bad. In other words, we call it the can't help it. Why do you keep, listen. You know every time the man comes over your house, you slip into the bed. Hell, you slip, amen, you slip. How you gonna slip when you know every time he comes over, you do the same thing? That's like going by the donut shop, slipping up on a couple of them chocolate donuts. Hello, somebody. And say, well, I slipped off my diet. You didn't slip. You went to the... Watch this now. He said it's a stronghold. In other words, it's a stronghold. Now, I want to show you. Now, stay with me. Anybody, can you be honest? Any of you have a stronghold in your life where it seemed like something that's just powering you or forcing you or just making you do what you know you shouldn't do and you don't even want to do it, but something just seems to come. I got one hand. No, I got two hands, three hands. Something just make you and you don't want to be like that, but something just. I got 20 members that are real in here. He says it could be a stronghold. So how do I deal with it, Brother Bob? I'm tired of it. I'm tired of being that way. Verse 5 gives us the answer. Here it comes. You ready? Now, see, we can pray, Lord, take this out of my mind. Take this out of my mind. Lord, I'm tired of this. I'm tired of what I'm doing. I'm tired of masturbating. I'm tired of it. Lord, you're going to masturbate as long as that pornography going on in your mind. As long as you're seeing them naked people doing whatever they're doing. Your mind, your imagination, your television set in your mind is taking you there. So in verse 5, watch this now. That's what ruins a lot of marriages. Because the woman that you with on the television set in your mind is not the same woman you married to. I got three wives in here clapping their hand. You want your wife to be like that fantasy woman you got in your mind. How many know, change the, wives, tell your husband, change the channel. Some wives over here. The rest of y'all must be single. Or your husband's sitting next to you. So watch what Paul says. Now, come on now, because this is important. Watch what, well, what do I do about it, Brother Bob? Well, if you really want to, he says, casting, watch it, here he comes. He said, this is how you deal with it. He says, casting down what? He said, the imagination is what's causing you to keep being caught up with that thing. He said, when your television set goes to that channel, he said, quickly turn the channel. Now watch this. God says, you do it. You can't pray, Lord, can you change my channel? He said, no, you're the one with the remote. He said, you change the channel. He said, casting down imaginations. Imaginations, in this case, is strongholds located in your mind with a video screen, a television set, letting you see everything that's holding you in bondage. He said, cast it down. Reach up and grab those things and just throw them out in the name of Jesus. Now watch what he says. And every high thing, in other words, everything that you've given so much importance to that's in your mind, he said, that exalts itself or raises itself up even above what you know to be right and to be true, exalts itself against the knowledge of God, the word of God, exalts itself even higher than God's word. He said, grab it and throw it down. Grab it and throw it down. Grab it and throw it down. You see yourself with that man, it's not your husband. Grab it and throw it down because that's where adultery comes from. And how many know you can commit adultery without even going to the motel? You can do it on your television set. Are you with me, somebody? Are you with me, somebody? So he said, exalt yourself against the knowledge of God, against the word of God, against the word of God. God said, you grab it and you throw it down and you bring it into captivity. Watch this. Every thought. How many? Lord, you mean every thought? How can I do every thought? My mind thinks all kinds of things. Yeah, and God said, it's time for you to take control of it and don't let it go anywhere and everywhere. He says, you bring it back to the word of God. You grab it and the stuff that's not supposed to be in there, grab it and throw it out. And whatever on your television screen, change the channel. Bring it into captivity, every thought, to the obedience of Christ. And God says, when your obedience is there, he said, then I'm going to show you the blessings that I have for you like never before. Because to obey is better than sacrifice. So are you with me, somebody? Glasses is, the anointing is popping these glasses. So what is God saying? God's saying, you are to use your spiritual imagination to exalt the knowledge of God and cause your thoughts to become obedient to the Lord Jesus. In other words, you begin to see things the way the Lord Jesus sees things. So here you go. Imagine yourself enjoying what God has promised for you. He wants your body well and whole. He wants you free from pain. He wants your family to be united in harmony. He wants your financial standing on the rise. He wants your mind to be at peace. He wants you to be free from depression. God's desire for you is for you to be successful in every area of your life. not when you go to heaven, but right now, while you're living in this earth right now, in the name of Jesus, and you can imagine it, how many know God can bring it to pass? Hallelujah. So I have a partner in Africa, in Liberia, a Liberian brother by the name of Jimmy Cooper. And the Liberian brother and I, several years ago, we got together when I went to Africa, and we decided that we were going to build a factory, a rubber factory for the people of Liberia, and be able to give them jobs so they could successfully take care of their families. And so we begin to build the factory. Amen. He mostly building it. I'm just praying for him. Amen. And we built the factory. So we now have 150 people to work for the rubber plant. Are you with me, somebody? So he called me the other day. Now watch this now. He called me the other day and said there were people of high levels in the government coming against him, trying to block and stop the factory and put him out of business. He said he couldn't eat for 3 days and was just in knots. Just balled up in knots about these horrible attacks on his character and on the plant. I told him, I said, wait a minute, Jimmy Cooper. He's a Christian brother filled with the Holy Ghost. Come on. I said, wait a minute, brother. Did you forget who you are? You have the power over all your enemies. Are you with me, somebody? So stop right now and acknowledge the Lord Jesus in this attack. And I told him this. I said, the Holy Ghost gave me. Now write down the names of all the people that's coming against you. You got them? He said, yeah, I got them. I said, now see yourself standing in front of the Lord Jesus Christ. And one by one, as you call their name, hand them over to the Lord Jesus Christ and step back and give God praise. Hallelujah to God. Hallelujah. Hallelujah to God. Some of you need to know if you can see yourself giving them over to the Lord Jesus, that you can see yourself walking in victory in the name of Jesus. Can you give him the praise? Hallelujah. My God, the lights are going out around here. Hallelujah to God. Did you see that? Hallelujah. You don't have to fight with anybody. You don't have to carry on with anybody. Just see yourself, amen, calling out their name. Turn on your television set and see yourself handing them over to the Lord Jesus Christ. And when you hand them over, call their name out and say, Lord, I'm giving them to you in the name of Jesus. Then step back and give God the praise and give him the glory. Hallelujah. He will fight your battle. He's a very present help in the time of need. You got to use your imagination. Hallelujah! Hey!
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12: This is Bishop Bob Jackson. 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
17: Let me tell you up front what idolatry is. It's anything that we put before God that grabs our affections. It drains our time. It affects our habits, and it refashions our passions. And one of the questions I do get a lot, whether it's on social media or email or people here, like, but Shane, I do this, is it idolatry? You know, I've got a friend of mine, they've got season tickets to like the Angels. You're putting that before church every time. Now, if the World Series is on a Sunday morning and you've been, you know, don't feel good. But, you know, if it's coming before God, that's the priority. When I started coaching Little League many years ago, by the way, you have to be some tough skin to umpire Little League. Parents, my goodness. But travel ball came into existence, and like, that's the God. It really was. No more church, weekends. Our son was you know, he's 9. He was really good pitching for All Stars, and I had a pitching mound at our house. And we had people telling us, sign him up for this travel ball team. I go, we have church, and say, that's fine. We'll take him for the weekend. Don't worry. I'm like, take my son for the weekend and travel. Like, but that was the focus. We would never see them at church. Now I get it. You can't have one or the other. I know it's challenging, and I think we need to do sports. I love sports. It's very healthy. But when you start to, when that's your God. By the way, do you know the percentage of kids who make it to the big leagues? But did you know that every single one of them will stand before Jesus?
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20: Matthew chapter 16. We'll be looking at verses 13 to 20 in this very, very important passage of Scripture, which is critical to the church age. For 2.5 years, when we come to this passage of Scripture tonight, the disciples had been tagging along with Jesus Christ. It was now time for them to confront their own faith. It was now time for them to figure out what it was that they really believed about Him. It was time for them to be tested. And Jesus Christ was going to give them a test. When we come to this section of Scripture tonight, we come to one of the most important passages in the entire book of Matthew. This is a controversial text. It has become a battleground between Protestants and Papists. It has become a battleground between Protestants and Protestants. In these verses of Scripture, we come to the first mention in the New Testament of an organism called the church. Now, Matthew is the only gospel which brings up the subject of the church. In fact, he brings it up here, and Matthew brings it up again in chapter 18. That's the only other mention of the church in the entire gospels of Matthew, Mark, Luke, and John. You do not find the church anymore other than these two mentions in Matthew until you get to the book of Acts and until you get to the epistles written by the Apostle Paul. And of course, that is not just a coincidence. This is something that is very, very significant to the whole program and eschatological plan of God. Matthew is a dispensational gospel. It is focused on Israel. And it is fitting that in light of the fact that Israel has rejected him, that Jesus Christ, in brief mention a program that would come to pass in the future called the church. And there is a very important principle for us to glean from this text tonight. The key to being honored in the future by God in one's faith is one's faith and relationship to Jesus Christ. That's true in any dispensation. Whether it would be in the nation Israel, whether it would be in the church, whether it be after the rapture of the church, prior to the millennium, the truth of the matter is the key to being honored in the future is one's faith and relationship to Jesus Christ. This principle is true. Now, there are five facts I want you to observe tonight as we carefully go down through this dramatic text. Fact number one, Jesus goes to a Gentile region. Notice verse 13. Now, when Jesus came into the district of Caesarea Philippi. Caesarea Philippi was located about 30 miles north of the Sea of Galilee. We are 120 miles out of Jerusalem. Now, that's where he should have been. For goodness sakes, this is the King of Kings. And he should have been in Jerusalem, and he should have been reigning in Jerusalem, but we don't find him there. The reason we don't find him there is because the nation Israel had rejected him. And when they rejected him and he finally left them, as we saw last time, he went to the northern extreme of Jewish land, which was considered to be Gentile ground, and he moved up out of that region about 1,700 feet to a place that was called Caesarea Philippi. It was fitting that Jesus Christ go there because it was a physical indication that he had been rejected by Israel. As he would have walked into this area, Flavius Josephus tells us that Jesus Christ would have seen several shrines that had been built there to false religions. For example, there was a temple given to Baal. There was a shrine that was built for the Greek god Pan, and Herod had a temple there that he made in honor of Augustus, Caesar Augustus. So Jesus Christ would have been walking in basically Gentile land, and he would have been looking at shrines that were devoted to idolatry. And ladies and gentlemen, he's there because he came unto his own, and his own received him not. This is an absolute disgrace. Here's the King of the Jews who's not wanted in Jewish land. And it's not just a coincidence that the revelation of information concerning the church would be given geographically in what we would say would be a pagan Gentile land. I think there's something very interesting about what's going to happen here in just a moment in this discourse that takes place between Jesus and the disciples. And what's so interesting here is that we learn an important lesson that one can come to Christ in the midst of pagan settings. One can actually come to terms with Jesus Christ when they're in a pagan world. That's what these disciples really are doing here. Instead of them being in Jerusalem looking at a temple that's dedicated to God, they're in Caesarea Philippi looking at pagan things, but it's in this context where Jesus will bring them to full focus on him. The second fact is Jesus asked his disciples who people think he is. You'll notice verse 13, he was asking his disciples, who do people say that the Son of Man is? And they said, some say John the Baptist, and others Elijah, but still others Jeremiah or one of the prophets. Now, the title Son of Man is a title that comes out of Daniel's prophecy. And I want you to see that just for a second, because this is an important thing in the mind of Jesus Christ. Go back to Daniel chapter 7, if you would, quickly, please. And Daniel made an interesting prediction in Daniel chapter 7 and verse 13. He predicted that there would be the Son of Man, deity, that would become humanity. It was an amazing prediction of deity who would become humanity. Daniel says in Daniel 7:13, I kept looking in the night visions, and behold, with the clouds of heaven, one like a Son of Man was coming. And he came up to the Ancient of Days and was presented before him, and to him was given dominion, glory, and a kingdom, that all the peoples, nations, and men of every language might serve him. His dominion is an everlasting dominion which will not pass away, and his kingdom is one which will not be destroyed. So Daniel used this term to describe deity becoming humanity, who someday would be worshipped and honored throughout all of eternity, forever and ever. Now, when Christ asked his disciples, "Who do people say that I am?" he already knows the answer to that. He's not asking because he doesn't know what they're saying about him. He obviously knew all things. He's doing this because he wants to bring his disciples to a point of decision. Christ is using this question as a means of drawing his disciples to the point where he wants him to be. Now, the disciples, who've been listening to what's been said about Jesus, they come up with four responses, which became the consensus of the people. Some said that he was John the Baptist. Some said he was Elijah. Others were saying he was another kind of prophet, like Jeremiah or one of the prophets. Moses predicted that the prophet would come in Deuteronomy chapter 18 and 18. All of these were relatively interesting predictions about who this one might be. It was all interesting discussion. But ladies and gentlemen, Jesus Christ is not a religious buffet in which you just pick out what you want to believe about him. If you're going to be right with God, you must believe what the Word of God says about him. Now, frankly, if you listen to the answers most people were saying, some say he's John the Baptist, some say he's Elijah, some say he's a great prophet like Jeremiah, others saying he's one of the prophets. Those all are answers that sound good. Most of those in that list certainly are outstanding Old Testament heroes. When you name those prophets, you're talking about important people of Scripture. Certainly Moses is important. Certainly Elijah was an important man of Scripture, as was Jeremiah. Those are all positive answers. You can't look at that and say those are negative answers. They're religious answers. They're even somewhat biblical answers. But ladies and gentlemen, they are all wrong answers. Even though they may appear to have been flattering answers, they're all wrong. They may be close, but they're wrong. And the reason they're wrong is because they would not believe the truth. Unless one believes what is biblically accurate, the faith is wrong. People can believe all kinds of things, but unless they believe what lines up with the Word of God, it's wrong. May sound good, may sound pious, may sound spiritual. You may hear someone say, if you're going to be a Christian, you've got to be a good person. Sounds good. If you're going to be a Christian, you've got to go to church. Sounds reasonable. If you're going to be a Christian, you must be kind to others. That all sounds good. It all sounds reasonable and rational. It's not right, because there's only one way to go to heaven, and that is through faith in Jesus Christ. Because none of us have ever measured up to the righteous standards of a holy God, and that's why we must cast all of our faith upon him. So in spite of all the religious ideas that are floating around, ladies and gentlemen, we must square those ideas with the truth of the Word of God, or no matter how good they sound, no matter how logical or rational they sound, they are wrong. And may I make an observation from this? We do not ever base our beliefs on what we take as a poll of people. We do not poll the world to figure out what we believe. That is not the thing to do. What we base our beliefs on is what the Word of God says. And if we really want to take off and launch off in our own spiritual life, I believe there will be moments when God will actually show us that we need to break from religious traditions which are not true or sound and embrace his truth. And it's at those critical moments where we determine whether or not we're really walking with God. Now, the third fact is Jesus asked his disciples to state what they believe. Verse 15, he said to them, "But who do you say that I am?" Simon Peter answered, "You are the Christ, the Son of the living God." Now, this is a mandatory testimony time. They're not going to get out of this. Christ has basically taken them away from the multitudes. They're in Caesarea Philippi, basically a heathen Gentile land, and he has backed them into a corner. They're going to answer right here, right now. Now, about 2.5 years before this event occurred, these disciples had been toying with the idea of who Jesus Christ is, and they pretty much got it right. Go over to the Gospel of John, chapter 1. We read in John, chapter 1, and these are these infant days when Jesus was calling these men to be his disciples. In John 1, verse 41, he found first his own brother Simon, and said to him, "We found the Messiah," which translated means the Christ. Boy, that's starting out sound. That's about as solid as you can get. This is the Messiah. This is, in fact, the King. This is the one we've been looking for. If you go down to verse 45, Philip found Nathanael and said to him, "We have found him of whom Moses in the law and also the prophets wrote, Jesus of Nazareth, the son of Joseph." If you drop down to verse 49, Nathanael answered him, "Rabbi, you are the Son of God. You are the King of Israel." Man, these boys started out good. But now 2.5 years have transpired. And it didn't go the way they expected. They thought he would set up a kingdom. They thought that he would wipe out Rome, establish Israel as the nation of God. And when he didn't do that instantly, when he came to Israel and said, "You have a sin problem you have to deal with first before I'm going to do that," they didn't like that message. And as a result, there were people that started toying with the idea, well, who is he? And apparently the disciples, who at one time had thought they had figured it out, they had kind of backed away because of the pressure. So Jesus now says to them, "You're going to right here and right now tell me who I am. Who do you believe I am?" This is a critical moment in the life of these disciples. This is a moment when Jesus Christ specifically asks them about their personal faith in him. And Peter says, when he says, "Who do you say that I am?" And by the way, he is emphasizing his disciples, "You, who are you?" emphatically, saying that I am. Peter, in Greek, in very emphatic way, says, "You are the Christ. You are the Son of the living God. You are the Messiah. You are the anointed one of the Old Testament. You are the Son of Man, the Ancient of Days, the one who will someday rule and reign over all the universe. And you are the Son of the living God." And by identifying Jesus Christ as this, he was saying, "You are the Old Testament Messiah we've been looking for and longing for. You are the anointed King of Israel." And by identifying him as the Son of the living God, he's saying, "You are deity and in you is life." This, ladies and gentlemen, was a peak moment for these disciples, because finally their faith was starting to come together. They were believing right, and their faith in Jesus Christ was accurate. And although the rest of the religious world was debating and questioning, these people had figured it out. These boys were getting their act together, and they knew this is who he claims to be. And it must have been such an encouraging moment in the whole interpersonal relationships that took place between Jesus and his disciples. It's nothing worse than being in situations where you don't know whether or not you're believed, or whether or not you're trusted, or whether or not truth is being told. You just don't know. This must have been a wonderful moment in the life of the disciples and Jesus when he finally said, "All right, they've got it." And they're testifying of it. Which brings us to the fourth fact. Jesus responds to Peter's statement of faith, verses 17 to 19. There are three responses Christ gives to Peter's statement of faith. Verse 17, Jesus said to him, "Blessed are you, Simon Barjona, because flesh and blood did not reveal this to you, but my Father who is in heaven." Response number one, Peter, you're blessed. Now, the idea of being blessed, biblically speaking, is the idea of being in a very favorable, fortunate position because you're in a right relationship with God. That's the idea of blessing. You are in a happy state. You are in a fortunate state because you are right with the Lord. Whenever a person is in that state, they are classified by God as being blessed. God stands to bless people who are in right relationships with him. When Jesus identifies Peter as Simon Barjona, he's alluding to the fact, here you are, an earthly human being. You have an earthly human name, and you've come to understand, Peter, something very heavenly and very eternal. And Jesus is very clear to point out that the reason why Peter is blessed is not because he's so shrewd or smart. It's not because he sat under a human teacher that was thrilling to listen to. It was not because he had an academic prowess about himself. The reason he was so blessed is because he had been revealed truth from God the Father about Jesus Christ, which saved his soul. God the Father had allowed Peter to understand wonderful truth about Jesus Christ, and it was all of God. Coming to terms with Jesus Christ is what brings blessedness to life. May I just repeat that? This is the truth. Coming to terms with Jesus Christ is what brings blessedness to life. I don't know what's going on in your world right now, but I can tell you this. Coming to terms with Jesus Christ is what puts blessings in your life. That's a fact in any dispensation. It was a fact here. It's a fact now. And when one starts believing and responding to the truth in accordance with the Word of God, one is in a blessed state. One does stand to be blessed of God. And ladies and gentlemen, when that thing is happening, that's God's work. See, that doesn't happen in the mind and heart of every person, but it was happening in these disciples. His second response is, I'm going to build my church. Verse 18 says, I also say to you that you are Peter, and upon this rock I will build my church, and the gates of Hades will not overpower it. Now I want you to notice what Christ does not say. He does not say, you are Peter, and upon you I'll build my church. And by the way, he calls it his church. So this is something very new. This is not something that's already in existence.
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4: That says that Christ will build a church on Peter is easily eliminated, because Christ would have said, had he meant Peter, upon you I'll build my church, not upon this rock. Furthermore, the instrument God used to actually develop the church or build the church was the Apostle Paul, not Peter. Paul was the apostle to the Gentiles. He was the one who was used to actually impart the truth of the grace of God to the church age. He is called the apostle to the Gentiles, the apostle for the church. So the big apostle for the church age was none other than the Apostle Paul, not Peter. There's a word play in Greek, as I said just a few moments ago. The name Peter is Petros. It's a masculine noun meaning stone. But the upon this rock I'll build my church is Petra. That's a feminine noun, which is a massive rock. So we're not talking about one stone like Petros. We're talking about a mass, something huge, something larger than Petros when you use the noun Petra. Upon that rock, I'll build my church. And what Christ is actually saying to Peter is, I'm going to build my church on something you have become part of, namely, one who's come to terms with me, one who's come to faith in me, one who realizes who I am and one who believes on me, just like the testimony you gave. Upon that, I will build my church. Now, I want you to notice carefully that the tense of the verb is will build, and that's future. That's a future tense verb, and if you study the grammar of the original language, that's the way it comes out. The future tense verb, oikodomeso, is one that does not mean I have built the church and it's still in progress. Like one commentator says, this doesn't mean anything other than it was just another assembly. No, it wasn't assembly already in existence. It doesn't mean I am building the church now, like there are some Protestants who teach that the church was being built right then and there. That future tense verb only means it was going to be built in the future. Now, I want you to contrast that. I will build the church. This is an eschatological prediction. I'm going to build the church in the future, with what Paul says in Ephesians 4:12. If you go quickly to Ephesians 4:12, I want you to notice the difference in tenses of the verb. In this text, it's future tense. I will build my church. I'm going to do that out in the future. Future tense verb. But when you read Ephesians 4:12, we read, for the equipping of the saints, for the work of the service, to the building up of the body of Christ. And the present tense of the verb building up is used there. So by the time you get to Ephesians, the church was in the process of being built, but it wasn't being built when Christ first mentioned it. Christ still needed to die as King of the Jews, and then the church age would begin, but it would not start until Acts chapter 2. That's why you only have two mentions of the church in the Gospels of Matthew, Mark, Luke, and John, and it doesn't show up until you get to Acts chapter 2 and then throughout all of the epistles. That's where you get great theology concerning the church. I'm certain when Jesus said to Peter, I'm going to build my church, Peter didn't have a clue to what Jesus Christ was talking about. But I tell you this, he'd eventually learn. Jesus is saying, Peter, I've been rejected as King of the Jews, but I'm going to form a new plan of God that will be on earth. Hasn't been talked about in the Old Testament. Hasn't been predicted in the Old Testament. We're gonna, as it were, drop in an intercalation way, a new program into the plan of God, and we're going to call it the church. And I'm going to build that. And Peter, you're going to be part of it. And Christ further adds in his statement that the gates of Hades will not be able to overpower it. He says no hellish forces will be able to stop this. This church age is going to launch out and launch forth, and it will continue until the rapture. We're nearing the rapture of the church. And then, of course, the gates of hell will dominate the world in the tribulation period. His third response is, I'll give Peter some keys. Verse 19 says, I will give you the keys of the kingdom of heaven, and whatever you bind on earth shall have been bound in heaven. Whatever you loose on earth shall have been loosed in heaven. I want you to carefully again

0: notice what the text does not say. It does not say Peter gets the keys to heaven and hell, which is something that is kind of a little interesting idea that I'm going to get before the pearly gates and say to St. Peter, that's not true. That's not what this text says. This text does not say Peter gets the keys of life and death. It does not say Peter gets the keys of forgiveness of sins. What it says is he gets kingdom keys of binding and loosing. Now, whenever a Jewish teacher was recognized and given the authority to be a teacher, one of the things in this culture that he received was the key to a closet that contained the sacred books. And when he was given that key, that meant that he had an entrustment to open up that closet, take out those sacred books, and study it. It wasn't just anybody could waltz in and get the copies of the manuscripts and copies of the scriptures. They had to be authorized to do that. Now, the binding and loosing element is a concept that has important ramifications to Peter and to all in the church age. To bind something is to forbid or hinder it. To loose something is to permit or free something. Peter would have an important role to play in the program of God. Specifically, he would have the responsibility to make judgments in according to the word of God. And I want you to carefully notice the verb tenses of verse 19. I will give you the keys of the kingdom of heaven, and whatever you bind on earth shall have been bound in heaven. It's already bound in heaven. Notice carefully, and whatever you loose on earth shall have been loosed in heaven. Peter, you will have the wonderful responsibility and privilege to unravel the wonderful things that are heavenly. You'll show people and communicate to people what's true. You'll show them what isn't true. You'll have the privilege and ability to bind things on earth and in heaven. And there is a serious church principle that has to do with church discipline about this very issue. If you flip over to chapter 18, I want you to carefully notice what we read in verse 15. We'll come to this in a few weeks. In Matthew chapter 18, verse 15, if your brother sins, go and show him his fault in private. If he listens to you, you've won your brother. If he does not listen to you, take one or two more with you, so that by the mouth of two or three witnesses, every fact may be confirmed. If he refuses to listen to them, tell it to the church. Now, here's the only other place in the Gospels where the noun church shows up. And if he refuses to listen even to the church, let him be to you as a Gentile and a tax collector. Truly I say to you, whatever you bind on earth shall have been bound in heaven, and whatever you loose on earth shall have been loosed in heaven. What the Lord Jesus Christ was telling Peter is, Peter, you're going to have a marvelous ministry in the church age. You're going to communicate the wonderful things of God to people. Some of those things will set them free. It will open them up. It will loose them. Some of those things will be a hindrance to some of the people. But whatever you're doing in communicating the truth that's already been established in heaven, you'll be sanctioned by God as you begin to move out in this new age called the church. The fifth fact is Jesus tells his disciples not to tell others. Verse 20, then he warned the disciples that they should tell no one that he was the Christ. He was the Christ. He was the Messiah. He was the one who could and would give Israel the kingdom, but he was not out here to start some political revolution. He's not out now to allow these people to go to Rome or go into Jerusalem and by force allow him to be king. So he tells his disciples, look, I am who you identify me to be, but I don't want you broadcasting that now. And from this point on, he's going to start telling them about something he has to do. I have to go to the cross. I'm going to have to suffer. I'm going to have to die. Then out of that, down the road, I'll build my church. And then after that, I'll come back and I'll reign as king. I leave you tonight with three practical lessons from this text of Scripture. Number one, we do not determine what we believe by polling other religious people. We determine what we believe by the written word of God. Secondly, this church, Texas Corners Bible Church, cannot be overcome or stopped by satanic forces. This church has the potential to accomplish everything God wants it to accomplish. The only thing in the church age that can stop a church from accomplishing what God wants it to accomplish is ourselves. In those seven churches of Revelation, when they had all kinds of problems in those churches, Jesus warned those churches, you deal with the problems. Face the problem. Get it resolved. Go on for the glory of God. You can accomplish great things. We will not be able to get before God and say, the reason why we didn't do everything you wanted us to do at Texas Corners Bible Church is because of Satan. That's a lie. Satan cannot stop the program of God. He cannot prevail over the church of God. And finally, one can get right with God by believing on Christ in any environment. It doesn't matter what side of the tracks a person comes from. It doesn't matter what world they live in. Even if they're in a pagan environment like Caesarea Philippi, they can believe on the Lord Jesus Christ and be saved. May we pray.
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3: What does it mean to have freedom? For those controlled by harmful habits, freedom means having the ability to choose how they will think and behave. This involves breaking the power of the habits controlling them. The Bible says that our natural inclination is to sin, living life our own way rather than God's way. It's a struggle we all have in common. A struggle we can all win as long as we are empowered by the Spirit of God to say no to our will and yes to God's will. Galatians 5:1 says, "It is for freedom that Christ has set us free. Stand firm then, and do not let yourselves be burdened again by a yoke of slavery."
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0: As we are nearing the end of our study of the apocalyptic visions found in the Old Testament book of Daniel, the inevitable question is, how long will it be before these events take place? And many have speculated on the details to try to determine the exact timing of these events. Today on Truth for Life, Alistair Begg highlights what we can know with certainty.
1: Daniel chapter 12, and reading from the first verse. At that time shall arise Michael, the great prince, who has charge of your people. And there shall be a time of trouble, such as never has been since there was a nation till that time. But at that time your people shall be delivered, everyone whose name shall be found written in the book. And many of those who sleep in the dust of the earth shall awake, some to everlasting life, and some to shame and everlasting contempt. And those who are wise shall shine like the brightness of the sky above, and those who turn many to righteousness like the stars forever and ever. But you, Daniel, shut up the words and seal the book until the time of the end. Many shall run to and fro, and knowledge shall increase. Then I, Daniel, looked, and behold, two others stood, one on this bank of the stream and one on that bank of the stream. And someone said to the man clothed in linen, who was above the waters of the stream, how long shall it be till the end of these wonders? And I heard the man clothed in linen who was above the waters of the stream. He raised his right hand and his left hand toward heaven and swore by him who lives forever that it would be for a time, times, and half a time, and that when the shattering of the power of the holy people comes to an end, all these things would be finished. I heard, but I did not understand. Then I said, O my Lord, what shall be the outcome of these things? He said, go your way, Daniel, for the words are shut up and sealed until the time of the end. Many shall purify themselves and make themselves white and be refined, but the wicked shall act wickedly. And none of the wicked shall understand, but those who are wise shall understand. And from the time that the regular burnt offering is taken away and the abomination that makes desolate is set up, there shall be 1,290 days. Blessed is he who waits and arrives at the 1,335 days. But go your way till the end, and you shall rest and shall stand in your allotted place at the end of the days. Amen. And the verses to which I should like to draw your attention begin in verse 5 and end with verse 13. The title that I've given to our study this morning is a question that is routinely asked by the average 9-year-old boy sitting in the service with his parents. And it's a question that some of you have been asking since the beginning of chapter 7. And our title is, How Long Till the End? How Long Till the End? It's not chosen arbitrarily. You'll find that it actually is there in the text. And so, as the first of two important questions in the text, I've taken it as our title. Now, if you turn just for one moment back to the middle of chapter 7, let me remind you that it is there that we have this vision that Daniel receives of one like a son of man coming to the Ancient of Days, and to him is given dominion and glory and a kingdom, that all peoples, nations, languages should serve him. His dominion is an everlasting dominion which shall not pass away, and his kingdom one that shall not be destroyed. And it's almost as if that little section of the middle of 7 can serve adequately as the fulcrum for our studies in Daniel, inasmuch as the first half of the book leading up to that sits on the one side, balances on one side, and then the unfolding story of conflict and battle and war that we have been looking at for the last while is on the other side of that fulcrum. And it is the reality of that vision concerning the Lord Jesus Christ himself that enables us not to get bogged down and not to get lost in our studies throughout the book. Because between chapter 7 and chapter 12, we have been dealing with these conflicts, which are cosmic in as much as they take place in the heavenly realms, but they are also temporal insofar as they have been worked out on the earthly plane. And the whole historical framework takes us from the time of Daniel and all the way through to the return of the Lord Jesus Christ himself. And it is only when the people of God, as you can see here in verse 7, when the conflicts come to an end, it will be within the context of the shattering of the people of God. You will see that just in the final phrase or two of verse 7. When the shattering of the power of the holy people comes to an end, all these things will be finished. So that gives us a fixed point to which this book finally refers. And according to what we find in the book is that the final fixing of the world's brokenness is going to be preceded by the shattering of the power of God's people. Now, I think it's important for us to allow that to settle in our thinking for just a moment. One of the ways we can get to it is by asking ourselves rhetorically, as we view the process that will lead us to the end of the world, do we think in terms of the gradual Christianization of our world? In other words, are we anticipating that along with the Beatles, you've got to admit it's getting better, a little better all the time? And then eventually when it is supremely better, then there will be the great final note that is sounded, the trumpet blast, and the ushering in of the kingdom. Well, we can pray to that end and preach to that end and live to that end, but we will be disavowed of that kind of notion by just a straightforward reading of the Bible. Not just here in Daniel, but just reading the Bible in its entirety. One commentator puts it like this: there's going to come a point in history where it appears that darkness has really won the day. It will seem as if the Antichrist is going to continue forever. It will seem as if the church has been entirely obliterated, for there will no longer be any sign of it. Now, that's a staggering thought when you think about us sitting here talking about building in to the next generation. Someone might immediately say, well, is there any point in doing that? Yes, of course there is, as we will see as the text unfolds. Luther, in his commentary, actually went as far as to suggest that there may well come a time when the pulpits will be completely silenced and the preservation of the church would be in the hands of the fathers within their own families. Now, that may seem like a bizarre notion to us sitting here in this kind of context this morning, but it wouldn't be regarded as bizarre by our brothers and sisters in North Korea, nor in certain parts of the Middle East, nor would it have been regarded in the 1930s in mainland China as a strange notion. Mao Zedong, in the Cultural Revolution, decides to burn the churches, to chain the gates, to destroy the entire impact of the gospel. Well, the people that were living in that moment may well have said, well, that makes perfect sense, because we seem to be facing such persecution that the very gospel itself is obliterated from our land. Now, let's set that in our minds as we go through the text and try and see whether we can work this out. First of all, you will notice that down by the riverside, verse 5, Daniel is confronted by someone asking what seems to be just an obvious question. Now, you remember that back in the beginning of chapter 10, we said that 10, 11, and 12 formed one long piece. And if you go back to the beginning of chapter 10, you will discover that it was there by the great river, by the Tigris, down by the river, that these visions were unfolding. Well, here we are towards the end, and we're not sure just how many people are here in this scene, but there were two others, definitely, one on one bank of the stream and one on the other bank of the stream. And someone, presumably one of these two, or it could have been Daniel himself, I suppose, he could be speaking in the third person, and someone said to the man clothed in linen, that man clothed in linen, we've also met in chapter 10, which I'm sure you immediately made note of yourself as you were listening. Aha, that must be the same person as we saw in chapter 10, and you're right. And the question is addressed to the man clothed in linen, who, according to the ESV, that's our text, was above the waters of the stream, verse 6, and then in verse 7, who was above the waters of the stream. I think it's the King James Version that says that this individual was hovering over the waters. I think that's quite helpful, because the angelic notion of this personage is such that it's an enigmatic character at best. And so he was probably, as the King James Version is suggesting by its translation, in that kind of quasi-mode that is conveyed in that way. The question, as straightforward as it is there at the end of 6. How long shall it be till the end of these wonders, or these astonishing things, as in the NIV? Now, this is not an unfamiliar question. Back in chapter 8, the question was asked. And here, as it is asked once again, presumably, I'm going to take it by one of these two on either side of the stream. It is a reminder to us that even angels do not have a perfect knowledge of the things in which they themselves are involved. You say, well, that's a small point. It's a small point, but it's worth noticing. Remember, in 1 Peter chapter 1, where Peter begins by talking about the wonder of salvation, how it has been planned by God the Father, procured by God the Son, made available to us, real to us by the Holy Spirit. And he goes on to speak of these things, and then he says, even angels desire to look into these things. They, as it were, stand on the outside, marveling at it. They are present at the incarnation. They announce the news that this child has been born who will deal with the sins of men and women. But they do so as objective bystanders, not as participants in the scheme of things. One of our elders of old, who's now gone on to heaven, when I preached on 1 Peter, reminded me, and this is many years ago now, reminded me of a hymn that I'd forgotten, which begins, "Holy, holy is what the angels sing." Some of you are of a certain vintage may know it. Others of you have decided that you don't want to know it. But anyway, the verse that he reminded me of goes like this. "Holy, holy is what the angels sing, and I expect to help them make the courts of heaven ring. But when I sing redemption's story, they will fold their wings, for angels never knew the joy that our salvation brings." So what is true of salvation is also true in terms of these visions. The angels do not have a perfect knowledge of that in which they participate. And that is revealed by the fact that they, I take it, are actually asking the question, is this going to go on forever? Now in verse 7, that is responded to by the man clothed in linen, who was hovering above the waters of the stream. And it was responded to in a way that is marked by, I want to suggest three things, and I'll just give them to you. Number one, by gravity. I don't mean because he was hovering above the stream. I mean by gravitas, by the solemnity is what I mean. The process of oath-taking, when you read it in the Old Testament, is often accompanied by the raising of a hand, but not by the raising of two hands. For homework, you can check this out. For example, in Genesis 14, there is the raising of a hand. In Exodus 6, there is a raising of a hand. But here in this context, you will notice that I heard the man clothed in linen, hovering above the waters. He raised his right hand and his left hand towards heaven and swore by him who lives forever. In other words, again, you know, there's no underlining. The one of the ways in which we can detect a matter of peculiar emphasis is the way in which it is conveyed. And so there he makes this statement, in a way that is both solemn and grave. Secondly, it is marked not only by gravity, but also by mystery. What mystery? Well, the mystery that attaches to the phraseology that it would be for a time, times, and half a time. Now, those of you who've been around for these studies know that this is not new phraseology to us. We encountered it again back at the beginning of this section in chapter 7. And on that occasion, we said, we can spend a long time here on a time, times, and half a time, or we can stand far enough back from it and say, whatever else it means and conveys, it conveys this, that many years, periods of time, must elapse before God fulfills what the prophet by this vision has declared. So in other words, it is not something that is immediate. It is something that is over an extended period of time. And those periods of time identified in this way take Daniel well beyond his own time. That's why we noted last time that these things relate to the time of the end. So gravity, mystery, and certainty. What is the certainty? It is that what God says will happen will actually happen. That God is sovereign over all of the events. And the mysterious time is tied, as we noted at the beginning, to the shattering of God's people. Says Joyce Baldwin, suddenly and surely, at the appropriate time, divine intervention will interrupt history's course. Divine intervention. You see how radically different it is to have a view of the world that begins with a sovereign creator God who exists outside of time, who establishes the parameters geographically, historically, of the unfolding story of history, and who, at dramatic moments in time, intervenes with time in order to set forward his purposes. And an angel came and said, the child that you are going to bear, Mary, will be called the Son of the Most High. And he will sit on David's throne, and his kingdom will never come to an end. A dramatic intervention in time, preceded by many interventions by God. The exodus of the people of God from Egypt. The falling of the walls of Jericho. The experience of the exile over which he is sovereignly controlling. The repatriation, the ongoing dramas of persecution and tribulation. Think it out. Either we live in a random universe and our world is completely chaotic, or the Bible's record of things is as stated. And that's the certainty that is conveyed in this, that there is going to be a moment in time. Now, what we need to face up to, and this is why I asked the question at the beginning, is the fact that the visible sign of that moment will be the helplessness of believers in the face of persecution. Isn't that what it says? It is then going to be when the shattering of the power of the holy people comes to an end, that all these things will be finished. So in other words, the kingdom of God in all of its fullness is not going to come in on a great triumph. It is going to intervene in history at the point where it appears as though the persecution has been so fierce that there is no recovery from it at all. In other words, when the people of God are at their most helpless, at their most hopeless, as Luther says, perhaps where the church pulpits are completely decimated and silent, that the kingdom of God then will appear. Remember, Jesus says, in such an hour as you think not, the Son of Man will come. When you think not. Well, when would you think so? You would think so when everything was going tremendously well. This would be a great time to come in on the triumph of it all, the expansion of the world, the world's evangelism and so on. But no, the word here He lifts his hands, both of them, and swears by he who lives forever. And he says, you'll get the end at the time when there is the shattering of the people of God. So the idea that we are just sort of moving inexorably in some great triumph just is not true to the Bible. Now, think this out. When you review history, and when you focus on periods of history where those who have named the name of Christ have faced fierce persecution, what do you realize? You realize that they have often seen it as the end. They've often said, this is the end. And they weren't mistaken, in the sense that these very things that they experienced will mark the end. It wasn't the end of the end, but it was like the end is going to be. It was, if you like, a microcosm of what will ultimately happen. But what we find here is that the danger, I suppose, is that when you focus on that, some people are tempted then to use that kind of thing to calculate when the real end is going to be. Don't worry about when the real end is going to be. Pay attention to today. Pay attention to today. What's on your diary for the rest of today? Today is dealt with in light of what is in here in Daniel 12. It's not in here in order to give you fun with your calculator in the afternoon or to develop some bizarre program of the end times. That's such a bizarre idea and yet routinely enjoyed. No, there we go. Here's what's going to happen. Here's the solemn pronouncement. One of the classic things in reading this again is Daniel's response to Revelation. God reveals himself in a dramatic way in a vision. It gives to him a word of prophecy. And he then goes to his bed for a week because he's so overwhelmed. Or he turns completely white and goes into a dead swoon. Or he says, I was appalled. I heard, but I didn't understand. What does that tell me? It tells me that being a man of faith does not mean you understand everything. Being a man of faith doesn't mean you understand everything.
0: Listening to Truth for Life with Alistair Begg. We'll hear more about Daniel's final vision tomorrow. Alistair often points out how God has revealed enough about himself in creation and in our conscience to hold every one of us accountable on Judgment Day. And today we want to recommend to you a book that really brings home how clearly God's glory is revealed in nature. The book is called The Language of Rivers and Stars, and it's an exploration of some of God's magnificent work, a look at what he's created in nature through the lens of his word. Alistair describes this book as unlike any I've ever read. It's full of reflections about the world God has created for us, the plants, the animals, the skies, the seas, and it invites us to slow down and enjoy these divine gifts, to meditate on what God is saying to us through the world he has created. 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Box 39-8000, Cleveland, Ohio, 44139. I'm Bob Lapine. How can we faithfully endure all the way to the end if we don't have answers to all of our questions? Tomorrow we'll consider two very different responses to that question. The Bible teaching of Alistair Begg is furnished by Truth for Life, where the learning is for living.
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4: When George Washington accepted command of the Continental Army, Americans were fighting a king and determined not to replace one form of unchecked power with another. Washington understood the difference between authority and ownership. In 1775, he declared, When we assume the soldier, we did not lay aside the citizen. Even as commander of America's army, Washington remembered that he remained one of the people, and that the power entrusted to him was never his to keep. He did not fight to rule America, he fought so Americans could govern themselves. Washington's example gave the young nation something more than victory. It gave America a standard for leadership. Those who hold power must remain accountable to the people they serve, because in a free nation, leadership is not ownership. It is a duty and a trust.
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9: When Jesus died on the cross, the Bible tells us the veil in the temple was ripped. Now in the temple, there was a veil, but really think of it as like a wall of material, a big massive curtain that separated the Holy of Holies from the rest of the temple. And behind that curtain was the Ark of the Covenant, and that was a very holy place that only the high priest went into once a year. But when Christ died on the cross, the veil is ripped from top to bottom. God was saying, done with this. Old covenant completed. Now every man, every woman has open and free access to me 24/7. You don't need a priest. You don't need a person to mediate for you. Christ is that person. He will come and take residence in your heart and be your savior, and be your Lord, and be your friend, and much, much more. But he will not force his way into any life. He waits for our invitation. If you're not sure if Christ is living in you, if you've not asked him to forgive you of your sin, if you don't have the certainty that you'll go to heaven when you die, you can ask Christ to forgive you right now, because the same Jesus that died on that cross rose again 3 days later, and he is with us in this place right here, right now, ready to come into your life. He's just a prayer away.
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1: Right now, man, I'm just trusting the Lord. I'm not being naive and stupid and cautioned to the Lord. I'm trusting the Lord. Well, yeah, but Shane, you got to use wisdom. Like, well, that's not using wisdom. Like, what do you, but see, we've been so conditioned to listen to the voices of others and to respond in fear. And you've got to move quickly. You've got to hurry. You've got to go. Fear will dictate you. Fear will drive you in wrong decisions. Now, God might lead you to certain decisions that you would have made otherwise. I mean, but at least fear didn't drive you there. God did.
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1: The title is, What the Devil Fears Most. What the devil fears most, prevailing prayer. That's what he fears the most, prevailing prayer. So let's get into Acts 16. Acts 16, verse 20. And they brought them to the magistrates, and they said, these men being Jews exceedingly trouble our city, and they teach customs which are not lawful for us, being Romans, to receive or observe. So, what in the world is he talking about? Well, I'm probably sure most of you don't remember. If that's okay, I'll remind you. Paul and Silas, Paul cast out a demon from a slave girl last week. And she was telling people the fortune telling and letting them know about their life. And people are paying large sums of money for this. And when he cast out this demon, guess what? She's been set free, and now they can't charge people money to get their fortune read. Don't ever do that, by the way. Don't look at the paper or your horoscope and fortune tellers. It's all the wrong door. What happens is the demonic realm knows the past, and so it can speak into the past, and you go, oh, how did you know that? Well, demons don't die. They know what's going on, and that's how these things work, really, what it boils down to. And they reveal things. They can't see the future. They can't know God's plans, so they have to mainly focus on the past. Your dead aunt said this, or when you were a child, this happened. Oh, my goodness. Well, that's not something to play around with. Of course they know that. They were here. And so that's what she did. Paul got annoyed. I'm glad to see that. It actually says he was greatly annoyed. So as a Christian, you can become greatly annoyed. But what was he greatly annoyed at? She was following them around, harassing them. These are servants of the Most High God. These are servants of the Most High God. Finally, he said, enough of this. And he cast out, it's actually Pneuma Pythonis, I believe. The spirit of Python is what was in there. Win her. And that was kind of a divination and things that the Greek mythology. He cast it out, and now her masters are without any money. So what do? They go to the authorities because they're ticked off. And they said, these Jews are troubling our city and they teach customs that are not lawful. We are Romans. We bow to Caesar and Caesar alone. They're telling us about some King Jesus. We're gonna throw him in prison. And good reminder for us, God's word often contradicts popular opinion. Don't be offended if not everybody sees things the way you do. Have you experienced that yet? Just post something on social media. You'll see. Just say something at work. And the same thing with what we live in. God's word often contradicts popular opinion. And people hate God's word, don't they? I mean, if they could put you in prison and hit you with sticks, they would. But it's not lawful like it was back then. They hate God's word because something in the spiritual realm, that's what it is. Nobody gets upset if you say Buddha or this or whatever. But Jesus, it triggers something. Like they get upset at you, visibly upset, because it's the demonic realm often working in them with the light of the gospel. And that's what's happening here. And so the whole multitude rose up against Paul and Silas, and even the leaders, they tore their clothes just as a sign of just complete, they would think it was blasphemy, and how could they not bow to Caesar? And they commanded them to be beaten with rods. So Paul's day's not going too well, or Silas. So much for helping this girl. I'm not casting out demons anymore. Look where it got me. And so they would take these rods and in the prison, and they would open their shirt, kind of like what you saw in the Passion of the Christ, and they would beat them with the rods, legs and things, bruised and beaten, and that's how they would punish people in those times. And they threw them into prison, and they actually told the jailer to put them in the inner prison. Like, we don't want these guys getting out. We don't want these getting out. And they're putting those big ankle, you know, metal ankle bracelets that sometimes you ever see the guys walking like this. That's been around a long time. And so it was on their feet, and there's no way they're getting out of this. So they thought, there's always a but God. Do you guys know that? You guys know there's always a but God. He might have you go through difficulty. You might stay in jail, but God. Amen. Amen. So let's look at that. Let's look at that part of Scripture in the book of Acts. Oh, but there's some bullet points. I forgot. Sorry. These are important ones. Loving confrontation and helping people can be painful. I don't know about you, but I've never done things perfectly. And, you know, I take responsibility sometimes for things. But one of the biggest surprises at the church is usually the people you help the most end up hurting you later. Sheep bite. They bite with gossip, slander, backbiting, manipulation, lies, and they come after you. And you end up helping, like, what just happened here? We're trying to help you. But they don't, if they're not ready to change, what happens is hurt people end up hurting people. And so it's important to deal with that hurt, take it to the cross, get broken and humble before the Lord, and then you're able to minister to others. You're able to, and even understand that, you know, when I help people, it's going to hurt. And me and Pastor Abram talked about this a lot, that I would encourage him. He would sometimes encourage me, because we would end up isolating and not wanting to talk to people or deal with things because of how much hurt it hurts. And many times you don't do anything. You're just trying to help. And the more you're in ministry, the more you'll be exposed to this. And so I don't want to talk to people. I'm not going to email. I'm not going to text. I'm not going to get involved. I'm just going to show up on Wednesdays and Sundays. But that's not healthy either. So you begin to realize that not everybody likes the sermons. You guys aware of that? If you talk to people? Not everybody likes the sermons. I just heard, I won't say who, but one of my kids said, "Dad, I know this guy, he doesn't like you." I'm like, okay. That's not new news, but it's because of what I say. And I understand that. Of course you're not going to like what I say if you're on the wrong side of the team. If you like the darkness and you're being challenged with the light, you hate the light until you come to repentance, and then you love the light. And that's how it works. But loving confrontation, helping people, it can be painful. Inner prison, deep bondage with no way to escape. That's kind of what this resembles. And when I was thinking about it, there's just deep, they're in the prison deep. There's no way getting out. But remember, the inner prison is never too deep, the disease too progressed, or the situation too dire for God. Never is it too dire, too far gone for God. I love when people say, "That's I don't know if God can even do anything with this one." That's when he usually can and will. He'll show off. And so now we get to the but. But at midnight, Paul and Silas were complaining. You guys awake, balcony, sleeping up there? Are you okay? But at midnight, Paul and Silas were upset, complaining. This got us nowhere. I can't believe we're here. These hurt. What were they doing? This is amazing. Praying and singing hymns to God. So it's really, they're in pain. And if you've been there, the pain can drive you to the cross. And they're just praying, "Lord, help us. Help these prisoners and help our jailer. God, would you lead them to you?" And they're singing probably from the Psalms. And so the prisoners are hearing. Of course, the jailer is hearing as well before he fell asleep. And the prisoners were listening to them. So always remember this. People are watching how we handle pain. They're actually watching you more during the pain than during the progress. Like when you're doing well and everything's good, oh, good for you. But they want to see how you go through pain when you get the bad news. Oh, your life's falling apart too. Let's see how you handle it. They're watching you and they're listening. How could they be doing this? The other prisoners, I'm sure, were groaning and complaining. And then as they're doing this at midnight, Paul and Silas, God says, "I've got other plans. Don't stop my plans." So suddenly there was a great earthquake. And so the foundation of the prison was shaken. And immediately the doors were open and everyone's chains were loosed. Now, it's interesting that not just Paul and Silas's, but everybody's chains were loosed. And so let's pause for a minute though. God does hear our worship and prayers. There may be an immediate response, or the response may be just to hold the line. You need to know this morning, God does hear the prayer. You combine it with worship, it's powerful. You combine it with fasting, guess what? It's on steroids. And he hears it. The problem is, sometimes he doesn't answer according to our plans. Anybody relate to that? The reason is we want answers now. Hey, I want this now, now, now. But God looks at things through the scope of, he lives outside of time. And so he's not on our timetable, we're on his timetable. There's things that still need to happen. Maybe it's shifting through ulterior motives in our lives. Maybe he's looking at our hearts. Maybe this still has to happen here. Maybe you haven't humbled yourself yet. Maybe you haven't learned faith yet. And so we don't know. We just trust in him. That's why that the whole line, "His sovereignty is my sanity," is what keeps everything together. But he does hear. So he hears. And he knows what's best. And there might be an immediate response. Many of you have had immediate responses, have you not? But let's say the majority of the time, it's waiting. And you worship while you wait. And the waiting time is not wasted time. And I would say the vast majority of my prayers, I mean, we're talking 99%, are not answered immediately. Ones that are and need to be, he does. "God, help me right now. This fear is overtaking me, this anxiety, this," you know, those things that where God, there's things where it usually has to do with things we want or desire or changes in others that, you know, it's going to take some time. "Lord, get me out." Anybody praying, "Get me out of this job"? I know there's a few of you, you're just not raising your hands. Want me to call you out some names here? No? But I don't like this job. I want out of this job. But God says, Brent, hold on. Let me get through these. I'll talk to you afterwards. So what was I saying here? Oh, my job. Yeah, you don't want this job. You don't want this career. You don't want, and we want out of the fire. And I'll maybe you haven't heard this story before, but it's kind of funny. Many of you see on out in Courtsville, I worked with Courtsville Water District, and they hired me as a heavy equipment operator, so I got to run all the fun stuff, excavators, loaders. We would do all of our own pipe main work and putting water lines down 50th, those wells, some of the wells you see out there, the tanks. And man, I wanted to quit that job a half dozen times. And I did. I did once. I walked off. I left the tractor running. I said, I'm out of here. I might have cussed a little bit back then. And, you know, you get home and I'm sitting here and Morgan's like, what are we going to do for work now? I'm like, I don't know. I'm done. I am done. A couple hours go by. All right, Lord. So I go back. Hey, sorry about that. No problem. Right? And so, but got back on and kept working. And I remember one guy who's an old guy. You ever have those people work that bother you? Like they just leave me alone. And I said, I don't want to say his name, Casey. But I said, the wick on my stick of dynamite is about this much left. You need to shut your mouth. And here we got, and then I'm like, I'm out of here. And I leave, and they think, it's like, Lord, what are you doing? He's humbling me, right? Teaching. It's the growth has to happen in me more than the other people, or just as much in the, I'm the Christian. And so you learn as you humble yourself, you get through, and then you God opens the door to leave at the right time and the right place. I get a call, hey, do you want to come run equipment for us? It's prevailing wage. Yes, thank you. Perfect. I'll do that. It was actually, believe it or not, I think I transitioned when Central Christian was building that second building, putting in all that water and things like that. I started with them and a different company and moved. And God opened the door at the right time. But it was those difficult situations that really, that's what brings out the worst in us, to get out the best in us. Because that's when we humble ourselves, we get through those difficult challenges, and waiting often reveals the true condition of our heart. Does it not? That's when the true colors come out. So the question this morning, what do you turn to when adversity hits? Look at Paul and Silas. What did they turn to? Fear? Because I don't know about you, but if I'd just been hit with a whole bunch of rods, and I'm sitting in prison, and those prisons aren't like our prisons. I would be fearful because I'm in the inner prison. I'm not getting...
0: Life can be messy, but you don't have to figure it out alone.
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4: Yeah, but Shane, you got to use wisdom. Like, well, that's not using wisdom. Like, what do you, but see, we've been so conditioned to listen to the voices of others and to respond in fear. And you've got to move quickly. You've got to hurry. You've got to go. Fear will dictate you. Fear will drive you in wrong decisions. Now, God might lead you to certain decisions that you would have made otherwise. I mean, but at least fear didn't drive you there. God did. And so there comes a point where you have to make a decision. Who am I going to turn to? Fear over faith. And you trust in the Lord to guide you. One of the big decisions, it was in March, and we were at USC talking to a surgeon. And he said, oh, you got to jump on this now, like in 2 weeks. Let me schedule you. And Morgan's like, can we do it after vacation? He's like, oh, no. Like, worst case scenario, right? But Lord, I'm just going to trust in you. And I'm so glad we did. I'm so glad I'm just waiting on him. And because that can force you into decisions. And then people, but then the Christians question, is it you? You know, and so you got to separate yourself from all the voices, all the opinions. Doesn't mean it's not good. Doesn't mean it's not godly counsel, but I need to hear from God before I hear from others. I need to wait on the Lord. And that's been a big surprise to me. People don't understand this concept of waiting on the Lord, trusting. It doesn't mean being stupid and naive. Golly gee whiz, I don't know. I'll go eat Carl's Jr. all day, and I'll go get in the sun for 12 hours, and I'll go do stupid things. No, it's using wisdom, but it's also trusting in the Lord. And so what do you do when adversity hits you? Do you turn to fear or do you turn to faith? Do you turn the opinions of man or the opinions of God? And again, God may lead you into godly counsel. God has given us physicians and godly counsel for a reason, but he must be sought first. You've got to have that peace from him. And sometimes God places you in difficult situations for the benefit of others. Paul and Silas go through this so the jailer and his family can be saved. Who knows? Maybe some of the prisoners were saved as well. So remember that. The difficult situations that you're going through can be a huge benefit to others. I didn't realize what we're going through has been such a huge benefit to others. Helping people each week throughout the United States, different, you know, that God encouraging them. And that's why he sometimes brings you through difficulties so you can help others in their journey as well. Your best life now might be a great title for a book, but it's not practical. It's not the Christian life. Anybody figure this out yet? It's warfare. It's a battle. A.W. Tozer said, life is a battleground, not a playground. You are in warfare for your family, for your soul, for your testimony, for your marriage. This is stuff to be taken seriously. The fight and the good fight of faith. Put on the whole armor of God. Stand strong. Having done all, just stand. Stand strong with the sword of the truth. It's like this is warfare. We can't minimize it. You might not like to hear that, but until you breathe your last breath, we are in a war. A spiritual war. I didn't like it. I want to be in vacation mode all the time. I don't want to be in a warfare, just like many of you, but we are. And the quicker we wake up and fight, the quicker we'll see the victory instead of caving in defeat and fear. And so the keeper of the prison, keep in mind now, everything is shaken. The prison doors are open. And the keeper of the prison said, well, I'm toast. I'm dead. I'm done. I'm going to kill myself, because that's what happened if you let prisoners go back in those days. If you had a prisoner and they got out, your life was taken. So it also makes you wonder, all these great Roman soldiers at the tomb, do you know Jews still

Well, today, Ben Shapiro will say this and others. His body was stolen. Jesus. Why didn't all those Roman soldiers get killed? Well, they said, we'll go to the authorities and we'll appease them. No, no, no, that's what happened. But they wouldn't have all fell asleep and let Jesus' body be taken. It's so clear that the message of the gospel is true.

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And for all the latest on what God is doing with His ministry here, please be sure to follow us on most social media platforms. 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I

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3: I'm going to tell you something that you already know. You feel it, you see it, you sense it. It's our frenetic, overstimulated culture, one marked by busyness, digital noise, anxiety, a pervasive sense of fear, unease. I mean, honestly, for me, just going home on the freeway makes me exhausted. What with every driver in a rush to race around us, it's why lately I'm loving Jeremiah 6, verse 16. Quote, "This is what the Lord says, stand at the crossroads and look. Ask for the ancient paths. Ask where the good way is and walk in it, and you will find rest for your souls." Oh, does that sound wonderful, right? And explains why I'm a fan of Christian authors from centuries ago when it was a little quieter. The sermons of Spurgeon, books by the Puritans or missionaries or saints like George Muller. He lived in the 19th century during the Industrial Revolution, and back then, the environment could have been just as frenetic. It was a progressive culture crowded with machinery and automation, child labor, busyness, smoke, noise. And George Muller, the Christian evangelist and philanthropist, he saw all this. He also saw that his fellow believers seemed so tired, so weary, and just unhappy. They were distracted from Christ and his kingdom cause. And so in 1841, George Muller stood in the crossroads. He looked for the ancient path. He asked for the good way and found rest for his soul. In fact, he preached about it and wrote about it in many pamphlets. What was his secret that blessed so many people? Well, here's what he said, quote, "The first great and primary business to which I ought to attend every day is to have my soul happy in the Lord. The first thing to be concerned about was not how much I might serve the Lord, how I might glorify the Lord, but how I might get my soul into a happy state, and how my inner man might be nourished. For I might seek to set truth before the unconverted. I might seek to benefit believers. I might seek to relieve the distressed, and yet not being happy in the Lord." Whew. Well, thank you, George, because that is the ancient path that has sustained the most stalwart Christians long before 1841, and in our frenetic culture, filled with unrest and anxiety, we need to get ourselves happy in Jesus first thing in the morning. If you wake up and sense that your soul is not glad in what God has done for you, if you feel exhausted or distracted, your first duty, and mine, is to get ourselves happy in God. How do we do that? Search the Scriptures and get a blessing out of them. Confess your neglect. Read the Gospels. I mean, not reading as though it only passes through your mind, like water running through a pipe, but consider what you read. Ponder over it. Apply it to your heart. Speak to God about it. This is what I do. I think about the loveliness of Christ, especially his cross, and the life he purchased for you and me there. Meditate on that mercy, because you will only be happy in Jesus when you're convinced that he's worth the effort. And always remember Jeremiah's words, for they are so relevant for today. Stand at the crossroads and look. Ask for the ancient paths. Ask where the good way is and walk in it. And you will find rest for your souls. And I know George Muller would give that a thumbs up.
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1: 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Well, today I'm going to address what I believe is one of the most neglected areas of spiritual growth. Because once we're aware and willing to engage, it results in amazing life change. Stay with me.
0: 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I'm Dave Drewy, and this is Living on the Edge with Chip Ingram. 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
1: Listen carefully. Only God can transform a life. Only by God's supernatural grace can a life be authentically changed from the inside out. But He chooses to never do it alone. It's a joint effort. Transformation, the miracle of life change, everything we've talked about is a joint effort. It's completely and fully by grace, but we have a part. Now, I want you to see this combination. Psalm 77:14 says, "You are the God who performs miracles. You display your power among the people." God does miracles. He's done them in the past. He does them today. That's God's part, the supernatural. He does miracles among us, but look at the next passage in Romans 8. He does miracles in us. The Spirit of God who raised Jesus from the dead, amazingly, lives in you. Therefore, dear brothers and sisters, you have no obligation to do what your sinful nature urges you to do. God does miracles in the world. He parts Red Seas. He's raised people from the dead. But He doesn't just do miracles among us. He does miracles in us. The same Spirit that raised Christ from the dead, when you put your faith in Him, dwells inside of you. We don't have to sin anymore. We will have struggles. But you've been forgiven. The penalty of sin's been paid. The power of sin has been broken. And now the Spirit of the living God that created all that there is, if you're a follower of Jesus, lives inside of you. That's God's part. Now notice the Apostle Paul says, but that's not how it all works. Philippians chapter 4, he says, I can do, that's something he does, I can do all things, but how? Through Christ who gives me strength. In fact, the next passage in Philippians 2, he kind of puts the whole package together. There's God's part, there's our part, there's dependency, it's all of grace, and yet we have to make every effort. And so he commands us, work out your salvation with fear and trembling. Then notice the second half. For it is God who is at work in you, both to will and to work for His good pleasure. Be diligent. Be diligent. Work hard. Refuse to take shortcuts. It says, he who steals must steal no longer, but rather he must labor, performing with his own hands what is good. Then notice the purpose clause. So that he may have something to share with the one who has need. Training objective is financial stewardship, and rooted in this is our work ethic. The training command is steal no longer. Grammatically, he's saying, people in this particular church were stealing. Grammatically, it's stop stealing, knock it off. And then what we're going to see in just a minute, he's going to say, stop stealing, recognize the value of work and the purpose of work. And then he says, now I want you to learn to work or to labor. And he's talking about real physical labor here, but unto the Lord. I want you to work as though you're working for an audience of one. So there's a great value in work. But notice also in this passage, the purpose of work. The purpose of work just isn't upward economic mobility. He says, you who steal, steal no longer. Stop taking shortcuts, but work with your hands. What's the last phrase? So that you may be able to share. See, it goes from saying, I'm not going to steal, to I want to be generous. The training apparatus that's been most helpful to me is I'm going to encourage you to write out a to-be list. And when I say a to-be list, here's one of my biggest mentors, other than my father and a few other people. I shared with you, Professor Howard Hendricks was a great mentor in my life. In my third year of school, there was about 10 or 12 of us. We met with him for lunch. And we'd have a brown bag lunch, and we would talk. And I was working full-time, going to school full-time, had three kids, and had just started out pastoring a church. And so, I mean, my life was crazy. I mean, it was up 4 in the morning, and you study here, then you do this with the church, and then you drive in, and then you go to school, and, you know, then you try and be a good dad. And I mean, it was nuts. And I'll never forget him talking about, men, the problem with a lot of your lives, because we'd ask him questions for an hour every Wednesday afternoon over lunch. He says, you need to create a to-be list instead of just a to-do list. I mean, my to-do lists were this long and I could never get them all done. And I'll never forget, you might be thinking, what do you mean by a to-be list? He said, you will never be more loved than you're loved right now. You'll never get all your to-dos done. And your life isn't based on your performance. So what you need to do is get very, very clear about who do you want to be. Who do you want to become? And I remember driving away from that little seminary and stopping at a Dairy Queen in a little town called Crandall. And then on the back of a napkin said, I'm either going to make a to-be list and follow it, or I'm going to keep living this crazy life where I'm not quite the husband I need to be, and I'm not getting enough sleep, and I'm not working out anymore, and I've got school over here, and life is crazy. And then the back of a little napkin, I said, I want to be a man of God. I want to be a great husband. I want to be a great dad. I want to be a great friend. I want to be a great pastor. And I want to be someone who takes care of my body. And I decide if I'm going to be a man of God, I'm going to meet with God at least an hour every morning before anybody else. If I'm going to be a great husband, my wife's going to know that every Friday for 3 hours, we're going to have a date uninterrupted that she has me with my undivided attention. And every night after our meal, it might be 10 minutes, it might be 30 minutes, but we're going to talk and connect from the heart. I went through and I put my kids' names in my schedule on the same calendar. And to be, then I said, we're going to eat together and I'm going to meet with my kids individually. And then there's 2 or 3 guys that I really liked. I said, I want to be a great friend and I want to work out and I love being with you guys and I need to process some stuff with you that I don't need to talk about with my wife. And I built that in my schedule. And then I changed my calendar. I said, you know what? There's 2 or 3 things as the senior pastor that only I can do. And all of Wednesday was going to be sermon preparation and I was going to have my deadline. And I mean, it was so hard and it was 3 steps forward and 2 steps backwards. But I was more concerned about my to-be list than my to-do list. Be diligent. Work hard. Don't take shortcuts. Station number 4 is be positive. Don't wound with your words. Don't wound with your words. Be positive. Let no unwholesome word proceed from your mouth, but only such a word as is good for edification according to the need of the moment. Notice the purpose clause. So that it will give grace to those who hear. Do not grieve the Holy Spirit of God by whom you were sealed for the day of redemption. Here we have the training objective is positive speech. Positive speech. The training command, say only that which helps. Stop saying unwholesome words. The word here has the idea of rotten, putrid, corrupt. It's like milk that is spoiled or fruit that's gone bad or meat that has been corrupted. Don't let anything come out of your mouth that's corrupt or putrid. Instead, say words that build up, that help, that edify, that encourage. And the idea of this phrase is that encourage specifically at specific times according to the needs as you're engaging with people. The training action is put off negative speech. Renew, recognize the power and the consequences of your speech. So first we're going to put off negative speech. Here's some examples of negative speech. Sarcasm, put downs, innuendos, general negativity, outbursts of anger, criticism, labeling, abusive speech, cussing, swearing, taking the Lord's name in vain, slander, gossip, coarse jokes. Should I go on? Now, here's the deal. You need to understand the power in your words.
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1: Proverbs 18:21, very powerful, tells us there's life and death in the power of our words. And those who love it will eat its fruit. I mean, if I could pass a microphone around and some of you could tell me a moment with one of your parents or with a teacher or with a coach who said something to you and it brought death to you. You're a loser. I wish we never had you. You'll never amount to anything. Get out of this house. You're too short. You're too fat. You'll never make it. I don't love you. Remember? Remember that? Words are not... You know, that sticks and stones will break my bones, but words will never hurt me. Liar, liar, liar, pants on fire. You can absorb a lot more sticks and stones than you can ever. The power, there's life and death in the power of words. What comes out of your mouth brings life to the people around you or kills them. We could get another microphone and we could talk about the teacher or the coach or the friend or the person who said, no, you ought to go out for the team. I think you'd be good. You know, it's amazing how you think. Have you ever thought of being an engineer? Oh, no, no, you should apply to a college. You can make it. And now you got your PhD. Or you know something? You pick up those songs pretty quickly. Why don't you try playing this instrument? You're great with people. Have you ever thought about being a counselor? Hey, we need you. Come on. And you know what? Someone believed in you before you believed in yourself, and they gave you words of life and words of hope. Be positive. Don't wound with your words. Why? Because there's power. The second reason, there's consequences. Very interesting. I don't know if you've ever done this, but now and then I've memorized a verse that I wish I hadn't. Only because it's like, oh my lands, I have to live with this. Luke 6:45 is a very interesting passage where Jesus says that our words are like a spiritual MRI, and they will tell you what's really going on in your heart. A good man, according to Jesus, brings good things out of the good stored up in his heart. And an evil man brings out evil things of the evil stored up in his heart. For the mouth speaks by that which fills the heart. See, the reason you need to be so careful and actually monitor your words and listen to your words is because a lot of us say things to people. We're critical of someone. We put downs here, innuendo here, a little joke here, a little sexual connotation here. And we think, ah, what are words? And then we say something in an argument, and then we say, oh, I was only kidding, or I didn't really mean it. No, no, no, no, you don't get it. What you really mean is what comes out of your mouth. In fact, a lot of the, oh, I'm only kidding, I'm only joking, that's just because you don't have the courage to say it directly and kindly and lovingly. What you really mean is exactly what came out of your mouth. Outbursts of anger tell you about hatred in your heart. Put downs and insecurities come out of your mouth because you put someone down because this is what's going on inside. See, our words, you have to go into training. James said that if you can ever control your tongue, it's like putting the bit in a horse or like the rudder on a ship. You can control your whole life. We'll talk about some very practical ways in just a minute, but I just want you to go into training to be positive. Go into training where you think about what comes out of my mouth. And if you want to grow spiritually and understand, so what's God doing in me? Listen to your words. Listen to your tone of voice. Is there an angry heart? Is there a critical heart? Is there a wounded heart? Is there a perverted heart? Is there a corrupt heart? Because it'll tell you. And if that isn't enough, this is the one that maybe another passage that I don't know what I was doing. I had this season where I was memorizing all these verses. I guess I really needed them. And these are what I call Jesus verses. These are ones like, Lord, I had no idea that my mouth was so critical to every single relationship Matthew chapter 12, verses 36 and 37, Jesus says, "But I tell you that every careless word that people speak, they shall render account for it in the day of judgment. For by your words you'll be justified, and by your words you'll be condemned." Every careless word, every little comment, every little gossip, every little slander, every little conversation driving out of the parking lot talking about someone, everything when you get off the phone and you put it down and you talk about someone that you would never say if they were here in those presence. And Jesus says that every careless word that you speak or I speak, I will give an account and you will give an account at the day of judgment. Can you grasp? Can you fathom the impact that would have on your heart, your relationships with God, if you went into training? Because really, your words are a reflection of your heart. When you go into training for your speech, you know what you're doing? You're building probably the most important muscle in your body. Most important muscle in your body is your heart. And there's few things that you can go into training for that will let you know how your heart is doing. Like saying to yourself, "You know, Lord, I'm going to use my speech as a mirror. In fact, your word is a mirror unto me, and I'm going to use my speech as a mirror so that rather than just some sort of external nice morality Christian, I want to be someone who's pure in heart." Because according to Jesus, the pure in heart see God and experience God. And I'm going to go into training to be positive. I'm going to be positive in my words in my home and with my roommate and with my friends. I'm going to be positive when people are around. I'm going to be positive in my tone of voice. Now, when you go into training on this one, it will be very painful at first because most of us don't think much about our words. Well, how do you do that? Let me give you a little training apparatus. Practice silence and solitude. Under silence, would you just jot the verse Proverbs 10:19? It says, when there are many words, transgression is unavoidable. This is a funny application. Talk less. Now, for some of you, that's not a problem. For others, I won't mention any names. It's a big problem. In fact, you might even try, if you have a problem with speaking and you want to get control, you might do the 5 or 10 second rule. Something comes to your mind, 1 1,000, 2 1,000, 3 1,000, 4 1,000, 5 1,000, before you speak. For some of us, you need to go to 10. But silence. The second is solitude. And what I mean by solitude is I don't have a picture of you, although it probably wouldn't hurt most of us to get 2 or 3 days away in some retreat center and not speak to anyone for 2 or 3 days. Many of us, that would maybe be too much too soon. We'd probably go insane, white jacket, you know. But I will tell you what, if you would say, "God, I'm going to spend solitude with you a half hour or 45 minutes or an hour every day. And since this is the mirror of your word and it is truth, what I'm going to do, God, is I want you to know that I want my heart to be pure and I will deceive myself. And so I'm going to systematically read through your word." And there's lots of good programs. And you read and then you close your Bible and you say, "Lord, would you help me respond? What do you want to say to me?" And then you sit quietly. And for some of you, just sit quietly. You don't need to do this. For some of us that are very, very verbal, then I get out my journal. I begin to write. "Lord, would you speak to me? Would you bring to my mind anybody or anything in the last day or so where things have come out of my mouth?" And sit quietly, and I will tell you, if you struggle with, like, "God never answers my prayers," you're going to get some answers, prayers in a hurry. He'll bring vivid pictures to your mind of what you said or how you said it. And this will be difficult at first, but you'll start experiencing God. When you go into training on your speech and you begin to open His Word, you'll start to experience God. Because He longs for your words to give life. He longs for you to be a conduit of life and hope and building up and education in your home and at work and in your family and your neighborhood. But most of us don't think much about what we say. So let me encourage you. Go into training. Be positive. Don't wound with your words. Station number 5. We go into training to be forgiving. Be forgiving. Be the first to say, "I'm sorry." Verse 31, he says, "Let all bitterness and wrath and anger and clamor and slander be put away from you along with all malice. Be kind to one another, tenderhearted, forgiving each other. Well, how? Just as God in Christ also has forgiven you. Would you put a line under those key words? Bitterness, wrath, anger, clamor, slander, and then skip down to all malice. Then put a circle around kind, circle around tender-hearted, circle around forgiving. In fact, grammatically, what he's going to say is stop being bitter, and grammatically, it's show yourself or demonstrate yourself to be a kind, tender-hearted, compassionate, forgiving person. The training objective is relational harmony. I mean, that's really what he's talking about, is great relationships. The training command is to be kind, tender-hearted, and forgiving. The negative is stop hateful attitudes and behaviors. Start showing and demonstrating loving attitudes and behaviors. And so the training actions are to put off hate.
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1: As we close today's program, I talked about being diligent. And the Apostle Paul always takes the negative and replaces it with the positive and basically told us, you know, don't be lazy, but work hard. Stop stealing, which is basically a shortcut. And he says, work hard in order that you might have something to give to those that are in need. And the overarching principle there is don't take a shortcut. And it's not just stealing money. You know, we steal time, we steal relationships. We just think there's little shortcuts we can take. And what we know down deep is it never works that way. Diligence is a tough one to develop. In fact, one of the fruits of the Spirit is self-discipline. And I shared something today that I think might be a great exercise for you. The first time I did it, it took me less than a half hour, but it changed the entire course of my life. I was 28 years old, thinking deeply about the kind of things we talked about today, and I still remember pulling over at that Dairy Queen in Crandall, Texas, and I got out a napkin and I made a to-be list. Not a to-do list, a to-be list. And let me encourage you, what would happen if you did that? And just you said, I want to be a man or a woman of God. You know, I want to be a great dad or a great mom. I want to be a great friend. And so I wrote those things down in the key areas of my life, and then I begin to plug in what would it take to be a man of God? What would it take to be a really great husband? And I put those in my schedule. And did I keep them 100% of the time? Are you kidding me? No way. But I kept them a lot more. And then that's where my small group kicked in. Because instead of just saying, how you doing? Well, I got 133 things to do, and I did 120 yesterday, and now I've got 150 today. I mean, isn't that how life works? It rearranged my whole life around who I wanted to become. Can I encourage you, take 30 minutes and make a to-be list.
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6: Knowing God from Harvest with Pastor and Evangelist Greg Laurie.
7: When Jesus died on the cross, the Bible tells us the veil in the temple was ripped. Now, in the temple, there was a veil, but really think of it as like a wall of material, a big massive curtain that separated the Holy of Holies from the rest of the temple. And behind that curtain was the Ark of the Covenant, and that was a very holy place that only the high priest went into once a year. But when Christ died on the cross, the veil is ripped from top to bottom. God was saying, done with this. Old covenant completed. Now every man, every woman has open and free access to me 24/7. You don't need a priest. You don't need a person to mediate for you. Christ is that person. He will come and take residence in your heart and be your savior, and be your Lord, and be your friend, and much, much more. But he will not force his way into any life. He waits for our invitation. If you're not sure if Christ is living in you, if you've not asked him to forgive you of your sin, if you don't have the certainty that you'll go to heaven when you die, you can ask Christ to forgive you right now, because the same Jesus that died on that cross rose again 3 days later, and he is with us in this place right here, right now, ready to come into your life. He's just a prayer away.
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8: 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Hi, I'm Chuck Swindoll. I do this or I don't do that, and therefore I am pleasing God. It is an obsessive sense of conformity to that list. It is law-like in nature. And you know what motivates the legalist? Guilt. Fear. That leads to an emphasis on what should not be, or what one should not do. Did you catch the knots? Legalism is all about negatives, and legalism is all about self.
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2: 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I'm Sharon Knotts, thanking you for joining us today, because we know faith comes by hearing, and hearing by the Word of God. Today's message, The Language of God, is a captivating recital of the creative power of God's spoken Word. We are told in Hebrews 11:3 that the worlds were framed by the Word of God, and in Hebrews 1:3, we're told they are upheld by the Word of God. In both verses, word in Greek is rhema, which is the spoken word of God. This opens up a vista of revelation from creation to the spirit of faith that believers speak in, the language of God. So God's spoken word not only framed, created the worlds, but it continues to uphold all the things that God has created by the power of His Word. Go to Hebrews 1:3. Reading. You know, to get the flow, we better start at verse 1. God, who at sundry times and in divers manners spoke in time past unto the fathers by the prophets, speaking of the Old Testament, but in these last days, speaking of the New Testament, spoken unto us by His Son, whom He has appointed heir of all things, by whom also He made the worlds. Now, why does this make sense? Because Jesus, we're told in John, the Gospel of John, the first chapter, was the Word of God made flesh and dwelt amongst us. Now, we want you to pay attention to verse 3. Who being the brightness of His glory, Jesus being the brightness of God's glory, and the express image of His person, made exactly like Him, just like when you take an engraved thing and you engrave it. It's exactly like that metal die cut when you engrave it. It's exact. That's what the word means in Greek. So He was the exact image of God. Now here's where I want you to go. Being the express image of His person and upholding all things by the word of His power. So now we're learning that not only did God create everything by the spoken word, but now He continues to uphold them by His spoken word. Now, you got to get a supernatural thinking cap on here. Amen? The word uphold, Pharaoh, in Greek means to sustain, to bear up, and to hold up. Here's what I want you to understand. The sound of God's voice, the sound of His command, from when He said, let there be light, let there be dry ground, let there be, etc. The sound of His voice created that, and those things, those planets, and all of the things that are in the universe are still hearing that command. It's like that command is still going forth. They are still hearing it. So the very sound of God's voice, that command, because of that, they continue to be where He put them. They're not falling out of the sky, wreaking havoc on the earth. Amen. Amen. The seas, if we would read a lot of Old Testament scriptures, tell us that God told the sea, you can go no further. You can go here and no further. And He shut up the door of the sea. So when the sea got that command, it obeys His voice. And it goes on and on, many other things. So it's a supernatural thing. So it tells me that if God said it, it will come to pass. If it only requires His faith in His own word. How many got that? If God said it, it's going to come to pass. If it only requires Him to have faith in His own word. Now, when it comes to promises in His word to us, it also requires that we have faith. Amen? When God says something unilaterally, in other words, he says, this is what's going to happen. Doesn't matter what anybody else says or does. This will happen. It's going to happen. He spoke unilaterally to Abraham and said, I have made thee a father of many nations. He told him that when he didn't even have one kid. I have made thee. He said, it's going to happen. You're going to have a son. And you know what? In spite of all this other junk that y'all have gotten into because you don't believe, Sarah's going to be the mama. Amen? It's going to happen. It was going to happen. Even though he struggled for 25 years, it was going to happen because it was a unilateral promise that God made, and he said it will happen. Amen? But we will find that almost all the promises that are given to us requires our faith. How many got that so far? Amen? And you know, don't feel upset about that, and don't let that put pressure on you, because we're told in Romans 12:3 that God has given to every man the measure of faith. So you've got the faith that God requires you to have. It would be very unfair for God to say, you got to have faith. But I'm not going to tell you how to get faith. I'm not going to give it to you. You're going to have to figure it out on your own. But that's not what he said. He said that he gives to everyone the measure of faith. You could not even be saved if God didn't give you the measure of faith. For by grace are you saved through faith. And that not of yourselves, it is the gift of God. God gives you the gift of faith, and he does it because he's going to turn around and require you to exhibit it. And that's why God can require us to exhibit it and demand that we have faith, because he gave it to us. Amen? Exactly. So, we know that it says in Hebrews 11, verse 6, but without faith, it is impossible to please God, for he that comes to God must believe. Must believe. And he's got to believe two things: that he is God. Well, you know, I could spend a couple hours telling you about my God and who he is. We could be here all day long talking about who God is. But we will just allow that you have a pretty good idea, because he told us a lot about himself in his word. So we must believe that God is. That means he is God. He is able. And that's good if you know that he's able. A lot of people believe that God is able to do something. But you got to have the second part as well. And he is a rewarder of them that diligently seek him. So you not only got to believe that God is able to do it, but that he will do it for you. Oh, I saw him do it for so-and-so, but will he do it for me? I've read in the Bible all the things that God has done, but will he do that for you and me? So we have to believe, and that means we've got to be fully persuaded. And here's what I want you to understand. When you are fully persuaded, you're going to start acting like God. Now, please don't think I'm telling you you are a God. Because if you're a God and I'm a God, we are in big trouble. But you will start acting like God in this regard. You will start speaking what he said. You will have faith in God's word. God had faith in his own word. And we'll start having faith in God's word. And when you have faith, you speak it. Now let's turn to 2 Corinthians 14. This is one of your most important verses in the Bible regarding faith. We having the same spirit of faith, according as it is written, I believed and therefore have I spoken. We also believe and therefore speak. This gets me excited. So first of all, before I get ahead of myself, we having the same spirit of faith. The same spirit of faith as whom? Who are you talking about, Paul? We got the same spirit of faith as. Well, we'd have to see who he's quoting. And to see that, we got to go to Psalm 116. It's a direct quote out of the book of Psalms. Psalm 116. We'll read from verse 1 and we'll slide into it. I love the Lord because he has heard my voice and my supplications. Because he has inclined his ear unto me, and therefore will I call upon him as long as I live. Somebody wrote that as a song, and I love to sing that to the Lord. The sorrows of death compassed me, and the pains of hell got hold upon me. Ooh, I found trouble and sorrow. So what's he talking about? The sorrows of death surrounded me and the pains of hell. I want you to understand very quickly that the word hell there is Sheol in Hebrew. And it does not always mean hellfire, the place of the damned. Many times it simply means the grave. So I want you to understand that. The condition that David was in at this time is he felt like death was all around him. Everywhere he looked, he saw death. And he felt like the grave was trying to pull him down into the grave. That's what I want you to see. I was full of trouble and sorrow. Verse 4. Then called I upon the name of the Lord. Oh, Lord, I beseech you, deliver my soul. Gracious is the Lord and righteous. Yea, our God is merciful. The Lord preserves the simple. I was brought low and he helped me. Return unto your rest, O my soul, for the Lord has dealt bountifully with you. Amen. What an engaging word of the Lord, the language of God. God had so much faith in his own word that he literally spoke the worlds into creation, according to Hebrews 11:3. And all these millennia later, every one of them remained exactly where he put them by that same spoken word. Hebrews 1:3 says they are upheld by his spoken word. The Greek word rhema has had much attention in Christian teaching, but some have been disappointed. They spoke what they thought was faith, but did not see the desired results. Everyone who has received the spirit of faith will believe and will speak. Paul said in 2 Corinthians 4:13, I believe and therefore I have spoken. It is possible to speak the word of God and not believe. But it is impossible to believe and not speak. This is the law of faith. When it believes God's word, it speaks. And God's word is alive and active, creative and powerful. When God says something, it will come to pass if it only requires his faith in his own word. But when it comes to his promises in his word to us, it requires that we also have faith in his word. God requires that we also believe. Faith is the supernatural language of God that he imparts to us through his word. Within the seed of his word is his faith, and his faith speaks. When we have it, we also speak. And we profess, Paul said in Hebrews, we say the same thing that God said in his word. The language of God can be ordered on CD for a love gift of $10 or more for the radio ministry. 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
6: Thanks for joining me today on Mission Network News. I'm Ruth Kramer. A kidnapping in Niger that drew months of prayer has ended with good news for a missionary's family. Then as earthquake survivors in Venezuela wait for answers, local churches are making sure that displaced families aren't forgotten. The story coming your way in just a few moments. But we'll start today with a good news story. There's major reason to praise God today as missionary pilot Kevin Rideout has been released after 9 months of captivity. Elia Jotti, a West Africa expert with Open Doors International, says that Rideout was kidnapped outside his home in Niger last October.
7: Christian in Niger form only 1% of the population. So it's like they know each other. So his kidnapping was well known and the church has been praying for his release.
6: So far, the conditions surrounding Rideout's release are unclear, but reports say that he's in good health and being reunited with his family.
7: There are two main Islamic groups operating there. We can only assume that he has been kidnapped by armed men and eventually detained, probably by one of these groups.
6: Yet neither the ISIS nor Al-Qaeda affiliate groups claimed responsibility for the kidnapping.
7: This is happening in the context of insecurity and violent persecution happening in the Sahel region and affecting this Christian minority in Niger.
6: Niger is under the rule of a military junta and faces increasing terrorist violence. Christians are often the targets, but the release of Rideout shows that God is still working.
7: So we rejoice. And we continue to pray for protection for all the missionaries who are still serving in Niger and for the Christian minority in Niger.
6: Next, Palestinian Christians in the Holy Land have endured the fallout of 3 years of war, first in Gaza, then Iran. Now an economic war puts their livelihood in peril. Israeli banks threaten to cut ties with their Palestinian counterparts, compounding damage from a dying tourism industry. Dr. Jack Serra, president of Bethlehem Bible College, says,
8: "The economic situation in Bethlehem is very difficult. It's devastated, to be honest with you, because 60% of the economy of the city depends on tourism."
6: Located in the West Bank, the college isn't immune to these challenges.
8: "We also depend a lot on tourism, especially tourists and pilgrims that come and visit Bethlehem, come to the college and interact with our staff. All of that has been gone since October 8th of 23.
6: More than half of Bethlehem's 30,000 Christians work in the tourism sector, so they're acutely aware of the loss. Yet believers continue to help neighbors who are downtrodden, forgotten, or neglected.
8: Our students are serving in all of those contexts right now. So they are ambassadors for Jesus. The love of God being seen in action. It's God's word, not just the one that was memorized in their heads as they studied, but the one that is practiced with their hands."
6: And life remains in limbo for many quake survivors in Venezuela. Official figures indicate that more than 17,900 people lost their homes in the June quakes. Annabel Torrealba is the International Director for Latin America and the Caribbean with TWR. She says some have relocated to live with family, but many survivors don't have that option and remain living in tents.
9: "People are waiting for the government to let them know when they will have something that they can come back to call home or a place to stay."
6: Thousands of the housing units destroyed or damaged were part of Venezuela's public housing program, which is facing criticism. Torrealba says local churches advocate tirelessly for survivors now homeless. Their biggest concern is that these people will...
10: Life can be messy, but you don't have to figure it out alone.
11: Hey, it's Alaska.

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5: I'm going to tell you something that you already know. You feel it, you see it, you sense it. It's our frenetic, overstimulated culture, one marked by busyness, digital noise, anxiety, a pervasive sense of fear, unease. I mean, honestly, for me, just going home on the freeway makes me exhausted. What with every driver in a rush to race around us, it's why lately I'm loving Jeremiah 6, verse 16. Quote, "This is what the Lord says. Stand at the crossroads and look. Ask for the ancient paths. Ask where the good way is and walk in it, and you will find rest for your souls." Oh, does that sound wonderful, right? And explains why I'm a fan of Christian authors from centuries ago, when it was a little quieter. The sermons of Spurgeon, books by the Puritans or missionaries, or saints like George Muller. He lived in the 19th century during the Industrial Revolution, and back then, the environment could have been just as frenetic. It was a progressive culture crowded with machinery and automation, child labor, busyness, smoke, noise. And George Muller, the Christian evangelist and philanthropist, he saw all this. He also saw that his fellow believers seemed so tired, so weary, and just unhappy. They were distracted from Christ and his kingdom cause. And so in 1841, George Muller stood in the crossroads. He looked for the ancient path. He asked for the good way and found rest for his soul. In fact, he preached about it and wrote about it in many pamphlets. What was his secret that blessed so many people? Well, here's what he said, quote, "The first great and primary business to which I ought to attend every day is to have my soul happy in the Lord. The first thing to be concerned about was not how much I might serve the Lord, how I might glorify the Lord, but how I might get my soul into a happy state, and how my inner man might be nourished. For I might seek to set truth before the unconverted. I might seek to benefit believers. I might seek to relieve the distressed, and yet not being happy in the Lord." Whew. Well, thank you, George, because that is the ancient path that has sustained the most stalwart Christians long before 1841. And in our frenetic culture, filled with unrest and anxiety, we need to get ourselves happy in Jesus first thing in the morning. If you wake up and sense that your soul is not glad in what God has done for you, if you feel exhausted or distracted, your first duty and mine is to get ourselves happy in God. How do we do that? Search the scriptures and get a blessing out of them. Confess your neglect. Read the gospels. Not reading as though it only passes through your mind, like water running through a pipe, but consider what you read, ponder over it, apply it to your heart, speak to God about it. This is what I do. I think about the loveliness of Christ, especially his cross, and the life he purchased for you and me there. Meditate on that mercy, because you will only be happy in Jesus when you're convinced that he's worth the effort. And always remember Jeremiah's words, for they are so relevant for today. Stand at the crossroads and look. Ask for the ancient paths. Ask where the good way is and walk in it, and you will find rest for your souls. And I know George Muller would give that a thumbs up.
6: Every once in a while, the monotony of driving the interstate is broken by some interesting signs. Yeah, sometimes I'll see one and my mind will get going and it will process what I saw and I'll think about it for several minutes. I remember one in particular.

0: There was this big old truck speeding down the interstate, and it had in bold letters this sign: "Guaranteed destruction of confidential files and records. Come on, they'll get you going." What? There was also a phone number. No, I didn't write it down. I didn't actually have a need for their services. But there was a number to call if you wanted all your confidential things destroyed. So I thought about who might want a service like that. I brainstormed some intriguing reasons and some intriguing people who might want to call that number. Guaranteed destruction. Actually, there's another sign that interests us even more. I'm Ron Hutchcraft. I want to have a word with you today about guaranteed disclosure. Now, our word for today from the Word of God comes from 1 Corinthians chapter 4. I'll begin reading at verse 4. Paul says, "My conscience is clear, but that does not make me innocent. No, it is the Lord who judges me," he says. "Therefore, judge nothing before the appointed time. Wait till the Lord comes. He will bring to light what is hidden in darkness, and he will expose the motives of men's hearts. And at the same time, each will receive his praise from God." Now, this phrase that brings to light the hidden things and exposing the motives of men's hearts is the original Greek thought of turning something inside out, opening all the closets, showing what no one else has seen before. In other words, God's going to expose every secret. Now, there might be some who think they've destroyed all the evidence. The fellow driving that truck, he had that sign that said, "We'll destroy your confidential files and records." Did you know that no matter who destroys them on earth, God still has his copy? Yeah, he knows every detail of every one of your financial dealings, every financial transaction, every business transaction. He knows the letters you've written that you want no one else to see. He knows your motives, your websites. He's recorded every idle word, every angry word, every dirty word. We think we got away with it because, hey, no one else knew. Well, if God knows, you're caught. And he does. And so will everyone else one day. That's why the Apostle John says, "Walk in the light as he is in the light." It's so freeing to be able to live saying, "I've got nothing to hide." Live without sinful secrets. You don't have to worry then if the closets come open. There's nothing there to hide. Live lives that are relaxed and confident because you've got no fear of discovery. You don't have to keep looking over your shoulder. When you're living within the limits, you don't have to keep looking in the rearview mirror to see if the law enforcement is coming over the hill. Again, some of the most liberating words in the world: look in the mirror. Nothing to hide. Isn't that awesome? God's sign says, "Guaranteed disclosure of confidential files and records." So live the kind of life that isn't afraid of everybody knowing, because they will.
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3: When George Washington accepted command of the Continental Army, Americans were fighting a king and determined not to replace one form of unchecked power with another. Washington understood the difference between authority and ownership. In 1775, he declared, "When we assume the soldier, we do not lay aside the citizen." Even as commander of America's army, Washington remembered that he remained one of the people, and that the power entrusted to him was never his to keep. He did not fight to rule America. He fought so Americans could govern themselves. Washington's example gave the young nation something more than victory. It gave America a standard for leadership. Those who hold power must remain accountable to the people they serve, because in a free nation, leadership is not ownership. It is a duty and a trust.
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10: 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I'm speaking with Roland Trujillo, the host of Shedding Shackles. Roland, I know you like Christian poetry.
11: Mm-hmm.
10: You know what I'm going to say?
11: Let me guess, you want me to read a poem.
10: Exactly. I'm sure your listeners would like to hear something. Do you have a poem you would like to share with us today?
11: Sure, I got one for you. I found it in A.W. Tozer's The Christian Book of Mystical Verse. And it's a beautiful little poem by Christina Rossetti. Here it is. O Christ, our light, when even in darkness we look up, discern and gaze upon, O Christ, thou loveliest light that ever shone, thou light of light, fount of all lights that be, grant us clear vision of thy light to see. Though other lights elude us or be gone into the secret of oblivion, or glean in places higher than man's degree, who looks on thee looks full on his desire. Who looks on thee looks full on very love. Looking, he answers, well, what lack I yet? His heat and cold wait not on earthly fire. His wealth is not of earth to lose or get. Earth reels, but he has stored his store above. The poem Christ Our Light by Christina Rossetti.
10: Beautiful.
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11: Hi, everyone. Welcome. I'm stopping by today to talk about life. A man once said, very succinctly, that our lives begin with cruel traumas, and then our lives build upon those traumas, and that's our life. But what kind of a life is that? Christ said, my words have life. He wants to set you free from trauma. There you go. That's it, trauma. The whole human race was founded on a trauma, or a series of very fast-moving trauma. And what were the traumas? Believing a lie? Getting thrown out of paradise? The trauma of realizing that you are a betrayer and lost everything, and hate and judgment on the part of Eve for Adam. See, it was Adam's job to protect her. It was his job. See, he was a little bit closer to God. He was the first, and then she was created as a helpmate. And so he was like the father of the family, and there was just the two of them at the time. Nevertheless, it was a small family, a husband and a wife, and it was his job to lead and to protect. And He let her down. All right, she came with something naughty. She came with something naughty. And it was his job, and she didn't really know what she was saying. The serpent, you know, approached her and said some things, and then she repeated it to Adam. See, Adam came home, like, you know, a guy comes home from work, and there was Eve, and she wanted to talk. All right, so she talked and talked and talked, and she said all the things that she heard from the serpent. All right, well, so what should Adam have done or said? He would have said, well, that's interesting, Eve, but you know what? God says we're not supposed to eat of that forbidden fruit, so I think we'll just not have it. And those ideas, they all sound pretty clever, but I really don't know. I'm a simple guy. I'm just going to stay with what I know from God. I know I can trust him. And these other ideas, all right, maybe they sound exciting and all that, but I think we'll just pass on it. That's all he had to say. But you know what? He kind of liked those ideas. Then he thought about them, and before you know it, they went ahead and ate the forbidden food, and you know the rest of the story.
10: 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Shedding Shackles has been helping people cope with stress with Principles of Christian Stress Management for over 34 years. So if you are stressed out, you will want to stay tuned to Shedding Shackles.
11: So all he had to do was say, no, I don't think so. That's all he had to say. And then they would have stayed in paradise and there wouldn't have been all the trauma. But that was a trauma. It was a big trauma. So for him, for them, it was a fall from, it's like losing your job. That's a big trauma. You know, one day you have a really good job, and the next day they come along and they say, well, sorry, we're going to have to let you go, and we don't have any severance pay or anything for you really very much. We'll give you a week's pay, but, you know, we're going bankruptcy. We're going out of business, so there's nothing for you. That's a big trauma, especially if you really built your life around that job, you see. Okay, so that was a big deal. So it was like losing his job. One day he had paradise, everything was good, and the next day he was out on the street. That was a big trauma. And that was a trauma of believing the lie. See, that in itself was a trauma. How many of you, when you were a kid, somebody came with some kind of a lie? There may have been a little bit of truth in it, technically, but actually it wasn't true. They said something like, you know, I can't think of what people say, but they say you're no good, or you're always messing up, and you're lazy, and you're never going to amount to anything, and you're going to become just like a bum, just like your dad, or they just come with all this stuff. And at school too, all kinds of lies. Hey, I heard your parents were blah blah blah, some kind of a lie. All right, but if you believe the lie, react to it. It's bad enough to react to it, but then if you believe it, see, if somebody says you're no good, that is somebody that, like your mom says it to you, you're no good, well, and you believe it, then it changes your whole life. See what I mean? Or they say that your dad hates you, something like that. It changes your whole life.
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11: Somebody says you're no good. That is somebody that, like your mom says it to you, you're no good. Well, and you believe it, then it changes your whole life. Or you see something and you misinterpret it, and you believe the misinterpretation. See, so little kids, see, little kids are gullible, aren't they? When I was a little tiny kid, my parents, my mom especially, said that if I didn't go to sleep and I kept, not going to sleep, then the Sandman was going to come and throw sand in my eyes. Well, I guess I believed in the sand. I believed there was a Sandman. One time I went to bed and I was singing. I was singing in bed. That's kind of sweet. Little tiny kid. I don't know, 3 years old or four. I don't know. I was singing in bed. What's wrong with that? That's cute. No, she became angry. So what'd she do? She locked me out of the house, put me out in the dark and locked the door and said the Sandman or the Boogeyman is going to get you. I can't remember which one. But I was scared to death. And I pounded on the door and she didn't open. I guess she thought that was real clever. She was going to punish me so I would mind. Well, finally she did open, but it was a big thing because I believed that there was a Boogeyman or a Sandman. You see what I mean? So anyway, now you see what happened to Adam. He believed the lie, and that was a big trauma, believing the lie. So the whole human race was founded on a lie. But then look into people's lives. You look into people's lives and you see that their whole life was changed and formed around some kind of a trauma, some kind of abuse, often something cruel, something they saw, something somebody did to them, some kind of a betrayal by a parent, and the trauma changed their whole life. So I just want you to see that that's the case for most people. And some people have a huge trauma, and then they become an alcoholic, or they end up in jail or something. Others have a huge trauma, and then the rest of their life they compensate. And there could be a lie associated with it. There was one lady, saw her mother die from cancer, and she got angry at God. And then there was some kind of a lie in there somewhere or other. Some kind of a lie. The lie was that God doesn't care, or he's not going to help you, or he helps other people, but he hates you, so he's not going to help you. Some kind of a lie. I don't know what it was, but there's some subtle lie. Where did that lie come from in her mind? Where would a lie like that come from in the mind? Where would that come from? Well, it comes from the same source that was in the Garden of Eden, whispering to Eve, and Adam, of course, but through Eve. See? So it's always there, the serpent, the dark side, whatever you want to call it. It's always there, and it has some kind of a lie. And so people believe the lie. If you believe the lie, see, well, then, yeah, you go out and you build a life of compensation. You make a lot of money, or you become famous, or you do a lot. And yeah, maybe it's a magnificent compensation, but it's still a compensation for something that you lost. Wouldn't it be better to accomplish great things, not as a result of trauma, but as a natural outflowing of your talents, as a natural extension of the gifts that God gave you, as a natural forthcoming from your interests? See, some people, yeah, they build a career based upon something that they're interested in, but not a trauma. So you can get interested in something through a trauma. You know that. Look into your own life and you'll see that something was naughty was there. Something captured your attention and irritated you, or upset you, or angered you, or intrigued you. See, shocked you. There you go, shocked you. And then you became interested in it. See, sometimes obsessively interested in it. Well, that's kind of a trauma then, isn't it? Wouldn't it be better to just naturally flow? And as you flow along, based on natural interests and natural abilities that God gave you, and be successful, that'd be so much better. Or also, you know, another way that would be good? Another way would be good is that if you just going about your business, whatever you are, you're a carpenter or you're a plumber or you're an IC PC board designer or you're just a student, whatever you are. And then God picks you like he did Moses. See, he picked Moses. And Paul, see, out of nowhere, and the prophets in the Old Testament, all of a sudden, somehow, they were picked to do something or to say something. And, well, that's good because it wasn't based on the trauma. It was just based on God choosing you and saying, okay, here's what I want you to do. That would be nice.
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11: And the other way is God does it in a long, slow way. He just gives you, as a kid, you're naturally interested in animals. I'm just saying, there was no trauma. You weren't frightened by a dog or anything, or your mom didn't like her cat better than she liked you, so you hated cats and compensated by liking dogs. It was nothing like that. You just kind of always liked animals and loved and had a lot of love. And then you became a veterinarian and you helped a lot of animals. It made people happy and made a good living off of it. That's beautiful. You see what I mean? But most of us, it's a trauma. So we have this trauma, and it changes us, and it haunts us, and something of us is connected to that trauma that keeps reappearing and resurfacing over and over again, and we live our life as best we can as a parent, as a partner, as a citizen, as an employee, but that thing keeps coming back. It's intrusive, and there you are, gravitating back toward that, and it was a trauma, or it keeps reappearing in your life. Everything's good, and then all of a sudden, oh my God. See, so it's trauma. So there has to be a way that you can overcome trauma. Now, another trauma, obviously, is something like being in a war and PTSD. PTSD is based on trauma also. And then flashbacks. But you see these traumas that people have, like when you're a little kid and somebody does something inappropriate that's scary and shocking, and then you keep, see, sometimes it's below the surface and you don't remember it, but something's wrong in your life. Things happen. You don't understand, but then maybe one day you actually do have the flashback of what it was that happened to you when you were a little kid. That's how it's trauma. You see what I mean? Buried, and it gets buried under layer upon layer upon layer upon layer of covering, but it's there. So the whole human race, the core of our fallen existence, is the trauma. See, and so, I want you to see that.
13: 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Just look for Shedding Shackles. 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Thanks and blessings.

0: And then I want you to see that in a lot of our lives, maybe most of our lives, almost maybe all, maybe not all, but most of our lives have a trauma that somehow is there. And see, hate is a trauma too. Hate, hating your father, for example. Maybe he never did anything to you. He was just sort of a guy, and he was, you know, nice, took you guys to the ball game and everything, but your mom hated him. She resented him. She judged him for some reason. And so she taught you to hate him. So you hated your father. Well, that's trauma, you see, hate. But it's not even your hate. It's her hate in you, but it still was a trauma for you. So anyway, I'm just throwing out some things because you can see the principle involved in and see how that happened in your life. So, okay, so what are you going to do about it? Well, the thing is that Christ came to set us free from trauma. He came to set us free from the original sin is a trauma. See, in fact, any sin is a trauma. See, that's the thing. Maybe you never thought of it that way. This is a little sidebar here, a little tangent, but sin is a trauma. When you were a little kid and you stole something, see, remember the effect it had upon you knowing that you stole something and how you felt and how you had to hide and how you felt uneasy and how you were afraid and so forth. And then maybe they found out and you were exposed and then you lied and that made it worse. That was a trauma too, lying. So do you see? All right. So God has to take care of all this stuff. So there's a lot to take care of. The whole foundation of the fallen human race and the fact that you're born in the lineage of Adam and Eve, a gullible creature, a fallen creature, a creature separated from God. Even the fact that we fell, the human race fell from being noble before the fall to being this ignoble lineage of betrayal and deceit and lies and believing the lie. To this very day, we have a natural modesty and a little embarrassment about this animal casing that we have. We're fallen. We fell from eternal life to a life dependent upon procreation by the human race continuing through childbirth. But we could have lived eternally, so we lost eternal life and then picked up this temporary life. Then there's just something just a little bit, embarrassing about that because we somehow sense that we're fallen beings. But you inherit that. It's not your fault. But that's what you inherit. All right. So Christ came to save us from that. And he will, and he does. But you have to turn to him. See, we get so immersed in the trauma that we're fighting and hiding and compensating for and the lies in our mind that keep us tied down. So there's a certain thing in psychology, I guess you'd religious psychology or theology, I don't know. It's called a soul wound. And if you go to YouTube and you watch some of the exorcists, the ones that, like Father Lampert would be one. I can't think of all of the other names right now, but Gary Thomas, and there are others, but they often will look for a soul wound. A soul wound, in other words, a trauma, as I've been describing, a trauma. And the devil takes advantage of that trauma to come with a lie. See, he'll say it happened because God hates you. Or now that you did that, God hates you. Or he'll say, you're no good. Or I can't think of all the terrible things that he'll say, but he'll say something that gets to you even. So not only is the trauma bad enough, but then here comes this lie, or they say it's your fault. It was your fault. So they come with some kind of a lie that becomes associated with the trauma, and you can't shake the lie. And because you can't shake the lie, you're stuck with the trauma. and you can't shake it either. So that's where coming up to the light, coming back closer to God, so that you can see clearly, so you can see objectively, calmly, unemotionally. You can see the truth. And the truth is usually something like, it's more like, not in words, but you just see that, number one, you were just a little kid. You couldn't help yourself. What happened to you, it wasn't your fault. You were just a little kid. They were supposed to protect you, not allow these things to happen. And then you hid it because you were ashamed of it. And then lies came in and you became afraid. And the person sometimes involved also told lies and threatened you. And so the whole thing, but it wasn't your fault. And you'll see that. But then you'll also see that the person who did it, someone had did it to him. It was a trauma that person had and that made them as they are. You see what I mean?
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0: And when you see that the whole human race is subject to trauma and they're all suffering, was it Henry David Thoreau, the famous writer, who said that most people live lives of quiet desperation? All right, so we all have these buried traumas that we don't know about, but they keep somehow coming up in our life, and our life's not working out. We don't know why. And other times we do know about it and we push it down, and other times we compensate for it, but we can't shake the lie. Now you have to see that it was a lie. It was the belier in the beginning who lied to Eve, and he's still up to the same thing now with some kind of a lie. You just have to see that it's a lie. See that the source of that thing is a belier. See that. And realize that the whole world, see, it lies in this type of thing. So forgive. Don't hate other people anymore. They all have their own cross to bear. They all have their own trauma. They all have something that happened to them when they were a kid. They've never recovered from it, so forgive. Let it go. Don't resent them anymore. Make it unimportant. Move forward to what God has in mind for you. And what he has in mind for you is forgiveness for you. That's what he has in mind. And a new life not based on trauma, a new life based upon something good that he has in mind for you. Until next time, Lord willing, and the creek don't rise, I'll see you then. Bye-bye.
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6: There's a story about Saint Teresa who was praying and someone knocked on her door. 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"Child," God said, "that wasn't an interruption. That was me. Had you not answered the door, I would not have been here when you returned." Be careful about interruptions. Might be him. And if Jesus is right, and he is, when the interruption is a child, it's always him. I'm Steve Brown. 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
9: Shalom. Holy Scriptures and Israel is a ministry designed to share with the Jewish people the good news of the Lord Jesus, Yeshua the Messiah, and to instruct Christians on the Jewish roots of their faith. And now, teaching God's Word from a Hebrew Messianic perspective, here is Gideon Levitam.
10: We continue with our study of the book of 1 Corinthians chapter 1. The Greek are the ones that thought that they have this human intelligence, that they wanted some sort of a human ability, human wisdom that come from man. What is it? When a person will die, will be buried and rise again, the death of Christ for them became foolish. And that's why we read that they desire for wisdom. But we preach the Messiah crucified, unto the Jews a stumbling block, notice that, and unto the Greek it is foolishness. The Greek, the Gentile world, for them, the death and burial and resurrection of the Messiah was really foolishness. And therefore, many have rejected Christ, the Mashiach. But on the other hand, many have come to know him. And so, the Corinthians who came to know him, and yet have been now divided among themselves, not enjoying their position in the Messiah, in Christ, Paul, in these last six verses, reminding them that the Corinthians, they came from a people that didn't have that amazing relationship which they have now. That's why in verse 26, the Apostle Paul is saying to them, "For you see your calling, brethren." Notice he calling them brethren. "How that not many wise men after the flesh, not many mighty, not many nobles are called." Notice Paul is saying to the brothers and sisters that they came from being pagans. They were from among the nation. They didn't have the true and living God. They were even themselves, not all of them were wise or mighty or noble. They have come perhaps from the ordinary society of the city of Corinth. And not many of them were people who were brilliant, wise, or people who were mighty, that is, powerful, or rulers, or people who were nobles, or people who were from a royal line or something like that, because they were simply a people that were initially idol worshippers, heard the message of the gospel, the Spirit of God touched their heart, and they have accepted the Lord Jesus, the Messiah, as their Lord and Savior. So, beloved brothers and sisters, the apostle in verse 26, he is reminding them, God is not impressed with any outward position. God is not impressed with how we look. God is not impressed with our position. God is not impressed with our achievement. God is not impressed with our heritage. God is not impressed with our wealth or health. That is not what brings someone to the knowledge of the Lord Jesus. That does not bring someone to salvation because of his appearance or his position or his achievement or even his heritage or whether he is rich or poor. No. What brought one to God is simply acknowledging whoever the Corinthians were. What brought them into this amazing relationship with the living God is simply when they have come to acknowledge that they are sinners, whatever status they had in the world, whatever position they had, wherever they came from, they have to come to acknowledge, and that's what they did initially. That's how they became set apart. They became brethren. They became part of the local assembly at Corinth because they have, each one of them individually came to know the Lord Jesus as his or her Lord and Savior. But when they have come in and they became part of the local assembly, as we have already mentioned, that they had contention among them. Each one of them said, I am of Paul, I am of Apollos, I am of Cephas, I am of Christ. He asked him, is the Messiah, is Christ divided? Was Paul crucified for you? Were you baptized in the name of Paul? You see, beloved brothers and sisters, it is so interesting with us is that initially when we come to know the Lord, we acknowledge that we are sinners. And we don't deserve anything. And yet, once we are saved and become a redeemed people, in a day-by-day living, it is not easy for us to put down the flesh and to humble ourselves before the Lord and to let him lead and deal with other believers in a way that is pleasing to him. And that's why there were all these problems at that city of Corinth, in that local assembly. This letter is filled with problems after problems after problems. And we have already listed them up, beloved brothers and sisters, in this whole book of Corinthians. They had divisions among themselves. They had immorality among themselves. They have problem with their marriage relationship. They had problem with liberties that one can have as part of the assembly. They had problem with the Lord's table, the remembrance of the Lord. They also misused, they had problem with their spiritual gifts, how they abused the spiritual gifts. They had problems regarding the resurrection of the Messiah and the truth of the resurrection. And they had a problem regarding support and giving for the Lord's work. In fact, this whole book is filled with correcting errors, correcting problems in the local assembly at Corinth. But Shaul Paul, first of all, is emphasizing the importance for them to bear in mind that they are called to be set apart for God. They are called into the fellowship of all believers with the Lord Jesus the Messiah, and they are called to give glory to God in their lives and not to have self-occupation and glory for themselves. And so you notice that Paul here in verse 26 of 1 Corinthians chapter 1, he's saying, and notice how beautiful, he said, not many wise, not many mighty, and not many nobles are called. In other words, he did not say, not any wise, not any mighty, and not any noble. Why? Because there were those who were wise and mighty and noble who were called by God and who responded to the call of God and it turned to the Lord Jesus the Messiah to be their Lord and Savior. And therefore, beloved brothers and sisters, thank God that Shaul Paul did not say not any, but he said not many. That means that because the world is so occupied with power, with human wisdom, with nobility, human achievement, which does not impress God. That's why many reject the simplicity of the gospel. Because when someone come to know the Lord Yeshua the Messiah, he or she are placed upon the same ground. Because all of us have sinned and come short of the glory of God. And all of us come into this relationship on the basis of the death, burial, and resurrection of the Lord, and not on the basis of our looks, our position, our achievements, our heritage, or our wealth. That is usually not acceptable to this sinful human nature of us. But God worked it out in the life of many. And so once Paul said this to them, reminded them that they were chosen, they were called, simply because it is the grace of God. And it's not because of anything that they have done. He's continuing to belabor this in the next verses. But just to remind you, in relationship to the people of Israel, God also said to Israel that they too remember that they are to say, a Syrian ready to perish was my father. Abraham was an idol worshiper. They worship idols on the other side of Jordan, Abraham and his family. And God have chosen Abraham. And he brought him into himself. And he promised him to make a great nation out of him called the nation of Israel. And even after Israel came out of the Egyptian bondage, God reminded the people of Israel in Deuteronomy chapter 7 when he's saying to them, for thou art an holy people unto the Lord thy God. The Lord thy God has chosen thee to be a special people unto himself above all people that are upon the face of this earth. The Lord did not set his love upon you, nor choose you, because ye were more in number. He says, for ye were the fewest of all people. You are not more in number than any people, but because the Lord loved you, and he would keep his oath, his promise, which he had sworn unto your fathers, and the Lord brought you out with a mighty hand, and redeem you out of the house of bondage and from the hand of Pharaoh, the king of Egypt. And so, beloved brothers and sisters, in Deuteronomy chapter 7, verses 6, 7, and 8, God reminded Israel that they were called not because they were better than other nations, not because of their looks or ability, but it was the grace of God. And the Corinthians as well, they were redeemed, they were called, not because of anything which they have done, but they were called because God is the one that called them. And therefore he's saying, for ye see your calling. In Hebrew the word is kri'ah, calling. Your calling, it is a kri'ah, is kletos. You were called, you were invited, you were divinely selected, you are called by God. And not many are wise, not many are mighty, not many are noble, which are called. But there were wise, mighty, and nobles who were called, but also from any group of people in the world, God called the people to himself, redeeming them through faith in the person of the Lord Yeshua, Jesus, the Messiah. Now, in verses 27, 28, and verse 29, the Apostle Paul continued to remind the Corinthians why they were called. You see, beloved brothers and sisters, why did God call a people for himself? God called a people for himself that they will give him glory, that they will honor him, and that they will receive forgiveness of sins. And you see, God wanted to redeem people who become humbled, recognizing that they are hopeless and helpless, and that they needed a Savior. And so in these verses 27, 28, and 29, Paul is once again pointing to the fact that the Corinthians were those that have come to a point that they acknowledged that they needed God, and therefore God does not look for any human merit. He simply wants the simple individuals in the world to come to know him as their Lord and Savior. So notice verse 27 and verse 28a, God chosen, notice that, he chose the foolish, the weak, the base, and the despised of this world. Notice what we read in verse 27. But God has chosen, again, beloved brothers and sisters, I'm emphasizing the word called or chosen. That suggests that God is the one who is choosing the people who will belong to him, while we have human responsibility to respond, but we learn of the sovereignty of God. Here we learn of the truth that God is choosing. God has elected the people for himself. Sometimes it is hard for us to find the true balance between the sovereignty of God and the responsibility of man. Yet the Bible does teach this to us very clearly. God have chosen us in Christ before the foundation of the world, but at the same time, God is calling people to be responsible to accept the gospel, to confess their sins, and turn to the Savior. Somehow, there is that balance to find out as we study the Word of God, of God's sovereignty and man's responsibility. And so we learn here in verse 27, but God has chosen the foolish things of the world to confound the wise. And God has chosen the weak things of the world to confound the things which are mighty. And verse 28a, and the base things of the world and things which are despised has God chosen. Now notice this. Notice again, beloved brothers and sisters, that God have chosen the foolish, the weak, and as it says here in our passage, the base or the low-born and the despised one. Why is it? Because the world and its system, when the world look at the simple individuals in this world, where the people who are reckoned to be foolish, maybe not bright, not the wisest one. You remember, the Greeks seek for wisdom. They look at the people and they are impressed with someone who has human wisdom. And that's why, beloved brothers and sisters, it is important to realize that God is not impressed with human wisdom. God is impressed with a people that would come to acknowledge that they are simply dependent upon him. Human wisdom, this is what we would call philosophy, philosophia in the Greek, and as well in the Hebrew. What is philosophy? Is love of wisdom, human wisdom, the zeal to have human skill and knowledge and science and all that which man is seeking to develop in himself. Now, it's not that there is anything wrong with wisdom and human wisdom in itself. Of course not. God have given us a brilliant mind. He has given us the ability to be wise, to be smart, to be brilliant. It is amazing that men have developed so much here in this world, such as to even fly to the moon. There is brilliancy in men, computers and science and all that which man has, which God had allowed men to enjoy and to have here in this world. But, beloved brothers and sisters, philosophy human wisdom does not replace the need of simply turning by faith to the Lord, confessing our sins. That's why, beloved brothers and sisters, where we read in verse 27 and the first part of verse 28, that God has chosen the foolish things of this world. For the brilliant men, they look at this as if it is unimportant. And that's why God wanted to confound wisdom of man by choosing the foolish things of this world. In other words, things that are more simple, things that are not as...
11: Life can be messy, but you don't have to figure it out alone.
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4: The wise, nor the secondly, God have chosen the weak things of this world to confound the things which are mighty. Well, for the world, for the unregenerated world, weakness, when people are not powerful and seeking to gain power for themselves, position here in this world, and to be, you might say, in a high position, have power to enforce things upon others, they reckon that achievement. But you see, God has chosen those who are perhaps unable and unwilling to get that power by force in the strength of the flesh, but they are humble before the Lord. And God has chosen these weak ones. Why? In order that he would confound things which are mighty. And so, beloved brothers and sisters, that is the lesson that we learn here. Continue in verse 28, in the first part, that God have chosen the base or the coward or the one that are low born. They are not born into some sort of nobility, and they are simple people. They are part of the nation, regular workers, regular individuals, regular family. They are the low-born. God have chosen the base or the low-born of the world, known as, and the things which are despised. You know, when I read this verse, the things or the people which are despised, doesn't it remind us, beloved brothers and sisters, of our Lord Yeshua, Jesus, the Messiah, who came to this world? You remember when Yeshua, the Messiah, was born here into this world, beloved brothers and sisters? He did not come in his power and authority to rule the world first. He didn't come as a king, even though he was born a king. The Lord Jesus, the Lord Yeshua, he came as a man of sorrows. Notice we read here in Isaiah 53, verse 1, who has believed our report, and to whom is the arm of the Lord revealed? For he shall grow up before him as a tender plant, and as a root out of a dry ground. He has no form, no comeliness, and when we shall see him, there is no beauty that we should desire him. Then Isaiah continued to speak about the Messiah, Yeshua, and he said, he is despised and rejected of men, a man of sorrows and acquainted with grief, and we hid, as it were, our faces from him. He was despised, and we esteemed him not. Well, you notice that? When the Lord Yeshua, Jesus the Messiah, came at his first coming, here we read concerning our own people Israel that the people of Israel did not esteem him. Why? Because he was despised. He came in humility. And therefore, you notice, beloved brothers and sisters, God is redeeming. Notice that he has chosen what for the world is foolish, what for the world is weak, what for the world is base, low-born, what for the world is despised. And he has chosen the foolish, the weak, the base, and the despised one, and the things which are not or consider not valuable. Why? And here we see, beloved brothers and sisters, in verse 28b, God is the one that brought to naught the things which are. Notice that he says in verse 28 at the end, to bring to naught the things that are. In other words, to bring, to render idle or to render unimportant the things that are. Beloved brothers and sisters, in other words,

0: heard, when the world look upon the wise, the mighty, and the noble, and they are very much impressed with these people who have achieved these positions, and these individuals are the ones that are empowering themselves and ruling over the world and rejecting God and God's way, God is showing that these human merit, human power, human ability is not that which he is looking for. He's looking for those that are having an attitude of humility before him. And therefore, no looks and no position and no achievement and no heritage and no wealth is impressing God. What impresses God is that which is characterized humility and brokenness before him. This is what God is desire, and therefore he has chosen the foolish, the weak, the base, and the despised one in order to bring to nothing, to naught, the things which are. Beloved brothers and sisters, I trust that we all realize this, because it only shows us the wisdom of God, beloved brothers and sisters. So, to bring to nothing the things that are, to consider them unimportant, to that which was important for the world, it is not important for God. To nullify the things that are, to bring them to nothing, the things that are and that are considered to be valuable for the world here, that rejecting God and rejecting the Lord Yeshua, Jesus the Messiah. Now notice what we read in verse 29 as we are drawing towards the end of this beautiful, interesting chapter. In verse 29, God did all these. Why? That no flesh should glory in his presence. Notice verse 29. All this we read, that no flesh should glory in his presence.
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5: Let us run with endurance the race that is set before us. 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
6: Ever wondered why are we on this planet anyway? 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We do this by managing the gifts He's given us. Today, we begin a new series on Running to Win, a series to show us the big picture of where we fit. And that means understanding that God is the creator and we are the managers. From the Moody Church in Chicago, this is Running to Win with Dr. Erwin Lutzer, whose clear teaching helps us make it across the finish line. Pastor, it would seem the idea of being a steward is lost in our generation. We think what's mine is mine.
7: Yes, Dave, we often think what is mine, perhaps what is yours is negotiable. But the simple fact is that this world ultimately belongs to God, the Creator, and He alone is the one whom we should worship. And God forbid that we should ever worship His creation. We here at Running to Win are deeply committed to getting the gospel of Jesus Christ around the world. And I have to tell you, we can only do that because of people just like you who become partners of this ministry. I'm going to give you some contact info. As a matter of fact, I'll give it to you right now. Hope that you have a pen or pencil handy. You can go to rtwoffer.com or call us at 1-888-218-9337. I'm going to be giving you this contact info at the end of this message, but I want to let you know that during this month, any gift that you give will be doubled. Imagine that. Your investment in the gospel will be doubled. I want to thank you in advance, and for those of you who participate, we want to send you a special resource. Thanks in advance for helping us. Now let us listen to God's Word. All right, I'm going to begin with a question. Why are we on this planet anyway? Well, if you've been coming to Moody Church for a while, you know that the real reason is because we're to live for the glory of God. You knew that, didn't you? But more specifically, how does that work out in experience? That's what we're going to talk about today. As a matter of fact, I'm going to make two promises at the beginning of this message, and then at the end of the message, you tell me whether or not I have overpromised. First of all, I think we're going to find out exactly, first of all, what we should be doing on Monday, Tuesday, Wednesday, and Thursday. It will finally free us up to figure out what we're supposed to do tomorrow and the days that follow. Secondly, as an added benefit, if we really understand what it is that I'm going to try to convey today from the Word, we are going to leave today free of all worries. Because we no longer are going to be bearing our burdens. That's the agenda, and you tell me whether or not we've achieved it. But in order to get from point A to point B, we have some territory that we have to cover, and today I'm going to give you the facts of life. Now, I know that that expression sometimes refers to other things, but today you get the real facts of life, four of them. And we begin in the book of Genesis. Genesis chapter 1 opens with that majestic statement, "In the beginning God created the heavens and the earth," we read in Genesis chapter 1. In those 10 words, we have the basis for science. In the beginning, time, God personality, created force, the heavens, space, the earth, matter. What majestic 10 words those are. But what we'd like to do is to take a tour of what it says in the book of Genesis, because fact number one is that God is the creator, and we'll soon see the implications. Would you go with me as we take a tour looking at what God did on every one of the days? The first day, God says in verse 3, "Let there be light," and there was light. God saw that the light was good, and he separated the light from the darkness. God called the light day, and the darkness he called night. And there was evening, and there was morning the first day. First day, a tremendous victory. Because there may have been a previous creation, the earth was without form and void, and darkness was there. The moment God said, "Let there be light," darkness was dispelled by the very word of God. Let's go on to day number two. That's verse 6. "Let there be an expanse between the waters to separate water from the water." So God made the expanse and separated the water from that which is above from that which is below. In other words, the terrestrial water and the atmospheric water. At that time, it was as if a canopy of water covered the earth. And God said, "I want to separate them." So there was sky, and then there was the water that was on the face of the earth. The Lord did that. Let's go on now to day three, vegetation. We pick it up at verse 11. God said, "Let the land produce vegetation, seed-bearing plants and trees on the land that bear fruit with seed in it, according to their various kinds." And it was so. God spoke, and it happened. Well, we're going through these days quickly, aren't we? But let's move on now to the next day, day four, verse 14. God said, "Let there be lights in the expanse of the sky to separate the day from the night, and let them serve as signs to mark seasons and days and years, and let them be lights in the expanse of the sky to give light on the earth." And it was so. And God made two great lights, the greater light to govern the day and the lesser light to govern the night. And then I love these five words. Oh, by the way, the "by the way" is a footnote. Oh, by the way, he made the stars also. Five words. Stars, and the scientists tell us that there are more stars in the sky than there are grains of sand on the beaches of the world. Oh, yeah, by the way, he made the stars also. What a mighty, mighty great God we serve. Now, you may be puzzled because it does say that light was created on the first day. That may have been a light that was created sovereignly by God, and as the earth rotated, it went into that light. It appears as if the sun and the moon were actually created later on in the fourth day, though there may be alternate explanations. But the simple fact is that by the time we get to day number four, we see the greatness and the majesty and the awesome power of God. He made the stars also. I love it. Let's go on now to day number five. This is the day for the animals. We pick it up at verse 20. "Let the water teem with living creatures, and let birds fly above the earth across the expanse of the sky." So God created the great creatures of the sea and every living and moving thing which were in them. God created that. And the winged birds, according to its kind, God created. So we come to the end of day five. What conclusions do we draw from the first fact of life? God is the creator. What are the conclusions we can draw? First of all, God created whatever he pleased. Our God is in the heavens, the text says. He has done whatsoever he has pleased. In fact, I believe that God had a party. It says that the angels were created earlier because in the book of Job, it says that when creation took place, the sons of God shouted for joy. Can't you just imagine God assembling all the angels and getting them all together and say, "Look, I want all of you to just watch this." Boom! And it all happens. Obviously, he restrained himself. You know, he could have created 1,000 planets to rotate around the sun. He could have created 10 moons or 7 or whatever, and he restrained himself. He could have even created more stars, though he created hundreds of trillions of them, but he could have created more of them. And by the way, those stars run with such precision, and of course I'm talking about the rotation of the planets, with such precision and accuracy that we can set our clocks by these planets that God put in motion. So first of all, God created whatever he pleased. Secondly, it is God who also sustains the universe. Moment by moment, God keeps this universe together. Moment by moment, it is unified. Moment by moment, it continues. The Puritans were right when they called the laws of nature the custom of God. So when I drop something and it falls, like I'm dropping this bulletin onto this desk or pulpit, it falls because God causes it to fall by the law of nature. But that's his custom. If he wanted to change the custom and have this bulletin go up rather than go down, he could do that also. There's a third conclusion, and I want you to accept this conclusion, and I know you will. The third conclusion is that everything belongs to God. I mean, God created it. Can you imagine somewhere in the universe, some being showing up and saying, "Hey, you created it, but it's mine"? It's unthinkable. The entire universe belongs to God. God, the owner of all things, all creatures of our God and King belong to him. That's the first fact of life. God is the creator. May I give you the second? The second fact of life is that man is to be the manager. He's to be the manager. Now we get to the creation of man. That, of course, is on the sixth day, and we pick it up at verse 26. Then God said, "Let us make man in our image, in our likeness, and let them rule over the fish of the sea and over the birds of the air and over the livestock and over all the earth and over all the creatures that move along the ground." God created man in his own image. In the image of God, he created him. Male and female, he created them. When we use the word man, we're talking about mankind. We're talking about men and women. A very special creation. The only creation about which it says created in God's image. What does that mean? Does it mean only that we have personality, a mind, emotion, and will? Well, it certainly means that, but there are animals that also have personality. They have minds of sorts, they have emotions, and they have a will. No, it's much more than that. A little lesson in theology. There are communicable attributes that we can have that also God has. There are some that he has that can never be ours. We can never be omniscient. We can never be omnipresent, but we can be loving because God created us in his image. We can value truth and justice, and we can have wisdom. And because of that likeness, and because we have a spiritual nature that is the jumping off point, as it were, between God and the world, man is created in the image of God, and yet he participates in the same creation as animals in the sense that he needs food to eat and air to breathe. And God said, "You're going to be my mediator between my creation and who I am." That's man, the image of God. Now, animals can have a certain degree of intelligence, but they can never have all of these other attributes. Years ago, I was interested in the breaking down of animal speech to try to point out that they can talk. It is generally said that monkeys can talk. No, monkeys can have certain sounds that they can identify and so forth, but they cannot think conceptually. You cannot discuss theology with a monkey. Put it this way, monkeys can't even discuss politics. I know. That could be debated. About every 4 years, that thesis that I always put forward comes under scrutiny and debate. But the simple fact is that, you see, because of the fact that we are created in the image of God, we can pray, we can think conceptually, we can worship, we can admire truth and justice and righteousness and all those things. But now notice, why was man created? The text says that he is to rule, to be the king of the earth. Let them rule. And God is saying, in effect, that when man rules the world, I am ruling the world as creator, because he is my representative, he is my caretaker, he is my manager, he is my steward. Yes, king of the earth, but a king under subjection to God. Notice that they were both to rule, man and woman. It was God's intention that Adam rule and Eve was to rule alongside of him. This becomes clear in the New Testament when Jesus Christ now wants to rule on the throne of the universe, and we as his bride sits next to him and rules along with him. So God says, let them rule. The battle of the sexes had not yet begun. Later on, we'll comment on that. Notice he was to rule over the fish of the sea. Just like Jesus commanded those fish to swim into Peter's net, in the same way, I believe that Adam had the power to command a fish and they would obey him. And just like the ravens fed Elijah, in the very same way, Adam would have been able to use the animals that God brought to him and be able to command them and they would obey. Now, as a result of the fall, that has been lost, that we can command animals and they obey. And if you doubt that, just own a cat and see whether or not I'm right. So what God is saying is, I want you to rule over the animals. I want you to rule over the ground. Notice he put man into the garden. This is now chapter 2, verse 15. The Lord God took man and put him in the Garden of Eden to work it and take care of it. Interesting, important parenthesis, folks. Remember that work did not come about as a result of the fall. Work happened already long before man fell. When he was put in the Garden of Eden, God recognized the value of work. Now let me share my heart with you. Don't you ever make the mistake of giving your children so much money when you die that they will never have to work. That is a curse upon your children. Give them just enough to remind them of the fact that you do love them, and then give the rest to missions and give the rest to a church. If you're thinking, you say, well, which one? Come to me later and I could make some suggestions. But do not curse them. Do not curse them by taking work out of life, because productivity and the sense of work and the striving is all part of what God wants us to do. And even before the fall, man was put into the garden to till it. All right, how far have we come in the facts of life? Fact number one, God is the creator. Fact number two, man is the manager. Fact number three, the fall made us thieves. The fall made us thieves. Let's look at the text of chapter 3. You remember the story. The woman is there in the garden, and the serpent is discussing things with her, and he says, after she says, if we eat of the fruit of this tree, we will die, he says in verse 4, you will not surely die, the serpent said to the woman, for God knows when you eat it, your eyes will be opened and you will be like God, knowing good and evil. Was Satan telling the truth? Well, to a certain extent, he was. If you eat, you will be like God. You will know good and evil. Unfortunately, you will know good and evil experientially. It will not just be theoretical knowledge. You will have a kind of knowledge that not even God has. Because God knows what evil is like, but God has never done evil. Therefore, he has never felt the effects of evil, you understand. And as a result of that, a man has something that God hasn't. And that is a terrible, cursed, experiential understanding of evil that eventually can damn us to hell if we do not repent. But notice what Satan says. You will be like God. Well, you know the rest of the story. They did eat. And notice what happened now. Ever since that time, man has always been wanting to swap places with God. He wants now to take what is his and say, this is mine and it's not God's. Now, folks, I want us to look very briefly at some of the consequences of what happened as a result of the fall. And you know the story. In verse 11, we discover that human nature was tainted and irrevocably, unfortunately, defiled. Because God comes and he asks Adam, and Adam says, I'm naked. And he says, God says, who told you that you were naked? Have you eaten from the tree that I commanded you not to eat from? And the man says, the woman. Ay, ay, ay. Now, folks, some of you have heard me say this before, but how can I come to a text like this and not say it again? I want you to notice that the man blamed the woman, this weak-willed woman, Lord, whom you gave me. He blamed the woman, even though there wasn't a chance in the world that he had married the wrong one. Did you notice that? And then, of course, God says, the woman, what about you? What is this that you have done? And the woman said, the serpent. So I'll say one more line some of you have heard. The man blamed the woman blamed the serpent, and the serpent didn't have a leg to stand on. Wasn't it Will Rogers who said that there were two eras in America? One was the passing of the buffalo, and the other was the passing of the buck. From now on, man was going to have a protective shell around him in which he will say, you will never find out who I really am. Because of his shame and guilt, he is going to take all accusations, all truth, and it's going to be filtered and deflected so that getting through to him is going to be so difficult that if he's to be converted, God is going to have to intervene and change his mind because of himself. He's going to run from God and he's going to twist all the truth that comes through his system. So man is tainted. Suffering comes in verse 16. To the woman, he said, you will greatly increase your pains in childbearing. With pain, you will give birth to children. Your desire will be for your husband, and he will rule over you. It's a controversial text, but there it is. That's the origin of the statement that women sometimes say about men. It usually begins with, Can't live with him, can't live without him. Then notice he says to Adam, because you listened to your wife and ate from the tree about which I commanded you, cursed is the ground because of you. Now it is going to bear weeds and thorns and thistles, and you're going to have to sweat and you're going to have to work in order to live. And things are not going to be nice. From now on, all of the world is going to be filled with striving. And what happens in the next chapter? Of course, as you know, Cain kills Abel. And you have all of this evil now spilling out in the human race. And as a result of that, man now no longer wants to be a manager, a caretaker. Man says, I am the owner. And covetousness, a desire for what other people have and for what we really don't need and maybe what God does not want to give us, is going to be a beast within the human soul, because people are going to say, I own it, I own it, I own it, I own it. And that's why you can find wealthy people in the world, maybe in the church too, but in the world, with hundreds of millions of dollars, watching other people in great poverty, being able to help, and scarcely lifting a hand to help anyone, because they say, it's mine, I am the owner. What they're really saying is, I have taken the place of God. My friend, this is Pastor Lutzer, and that is a temptation we always have, namely, to take the place of God. But I want to share some good news with you. We have a listener, a Spanish-speaking listener, who wrote, thank you so much for helping me grow in the faith and the Word of God. Thank you for translating your teaching into Spanish. The reason we've been able to do that, my friend, and into other languages as well, is because of people just like you supporting this ministry. If you've been blessed, it's because other people have enabled us and come along and pray for us and contribute to this ministry so that it can continue to expand. I'm going to give you some contact info, but first of all, I want to let you know that every gift that you give during this month will be doubled. Imagine that, doubling your investment to help us get the gospel of Jesus Christ around the world. Well, I sure hope that you have a pen or pencil handy, because this is what you do. 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Now, perhaps I said that too quickly. It's rtwoffer. 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
12: When Jesus died on the cross, the Bible tells us the veil in the temple was ripped. Now in the temple, there was a veil, but really think of it as like a wall of material, a big massive curtain that separated the Holy of Holies from the rest of the temple. And behind that curtain was the Ark of the Covenant, and that was a very holy place that only the high priest went into once a year. But when Christ died on the cross, the veil is ripped from top to bottom. God was saying, done with this. Old covenant completed. Now every man, every woman has open and free access to me 24/7. You don't need a priest. You don't need a person to mediate for you. Christ is that person. He will come and take residence in your heart and be your savior, and be your Lord, and be your friend, and much, much more. But he will not force his way into any life. He waits for our invitation. If you're not sure if Christ is living in you, if you've not asked him to forgive you of your sin, if you don't have the certainty that you'll go to heaven when you die, you can ask Christ to forgive you right now, because the same Jesus that died on that cross rose again 3 days later, and he is with us in this place right here, right now, ready to come into your life. He's just a prayer away.
11: 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Already know God? 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
18: I love that Paul, who's an expert on the Old Testament scriptures, he's starting to quote the Old Testament scriptures fulfilled in Jesus Christ.
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18: Paul's preaching the word and they glorify the word. It's the word, it's the word, it's the word. There's no secret. I just think people are hungry for the word of God. And that's what these guys say. They don't glorify Paul here. They glorify the word of the Lord. And as many as were ordained to eternal life believe. Don't you love that?

0: We've learned that the Apostle Paul, traditionally credited with authoring 13 epistles of the Bible, embarked on his first missionary journey with Barnabas in Acts chapter 13. And coming up, Pastor Brett Metter reflects on the passage, acknowledging the preparation, dedication, and application of Paul's bold preaching that make up our verse-by-verse study of today's Word.
1: The book of Acts, chapter 13, we start in verse 14. It says, but when they departed from Perga, they came to Antioch in Pisidia and went to the synagogue on the Sabbath day and sat down. Okay, now don't confuse this. This is a different Antioch. This Antioch is in Pisidia, much smaller, nothing like the other Antioch, which was one of the top three cities of the Roman Empire. So a different Antioch. Verse 15, and after the reading of the law and the prophets, the rulers of the synagogue sent unto them, saying, you men and brethren, if you have any word of exhortation for the people, say on. Then Paul stood up and beckoning with his hand said, men of Israel, and ye that fear God, give audience. Now, this is the first time Paul is giving a sermon. They give him an opportunity to preach. One of the things you know about a church leader, if they're ready to preach or teach in season and out of season, Paul's just got an opportunity. The door is open. Does anybody have any word of exhortation for the people? Say it now. Or kind of like, say it now or forever hold your peace. And so guess what? Paul, he stands up and he's ready to roll. Why? Because he's truly that kind of a leader. Are you ready to give a word? Some of you are like, well, I'm not a leader in the church. Yeah, but you're a leader in your home. Mom and dad, to have a teaching ready to roll for your kids when you get that little downtime, that little moment where the kids are actually being still for 10 seconds. Maybe that's the time to be ready to teach in season and out of season. So this is 14 years or so after Paul is saved and he's been studying and now he's ready to roll. And this is Paul's first sermon. So that's really the first section of his sermon. Let's take a look. The first section is preparation, verses 16 through 25. It says, then Paul stood up, beckoning with his hand and said, men of Israel, and ye that fear God, give audience. The God of this people of Israel chose our fathers and exalted the people when they dwelt as strangers in the land of Egypt and with a high arm brought them out of it. And about the time of 40 years suffered he their manners in the wilderness. And when he had destroyed seven nations in the land of Canaan, he divided their land to them by lot. And after that, he gave unto them judges about the space of 450 years until Samuel the prophet. And afterward, they desired a king. And God gave unto them Saul, the son of Cis, the man of the tribe of Benjamin, by the space of 40 years. And when he had removed him, he raised up unto them David to be their king, whom also he gave testimony. And said, I have found David, the son of Jesse, a man after mine own heart, which shall fulfill all my will. Of this man's seed hath God, according to his purpose, raised unto Israel a Savior, Jesus. When John had first preached before his coming the baptism of repentance to all the people of Israel, and as John fulfilled his course, he said, whom think ye that I am? I am not he, not the Christ. But behold, there comes one after me whose shoes of his feet I am not worthy to loose. This first dissertation is history. Paul's going into sort of a preparation for his main point that he's going to try to hammer home with these guys. But he reminds them of Israel's history. By the way, does this remind you of someone else's sermon that we have? Stephen, yeah, in Acts chapter 7. Remember, he went through the whole history and even more exhaustive than Paul did here. But it's similar, and I've actually have a commentary in my library that said, one commentator says, Paul basically ripped off Stephen's rap, his sermon. Did he rip it off? Well, no, I don't think so. One of the things that I think is important to know, and some of you might say, well, I feel guilty if I'm sharing something that, you know, another pastor shared or Pastor Brett shared or something. There's a funny thing out there, and I think pastors, the bad side is there are pastors who plagiarize their sermons. They get them from sermoncentral.com or whatever and basically copy other guys' sermons, which is really not good. That's bad. So there's that side. But there is another side I want to remind you of, and that is, do you remember what Paul said in 2 Timothy chapter 2 when he was talking to Timothy about, here's how you minister, Timothy. 2 Timothy chapter 2, verse 2, he said, "And the things that you've heard me speak among many witnesses, the same commit thou to faithful men who shall be able to teach others also." In other words, Paul gave Timothy license to say, the stuff you've heard me say, that's what I want you to say. So, you know, if you ever use me or another pastor or similar things to preach to other people, I think we have certain license to do that. And by the way, one of the big pitfalls of this is young pastors who feel the need to come up with something new. You got to come up with something new, something fresh. And what happens when they do that? It moves into some real wacko teaching pretty quick. Like, if it's new, it's not true. And if it's true, it's not new. And these pastors, you know, there's ones that get up there and they say these really seemingly, you know, this amazing revelation that they've had about something or other. And all the congregation, oh, amazing, wow. And he even boasts about how, you know, I received this from the Lord, you know, and it's something new. Watch out for that. It's super dangerous. I kind of think just the good old fashioned teaching of the Bible, and you don't have to be quotable. I think these pastors, young pastors, have a real desire to be quotable and come up with something really new. I think there's a lot of bad teaching because of that. Let's stick to, like what Paul said, the things that you've heard me speak, that's what I want you to speak, Timothy, and speak that and entrust that to faithful men. So if a young guy from our church goes to his high school and has a Bible study with some of his buddies from high school, and he uses some sermon that I've preached or outline or, you know, but makes it his own. I think the key is to be yourself, just be who God has called you to be. But guess what? Hopefully I'm not saying anything that's that proprietary. Do you understand what I'm saying? Hopefully what I'm saying is actually repeatable by y'all. So you can say, that's not Brett's, that's actually the Bible. Because if it's Brett's, then it's probably wacko and you don't want to hear it. Does that make sense? I think there's this pressure when these pastors want to come up with new sermons and new topics and really amazing quotes and stuff like that. It's a pressure to actually go off the rails, and it's something we should be really careful about. You know, remember, Saul was there when Stephen preached that sermon. He was there consenting, remember? He heard the sermon, and I love it that Paul's first sermon sort of sounds like Stephen's first sermon. I think that's actually healthy, and I think that's wonderful. So, Paul's sermon's heard before, and I love it, the word of God doesn't go out void. When he's just sharing what the Old Testament says about the history of Israel, it's not gonna fall on deaf ears. Paul can be assured that this is gonna be a good word. So all that to say, when you teach or preach, if you're in Sunday school or a Bible study, stand on the shoulders, not plagiarize, but stand on the shoulders of the ones who've gone before us. I've seen this in some of my favorite Bible teachers. Maybe you know Chuck Smith. I remember listening to Chuck Smith when I was younger, and I thought, wow, what a great Bible teacher. And he was. And I loved it. It was like listening to your grandpa teach the Bible. It was awesome. But then I started reading J. Vernon McGee and Warren Wiersbe and G. Campbell Morgan, and I started realizing, oh, now I know where Chuck got a lot of his information. And really, there's nothing new under the sun. So the reason I say that is to take all the pressure off yourself. That's why I'm so thankful I grew up in a Bible teaching church where I took notes and listened, because those sermons resonate in my heart and mind. And fortunately, in those years, it was just Bible teaching. And I'm so thankful that I had shoulders to stand on in that way. Well, so number one, Paul's first section of a sermon, preparation. Second section is declaration in verse 26 through 37. It says, "Men and brethren, children of the stock of Abraham, and whosoever among you feareth God, to you is the word of this salvation sent." Remember, he's talking about, he already said who the salvation is from in verse 25, talking about the one that came after John the Baptist, who John the Baptist wasn't even worthy to loose the shoes. So we know who we're talking about, Jesus. He said, "I'm going to give you this salvation." Verse 27, "For they that dwell in Jerusalem and their rulers, because they knew him not, nor yet the voices of the prophets, which are read every Sabbath day, they have fulfilled them in condemning him." He's saying they were fulfilled when they crucified Jesus. Little did they know they were fulfilling Old Testament Hebrew Bible prophecy. And verse 28, "And though they found no cause of death in him, yet desired they Pilate that he should be slain. And when they had fulfilled all that was written in him, they took him down from the tree," the cross, "and laid him in a sepulcher. But God raised him from the dead, and he was seen many days of them which came up with him from Galilee to Jerusalem, who are his witnesses unto the people. And we declare unto you glad tidings, how that the promise which was made unto the fathers. So this is Paul's declaration that Jesus is the Messiah, proven by his resurrection from the dead. Crucified, just like the Old Testament Hebrew Bible said, proof positive, because he mentions those people that saw him from Galilee. Do you remember, we're told, you know, in 1 Corinthians 15, verses 3 through 8, more than 500 people saw Jesus after he rose from the grave. So Paul's giving this argument that we all give. Hey, the reason you should believe in Jesus is he was proven to be the Messiah when they crucified him. But if that's not proof enough, he rose from the grave. That's proof that he said he would raise up from the grave. And there were 500 eyewitnesses of that. That's what he's referring to here. Jesus had over 500. You know, I always marvel at that when people say, I don't think Jesus really rose from the grave, or, you know, he didn't really prove that. And how do you know? 500 eyewitnesses. If you were down at, you know, 7-Eleven, and you see a guy in a green little Toyota zoom up, and he's got a tattoo on his forehead and a mustache and a green shirt. And he runs in and holds up the, and you and three other people are in the 7-Eleven, and you see him, and he robs it, and he runs out. Well, then later the police catch him, and then he's in a court of law, and they want you to be an eyewitness at the court of law. So you get up there and you say, hey man, I saw him. He's the guy, had this tattoo on his forehead. His Toyota was green, green shirt, had a mustache. Like, that's some pretty heavy evidence. You're like, okay, you're a good witness. But crazy, you got two more witnesses. What if you had another person? Well, he had a mustache and a tattoo on his head, and he had a green toy. Like, and that happened three times, that'd be a slam, open and shut case right there. That guy'd go to jail because of three witnesses. But Jesus had 500 witnesses. That's unheard of, and it's amazing that Jesus really did raise up from the dead. Christianity is not just a philosophy of ethics, though it involves these things. Essentially, Christianity is a proclamation, a declaration of the facts that concern what God has done through his son, Jesus. And Paul's approaching it from that angle. He's not philosophizing. We're gonna see him do that later. You probably know where. He's gonna be Mr. Philosophize, but that's not gonna really do a lot of work. But here he's gonna just say, man, here's the facts. And I love that here in Paul. So verse 33, God hath fulfilled the same unto us, their children, in that he hath raised up Jesus again, as it is also written in the second Psalm, thou art my son, this day have I begotten thee. And as concerning that he raised him up from the dead, now no more to return to corruption, to decay in the tomb, he said on this wise, I will give you the sure mercies of David. I love that Paul, who's an expert on the Old Testament scriptures, he's starting to quote the Old Testament scriptures fulfilled in Jesus Christ. By the way, I've heard Mormons misuse verse 33 here when it says that he hath raised up Jesus again. They try to use this because the Mormon faith believes that Jesus was a created being. They believe Jesus is not God, but he was created by God. Now, if you're a Mormon watching this and you say, I don't believe that, you need to do your own homework on Mormonism, because I'm amazed how many Mormons don't actually know some of their own doctrine, the doctrines and covenants and stuff like that. But this is Mormon doctrine. And they use this verse to kind of argue that Jesus was a created being. But you really can't take that from what Paul is saying here. Jesus is God. God became a man, lived among us, and died on the cross. God came. Emmanuel, God with us. So don't ever get duped by that. But Paul was saying, basically, he's not talking about being raised up in creation. That's what the Mormon faith says. He was raised up in creation. No. Paul's talking about raised up from the dead to resurrection. Paul's not talking about the womb. He's talking about the tomb, okay? That's the difference if you're coming out of the Mormon faith, or if you're wondering about that, because you will hear that from time to time. Verse 35, he goes on and he says, wherefore, he saith also in another psalm, again, quoting the Old Testament, you love this, thou shalt not suffer thine Holy One to see corruption. That's the decay in the grave. That means of resurrection. So the resurrection is in the Old Testament, and he's pointing that out. For verse 36, for David, after he served his own generation by the will of God, fell on sleep and was laid to his fathers, he saw corruption. But he, Jesus, whom God raised again, saw no corruption. So be it known unto you, therefore, men and brethren, that through this man is preached unto you the forgiveness of sins, and by him all that believe are justified from all things from which ye could not be justified by the law of Moses. This is Paul's declaration. Jesus rose from the grave. You say, well, big deal. What does that have to do with me? Because of that, forgiveness. For how much? All things. You'll be justified. All the things you've done, you'll be justified just as if you'd never sinned. That's the gospel. That's what Paul's sharing here. And I just think it's so powerful. So that's Paul's first sermon, starts with, you know, preparation, telling the backstory, the Old Testament, then the declaration of who Jesus is and what he did. And then now the final part of this sermon to verse 41 is Paul's application. Application, verse 40. Beware therefore lest that come upon you, which is spoken of in the prophets. Behold, you despisers, and wonder, and perish. For I work a work in your days, a work which ye shall in no wise believe, though a man declare it unto you. Again, he's quoting, by the way, from Habakkuk. Again, how many of you guys could quote from Habakkuk, you know, right now? Like, that's not a, Paul's an authority on the Old Testament. And he's saying, through this man has preached to you the forgiveness of sins. And, we'll be justified, not like the law of Moses. And he's referring to the Old Testament twice from the Psalms and now from Habakkuk, he quotes from to help apply this. And then verse 42. And when the Jews were gone out of the synagogue, the Gentiles, this is Paul's sermon's done now. When the Jews were gone out of the synagogue, the Gentiles besought that these words might be preached to them the next Sabbath. Now, when the congregation was broken up, many of the Jews and religious proselytes followed Paul and Barnabas, who, speaking to them, persuaded them to continue in the grace of God. Man, do you get a sense there was a hunger for the word? As Paul starts preaching it now, there's Gentiles saying, yeah, we want to hear more too. The Jews would not continue in the notion of grace. They would tend to fall back to the laws of the Old Testament and the rules. But these Gentiles, they're starving for truth like this. And so Paul, he's going to start applying that to the Gentile church in verse 44. And the next Sabbath day came also the whole city together to hear the word of God. But when the Jews saw the multitudes, they were filled with envy and spake against those things which were spoken by Paul, contradicting and blaspheming. Then Paul and Barnabas waxed bold and said, it was necessary that the word of God should first have been spoken to you, but seeing you put it from you and judge yourselves unworthy of everlasting life, lo, we turn to the Gentiles. For so hath the Lord commanded us, saying, I have set thee a light of the Gentiles, and thou shouldest be for salvation to the ends of the earth. If you recall, we quoted this from Isaiah chapter 49, verse 6, just a few weeks ago, that this is all fulfilling the Old Testament. The Jews would reject the gospel message largely, but the Gentiles would receive it with open arms, which is pretty cool. So Paul is a mighty weapon in the early church to bring the truth with a huge knowledge of the Old Testament. We're starting to see that applied kind of practically here. Well, verse 48, and when the Gentiles heard this, they were glad and glorified the word of the Lord, and as many as were ordained to eternal life believed. Paul's preaching the word, and they glorify the word. It's the word, it's the word, it's the word. There's no secret. There's no thing that we are doing that makes people love our church and all that stuff. I just think people are hungry for the word of God, and that's what these guys say. They don't glorify Paul here. They glorify the word of the Lord, and as many as were ordained to eternal life believed. Don't you love that? Pretty amazing. Notice the word ordained there, as many as were ordained. You might put in there those who believed. It does remind us of John 15, 16, where Jesus said, you have not chosen me, but I have chosen you and have ordained you. So, these guys are going to go and continue to share the word. Verse 49. Before I move on real quick, though, Paul...
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4: On social media, and I'm just shocked how many Christians just, I know their hearts are good, they're just trying to love, and but I'm just going to say, I don't know too many people that accepted Christ by a little chat chain on some social media entry. Not a lot of people come to Christ that way, especially if you're a hardcore atheist coming from that. There's other ways I see atheists come to the Lord, but that's not really one of them. So I would say, be like Paul, use his wisdom to not spend all of his time trying to persuade hardened hearers. He goes to the people that are actually listening and want to hear. Well, finishing up, verse 49, and the word of the Lord was published throughout all the region. Man, I love that. But the Jews stirred up the devout and honorable women and the chief men of the city and raised persecution against Paul and Barnabas and expelled them out of their coasts. Interesting, you know, that just because you're devout and honorable doesn't mean you're right. Did you see that? The devout and honorable women and men kicked Paul and Barnabas out. Just because you're honorable and devout doesn't mean you're right. Verse 51, but they shook off the dust of their feet against them and came to Iconium, sort of starting to make their way back toward, where they started in Antioch. So I wanted you to kind of get the sense this is in the northeastern Mediterranean Sea. Did you notice it says in verse 51, they shook off the dust of their feet? The idea, though, is not as much literal as much as saying, man, if you get rejected, shake it off, man. Go and find a place that will hear the good news of the gospel. So they shook the dust of their feet, went to Iconium, and the disciples were filled with joy and with the Holy Ghost. Even though they were persecuted, even though they were kicked out, there was still joy. And that's the result of the word of God. Amen? Amen.
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4: Lord, as we close up, I pray that you would help us to have boldness to preach the good news. Lord, would you put in all of us a fire to really be open to sharing the gospel wherever we can or the word of God. Be a church that really focuses on your word and not on a personality or not on a movement or anything like that, a ministry. We just want to focus on your word and glorify your word like they did here, Lord. And I pray for other churches to really get into your word and go verse by verse through the scripture and really glean much from your word. So we pray your blessing upon that. We commit our lives to you and pray that this would bring forth good fruit in our lives. This we pray in Jesus' name. Amen.
5: Amen. Pastor Brett Metter here on Today's Word. And that's all the time we have. Next time, Pastor Brett will share how the healing of the crippled beggar led Paul and Barnabas to be mistaken for gods, leading Paul to address the crowd of this misplaced worship.
4: You know, I love it if you realize what Paul's doing here. He's saying, you guys, the evidence is right there, the creation of the world. In fact, this is something the Bible speaks of over and over again. The psalmist, Psalm 19, the heavens declare the glory of God.
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3: When George Washington accepted command of the Continental Army, Americans were fighting a king and determined not to replace one form of unchecked power with another. Washington understood the difference between authority and ownership. In 1775, he declared, "When we assume the soldier, we do not lay aside the citizen." Even as commander of America's army, Washington remembered that he remained one of the people and that the power entrusted to him was never his to keep. He did not fight to rule America. He fought so Americans could govern themselves. Washington's example gave the young nation something more than victory. It gave America a standard for leadership. Those who hold power must remain accountable to the people they serve, because in a free nation, leadership is not ownership. It is a duty and a trust.
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14: This is the Old Trailblazer broadcast. This is Pastor Albert Pendarvis, the Old Trailblazer, riding out on Old Dance, bringing the gospel to a group of folks who stand around and listen to the Old Trailblazer, and I'm happy to be with you. And we've been here quite a while. Recently, we've been asking you to let us know where you're listening from, and the response has been great. So I appreciate every one of you who have done that. We do it in order to see if anybody's listening to a particular station. If not, we go on to another station, take that money and use it somewhere else. Also, we've been looking in the last few weeks at the study on the works of the Holy Spirit, what the Holy Spirit comes here to do and all those things. It's been a gracious study. We've come down now to looking at the gifts of the Holy Spirit. But before we discuss those individual gifts, let's look at this great fact. The Holy Spirit is sovereign, gives to every man severally as he wills. The Holy Spirit is sovereign in his bestowal of gifts, or gifts upon the individual, born again, spirit-filled believer. This comes personally as salvation comes personally. And it's as much of grace as salvation is of grace. In salvation, the Holy Spirit is sovereign in bringing that individual to Christ. In John 3:8, we find, "The wind bloweth where it listeth, and thou hearest the sound thereof, but canst not tell whence it cometh, or whither it goeth, and so is everyone that is born of the Spirit." In salvation, the Holy Spirit is invisible. "Thou hearest the sound thereof." He is inscrutable. "Thou knowest not whence it cometh, nor whither it goeth." He is indispensable, as there can be no new birth in and apart from the Holy Spirit, because Christ said, "Verily, verily, I say unto thee, except a man be born again, he cannot see the kingdom of God." He is also life-giving because Christ is our life. And without the Son, there is no life. It is the work of the Holy Spirit to make Christ and the believer one. Then the Spirit is irresistible. When the Holy Spirit wills to bring a sinner to Christ, all power in and out of hell cannot stop or hinder him. So it is when the Holy Spirit has taken over, taken control of the believer's heart and life, then he bestows upon that individual such spiritual gift or gifts for service. And Acts 1:8 says, "But ye shall receive power after that the Holy Spirit is come upon you, and ye shall be, not might be, nor maybe be, nor ought to be, but ye shall be witnesses unto me, both in Jerusalem and all Judea and in Samaria, and to the uttermost parts of the earth." When the born-again believer has once yielded his entire life unto the Holy Spirit, takes control, and the Holy Spirit takes control of that individual, fills him, bestows such gifts upon him as he will, that individual now is irresistible under the power of God's Holy Spirit in his witnessing to the Lord. He becomes a child of destiny, and no power of Satan, no power of the flesh, no power of the world can stop him or make him null and void in his testimony for the crucified and buried and risen Lord. Now, let's remember this one great fact, that the Holy Spirit is sovereign and cannot make him. No, the Holy Spirit is sovereign, and you cannot make him do anything for you until he wills to do it. Then it is a born-again believer's position to recognize that fact and then ask him to give him such gifts as he will. Now, let's look. As the Apostle Paul puts it in 1 Corinthians 12, verse 31, "But covet earnestly the best gifts." Just like a sinner in salvation, he can ask God to save him, but he can't make God save him. So regarding spiritual gifts, you can ask God to bestow gifts upon you through his Spirit, but you can't make him. Let's recognize this great fact and ask him to bring our lives and all that we are to rest completely upon him, and ask the Holy Spirit to bestow such gifts as it pleases him. It's also the work of the Holy Spirit to place that born-again believer where he wills. It is not our business to choose the place of service, but to leave it entirely upon the Holy Spirit. Any individual who has to pull strings, religiously or otherwise, to get a place of service in the church is not led of the Holy Spirit. Any pastor who has to use religious politics or influence of the brethren to get a call to a certain church is not led of the Holy Spirit. The Holy Spirit will place his worker where he wants him, irrespective of Satan's opposition. Now, let's slow down just a moment. Let's notice the different gifts set forth in God's Word that the Holy Spirit gives to every man severally as he will. You will find these set forth in 1 Corinthians 12, 8 through 10. Let's look. There is the word of wisdom. Second, the word of knowledge. Third, faith. Fourth, gifts of healing. Fifth, working of miracles. Sixth, prophecy. Seventh, discerning of spirits. Eighth, kinds of tongues, languages. Ninth, interpretation of tongues, languages. These nine different gifts of the Holy Spirit bestows upon the body of Christ, the church, for service in witnessing for the tribe, witnessing unto Christ. Now, would you just let that soak in, those nine gifts? Let's take these gifts up one by one and slowly and look at them. There's first the word of wisdom. This is the first gift mentioned here that the Holy Spirit bestows upon or gives to a born-again believer whom the Spirit controls as he wills. James said in James 1:5, if any of you lack wisdom, let him ask of God that giveth to all men liberally and upbraideth not, and it shall be given him. Wisdom is the faculty of forming a sound judgment in a given matter. How foolish a believer can act sometimes when he doesn't have the word of wisdom. He'll jump at conclusions. His judgment will be faulty. If the born-again believer will recognize this great fact, that he doesn't have wisdom, and that wisdom is a gift of the Spirit, the Word says he can ask for it, and God will give it to him. My friend, isn't that grace that the Lord will give us wisdom? You know, we're ignorant in many things. The old trailblazer is so much more. I tell folks so much that I don't understand, and I surely have people who criticize, make fun of the old trailblazer. But my friend, if the Lord doesn't give us wisdom, we won't never have it. And I asked you, are you blessed with wisdom in criticizing the other fellow? Here lately, I've been asking my folks here, don't be critical of some poor soul. Take someone at first glance. Give them the benefit of the doubt, my friend. But we need wisdom, don't we? Oh, we can come to the Lord. Lord, give us wisdom. First of all, give us wisdom to keep our mouths shut when we're not supposed to talk. You know, we have a nation now that's everything is all of this Facebook and Twitter and all of those things. Much evil there because of is I call it a gossip column. But we need to have wisdom there, don't we? Let us take time to make sure we know what we're talking about. But listen, now let's go back to our study. If the born-again believer will just recognize this great fact that he doesn't have wisdom, and that wisdom is a gift of the Spirit, the Word says he can ask for it, and God will give it to him liberally and severally. The Scripture says in another place, we have not because we ask not. You know, we go about ignorant of God's Word, ignorant of the promises of God, ignorant. You'd be surprised how many folks call me and ask me to answer questions. It ought to be readily available if they would just look to the Lord. That's right. Now, in 1 Corinthians 1:30, we find Christ is made unto us wisdom. How often, recognizing that fact, I've asked the Holy Spirit to make Christ unto me wisdom. He is my wisdom. That's right. Then to walk with Christ moment by moment, he supplies everything that the believer needs in the way of wisdom. If you'll notice, he places wisdom as the first gift. You may have all the other gifts and not have wisdom of the ability to apply them, and you become a fool, making blunders that are seemingly uncalled for. So, let every born-again believer pray for wisdom, asking the Lord, the Holy Spirit, to make Christ to us reality in our wisdom, as no one can receive anything except it be given from above. Now, the second gift, let's go back and look. First we had wisdom, now comes the word of knowledge, which means that clear perception of a truth or of a fact. Christ said before he went back to heaven, I will send you the Spirit of truth, which is the Spirit of knowledge. No man can understand the great eternal truths of God's word in and apart from the gifts of knowledge. You may learn these truths intellectually, but before they ever become a part of you being of your food for your soul, and before you can ever have a clear experimental conception of them and perception, they must be given to you by the Holy Spirit. This he does in and apart from any worldly wisdom. Get that. This he does in and apart from worldly wisdom or knowledge that you may have. The Holy Spirit becomes your teacher. For Christ said, take my yoke upon you and learn of me, or be taught of me. Then once the Holy Spirit teaches you a thing, you know it, because it's burned into your heart and soul by the Holy Spirit. We'll get back into that in our next study. We're running out of time. I just want to take this moment or two we have left to ask you, tune into our website there, radiomissions.org, and you can find out much more information about our ministry here. We have a worldwide ministry over the radio, over the internet, over the Radio Missions Radio. 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Some of our folks tell me they turn it on early in the morning while Mama's fixing breakfast. 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The old Trailblazer, we never get on here and holler and scream and beg for money, no. 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
15: We are merely stewards. 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Psalm 24:1 says, the earth is the Lord's and everything in it. The world and all its people belong to Him. And then Paul writes in this very same letter, you did not belong to yourself, for God bought you with a high price.
16: So the question is, how are we handling this responsibility of being caretakers over what God has entrusted to us? Welcome to Study Verse by Verse with Pastor Leighton Sheely. Has us back in Corinthians, 1 Corinthians chapter 3. We're focusing in on rewards and curses. Rewards for things God appreciates that we do, and curses for those that He doesn't like. It's all part of our rewards that we store up in heaven. Here's Pastor Leighton Sheely with today's study, verse by verse.
15: This message is another installment in our series examining the book of 1 Corinthians. It was a letter that was written by the Apostle Paul to a church that he founded that lived in the midst of an exceedingly wicked, decadent, violent, hedonistic, and yet prosperous community. As a community not unlike the one in which we happen to live here. And church members there struggled with the same kinds of things that church members struggle with here. To overcome the influences of the culture around them and to rise to standards of conduct that should reflect a child of the King of Kings and the Lord of Lords. Many of those believers had the same struggles that Christians have today in wanting to enjoy the benefits of being part of the kingdom of righteousness mixed in with some of the pleasures of the kingdom of unrighteousness. And so Paul wrote this letter to give guidance to Christians on how to live in the midst of a godless society. Now, when we met together last time on this series, we were looking at 1 Corinthians 3:12. And that reads, anyone who builds on the foundation may use a variety of materials, gold, silver, jewels, wood, hay, or straw, but on judgment day, fire will reveal what kind of work each builder has done. The fire will show if a person's work has any value. If the work survives, that builder will receive a reward. And so you remember our theme was, how do we build rewards? And Jesus spoke much about rewards, and many of his parables were talking about how God loves to reward those who seek him and do what they're supposed to do. Jesus said in Matthew 16:27, the Son of Man shall come in the glory of his Father with his angels. And he's speaking of his second coming. That's the one that we're all looking forward to. And then he shall reward every man according to his works. So he's going to come back, and the first thing on his agenda, the top of his list, is to reward people for their works. He is looking forward to rewarding people for their works. Going back to our passage in 1 Corinthians, but if the work is burned up, the builder will suffer great loss. The builder will be saved, but like someone barely escaping through a wall of flames. And so God's word clearly teaches that someday our work as Christians is going to receive a final inspection. And as a result, we should always be investing only the finest of materials and workmanship in anything and everything that we do. If we do slipshod work, or if we use poor materials, or if we use shortcuts, then we will suffer great loss. We will be saved, that is, we will not lose our salvation, but we will be saved with nothing to show for our lives. Paul describes it as someone escaping through a wall of flames. So if you can picture that in your mind, somebody running through a wall of flames, you can see that it's hardly likely they're going to be carrying their wall safe or their high-definition television as they're trying to escape through the flames. They're going to be running for their lives with only the clothes on their back. Jesus said in Matthew 6:19, do not lay up for yourselves treasures on earth where moth and rust destroy and where thieves break in and steal, but lay up for yourselves treasures in heaven where neither moth nor rust destroys and where thieves do not break in and steal. For where your treasure is, there your heart will be also. So instead of some of us having treasure laid up in heaven waiting for us, some of us may enter heaven with only the smoldering clothes upon our back. You know, some Christians insist on giving their total attention and investment to this world. But as we've seen in the recent economic chaos, this investing in this world and worldly wealth, and it's uncertain and it's fleeting. In fact, not since the Depression of the 1930s have so many American Christians have had their values and their perspectives challenged as today, when the vulnerability of worldly wealth is so manifestly evident. For those who know only this world, this is a time of desperation and uncertainty. For those of us who know about eternity, investing in this world makes less and less sense because the world is passing away right before our very eyes. Proverbs 23:4 says, do not wear yourselves out to get rich. Be wise enough to know when to quit. In the blink of an eye, wealth disappears, for it will sprout wings and fly away like an eagle. And many people have watched their wealth sprout wings and fly away. You see, one way or another, anything we accumulate in this world will be taken from us. It will either be taken from us while we live by thieves or by corruption, or when we die, we're not going to take it with us. Ultimately, we can't take anything we've accumulated in this world with us to the next. And so people ask the question, how do we lay up treasure in heaven? Jesus said we should lay up treasure in heaven. How do we lay up treasure in heaven? And so today we're going to continue exploring what the Bible gives us in terms of answers to that question. You may recall that when we got together last time, we were studying about things that we do that God rewards. Well, today we're going to look at things that we do that God rewards, and also we're going to look at things that we do that God curses. Now, you may recall that the first principle in laying up treasure in heaven is understanding and being fully convinced that God really does own everything, that we are merely stewards. We are investment managers managing God's resources. Psalm 24:1 says, "The earth is the Lord's and everything in it. The world and all its people belong to Him." And then Paul writes in this very same letter, "You do not belong to yourself, for God bought you with a high price." Now, God has an enemy, and he's called by several names in Scripture. One of the names that he is called is Satan. And if we are on God's side, then Satan is also our enemy as well. Now, Satan opposes God at every opportunity. Whatever God is for, Satan is against. Whatever God is against, Satan is for. Satan opposes God at every opportunity. Now, God said, "The earth is the Lord's and everything in it." But Satan, the great deceiver, is very effective at promoting an alternative, opposite worldview. Instead of believing that God is the owner, some people who are under Satan's deception and influence believe and say things like, "This is my body, so I can do with it whatever I like. This is my money, so I can do with it whatever I like. This is my life, so I can do with it whatever I want." But we as Christians know that our life, our money, our body, our soul, our spirit, all we are, all that we create was bought by God at a high price. The precious blood of Jesus Christ shed on Calvary's cross. So this life, this body, this money, everything about me does not belong to me. It belongs to God. And ultimately, God, everything belongs to God because God is the ultimate source of everything. For instance, if we acquire things, it's because God has given us the health and the strength and the sound mind and the opportunity to be able to acquire whatever it is. You may recall that the homework that we sent home was to practice reminding ourselves that everything belongs to God. So I said, you know, when you walk up to your house, remind yourself it's not your house. Remind yourself it's God's house. When you walk up to your car, remind yourself it's not your car. It's God's car. When you open your wallet, remind yourself it's not your money. It's God's money. Remind yourself that God owns everything and that we're merely stewards. And the reason that we did that for homework and on a daily basis is we have to continuously train ourselves to think in that manner because we are conditioned by the world to think in the manner that the world wants us to think, and it's not a godly way of thinking. Now, realizing that the stuff really belongs to God also makes it easier when we are required to part with the stuff because it doesn't really belong to us in the first place. What we do as stewards, as investment managers for God, if we do it well, we're going to be rewarded. That's what the Bible says. Now, God owns everything. And in places in the Scripture, it describes things that He owns, like He owns the people and so forth. One of the things that God owns is the tithe. Leviticus 27:30 says, "And all the tithe of the land, whether of the seed of the land or of the fruit of the trees, is the Lord's. It is holy unto the Lord. And concerning the tithe of the herd or of the flock, even of whatsoever passeth under the rod, the tenth shall be holy unto the Lord." So the tithe belongs to the Lord, and that's going to be a recurrent theme through our message this morning. Now, the word tithe means tenth. The tithe is the Lord's. Now, to take something from someone who is its rightful owner without their knowledge consent is called theft. It's called robbery. It's called stealing, right? One of the Ten Commandments says, thou shalt not steal. So we're not supposed to steal from each other. Do you think it's logical we shouldn't steal from God as well? Now I want to invite you to turn in your Bibles to Malachi chapter 3. Where's Malachi? It's the last book in the Old Testament. Last book in the Old Testament, Malachi chapter 3. This book was written about 400 years before Jesus' life and ministry here on earth. Malachi chapter 3. We're going to be looking through the scriptures today because I want you to read it for yourself. I want you to know where to find these scriptures and the questions that these scriptures answer. Malachi 3:7, halfway through, says, return to me and I will return to you, says the Lord of hosts. Return to me and I will return to you. So I have a question for you. Have you ever felt far away from God? Or that God was far away from you? You know, a long time ago, I was driving back and forth between here and Bible college, and there was a sign on the side of the freeway, and whoever it was who had that sign was very creative in the message they would put up. And I can remember one of the signs reading, if God seems far away, who moved? You know, that was a thought-provoking question. Obviously, it left an impression on me. I can still remember it 30 years later. If God seems far away, who moved? Well, God does not move. He said, I change not. I'm the same yesterday, today, and forever. So if he seems far away, it's not because he moved. It's because we have moved.
16: Well, that is usually the case, isn't it? 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We'll see you tomorrow for another broadcast of Study Verse by Verse with Pastor Leighton Sheely.
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25: We need the power of the Holy Spirit in our lives to overcome and to have victory in our lives. 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The Comforter will come, and He'll be with you, and He'll be in you.

0: Welcome to Somebody Loves You Radio, the Bible teaching ministry of Raul Reese in Diamond Bar, California. Raul will begin a new series today exploring the identity and work of the Holy Spirit. We'll begin with a look at the key roles of this third member of the Trinity. You'll see that while he can feel mysterious, the Holy Spirit is present and very much at work in the lives of believers. Today's study is titled The Introduction to the Holy Spirit. Here's Raul Reese.
1: And so when Jesus was there in chapter 14 of the Gospel of John, he's on his way to Jerusalem, and all of a sudden he begins to talk to them about his departure. And they, of course, started becoming pretty worried about that, because they're thinking, okay, Lord, if you're going to leave, that means that we're going to be left alone. And then what are we going to do? We need a leader. And so Jesus, in John 14, beginning with verse 15, he says, "If you love me, keep my commandments, and I will pray to the Father, and he shall give you another comforter, that he may abide with you forever. Even the Spirit of truth, whom the world cannot receive, because it seeth him not, neither knows him, but you know him, for he dwelleth with you and shall be in you. I will not leave you comfortless. I will come to you." Now, one of the most beautiful things about Jesus is his bringing comfort and assurance to them. Look, you're not going to be alone. I'm going to leave. And the Lord, in chapters 13 through 17 of John's gospel, it's the last week of Jesus on the earth. And so in chapter 13, 14, 15, 16, and 17, in that week period, he gives them an intense seminary study about himself and the Holy Spirit. He sits down with them and begins to share with them the importance of the Holy Spirit. And then look again in verse 26 of chapter 14. "But the Comforter, which is the Holy Ghost, whom the Father will send in my name, he shall teach you all things and bring all things to your remembrance." Notice what he says, "to your remembrance, whatsoever I have said unto you." Did you know that the Holy Spirit is the teacher? Let's say you just got saved and you only read the Gospel of John and you never read the whole Bible. Well, then the Holy Spirit, the only thing that he can bring to your remembrance is what? The Gospel of John, chapter 14. That's why we encourage people to read the whole Bible. And it's so neat, because as you read the Bible, not only do you encourage yourself from the Lord, but God will give you the wisdom and the knowledge that you need to have. And so whenever you get caught up witnessing to somebody, or you're studying for a lesson, all of a sudden, man, the scriptures begin to click in your mind. That is those books and scriptures that you have read line upon line and precept upon precept. You see, the Holy Spirit keeps that memory, which is so cool. Now, it's interesting that the Holy Spirit here is called again the Comforter. The word parakletos in the Greek. Parakletos. Why? It means one, they will come alongside to do what? To assist you. That's what it means. One, they will come alongside to assist you. So when Jesus was here and he's talking to them, he says, "Look, you guys, I'm going to leave. But when I leave, the Holy Spirit will come and he will become your assistant." That's why Paul the Apostle, in the book of 1 Corinthians, chapter 3, 16, 17, and in chapter 6, 18, and 19, he says, "Know you not that you are the temple of the living God? And if any man defile the temple of God, God himself shall destroy that person." And when he talks about the temple of God in the book of 1 Corinthians 3:16, he's talking about the holiest of holies, which is your body now. Your body now has become the place where the Holy Spirit hangs out permanently. He lives there. And that's why whenever you lie, or whenever you do something that is wrong, Or you watch something that is wrong and immediately the Holy Spirit convicts you, but you're convicted, but you go ahead and you continue to hear it or to watch it. What happens to the Holy Spirit? Because he is a person, he becomes grieved. Paul said, do not grieve the Holy Spirit of God. Sin grieves the Holy Spirit of God. Bitterness grieves the Holy Spirit of God. Lying grieves the Holy Spirit of God. And the word grieve in the Greek means to bring pain to the personality of the Holy Spirit because he's a person. He cannot do his effective work when he's grieved. Pretty interesting. That's the Holy Spirit's power. One of the things that I recognize is that when you look at the church today, and I can share this with full confidence, that when we read the book of Acts, I don't know if you read it yet, but you need to read it. When you read the book of Acts, right before Jesus Christ actually ascended to heaven, the church didn't have really any power. That's why when Jesus Christ died on the cross and resurrected, he said, look, you guys, I want you to wait, what? For 10 days. When he resurrected, he was here for 40 days. And after 40 days, he went to heaven. But before he ascended, he said, look, you guys wait 10 more days. Don't go anywhere. Wait 10 more days. And I will send the Holy Spirit. And when he comes, he will baptize you with power. So you can be my witnesses where? In Jerusalem, in Judea, in Samaria, and to the uttermost parts of the world. The Holy Spirit's power. Peter, James, and John were totally different disciples that we find them in the book of John into the book of Acts. They're totally different people, full of the power of the Holy Spirit. We find Peter in the Gospel of John denying the Lord Jesus Christ. In the book of Acts, we find Peter standing up in a time of persecution and proclaiming the Gospel of Jesus Christ with full power. That's the difference. Don't you remember in the book of Acts chapter 19, turn for a second there, Paul the Apostle, he comes over to Ephesus. Look what he says. And it came to pass that while Apollos was at Corinth, Paul, having passed through the upper coast, came to Ephesus, and finding certain disciples there, he said unto them, have you received the Holy Ghost since you believed? Now, when Paul came to Ephesus, it's like we can walk around here tonight and we can talk with a lot of you. And probably we could see a distinction in some of your lives where we could actually say, hey, have you heard of the Holy Spirit? You say, well, why would you say that? Because what Paul did here is he saw these 12 men that had been born again of the Holy Spirit. But they had not heard anything about the power of the Holy Spirit. There was a lack of power in their lives. They were dull. No power in their lives. So he's asking the question, have you guys heard of the Holy Spirit? Look what he says. And he said unto him, we have not so much as heard whether there be any Holy Spirit. You see? They hadn't been taught the full gospel yet. They only had the teachings of John the Baptist about Jesus. So they were pretty honest and said, you know what? No, we don't have any power. We don't even know who the Holy Spirit is. We've never been taught that. So what does Paul do? And Paul then said to them, John barely baptized you with the baptism of repentance, saying unto the people that they should believe on Jesus, which should come after him, and that is on Jesus Christ. And when they heard this, they were baptized in the name of the Lord Jesus Christ. And when Paul had laid hands on them, now notice that. Sometimes people receive the baptism of the Holy Spirit without laying of hands. And sometimes it's the point of contact, laying of hands. Where here we have the laying of hands on them, and what happened? Look what he says. And when Paul had laid hands upon them, the Holy Spirit came on them, and they spoke with tongues and prophesied. Notice that. Is that something weird? No, it's not anything weird. In this occasion here, because a lot of times people will say, well, you know, I have the Holy Spirit. And every believer has the Holy Spirit. He's with you before you're a child of God. He's in you when you become born again of the Holy Spirit. And then the appeal, the upon experience, is when the power of the Holy Spirit gives you the power and victory over sin daily in your lives. We need that. We need that every day of our lives.
0: 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Let's continue now with more of our introduction to the Holy Spirit.
1: And then at the same time, when the Holy Spirit comes upon you, there are certain times where people receive the baptism of the Holy Spirit and they will speak in tongues. But at the same time, many people don't speak in tongues. So you say, well, can you be baptized? Yes. Without speaking in tongues? Yes. Why? What's the evidence of a true baptism? Love. Without love, you can speak in tongues, you can prophesy, you can do anything, and you're what? It's empty words and empty songs. Love is the key to the Holy Spirit and to the baptism of the Holy Spirit. That's why Jesus was teaching them, look, you guys, I'm going to leave. But when I leave, I'm going to send the Paracletus, the one that will come alongside to assist you and to teach you and to lead you and to bring everything into your remembrance that I have told you. You see, that's the work of the Holy Spirit. Go back to John chapter 15. Look what else he says. John 15, beginning with verse 26. But when the Holy Spirit, when the Comforter is come, whom I, Jesus, will send unto you from the Father, even the Spirit of truth which proceeds from the Father, he shall testify of who? Of me, Jesus. Hey, you've heard Holy Spirit revival nights, and you've heard people give glory and honor to the Holy Spirit. We can't do that. The Holy Spirit glorifies who? Jesus Christ. Glorifies Jesus. We're not to glorify the Holy Spirit. We glorify Jesus. You see? He will glorify me, Jesus said. And yet there are so many times where people get emotional and they get into the Holy Spirit and it becomes something like a mystic thing. And yet it's really open. Where God wants to move among us and God wants to pour himself upon us. And God desires to do a tremendous work in each one of our lives. And many of you might be struggling with drugs or alcohol or sexual things, whatever it is, or even evil thoughts or anger, whatever it may be. We need the power of the Holy Spirit in our lives to overcome and to have victory in our lives. For we walk not in the flesh, but we walk by the Holy Spirit every day. We want to be Spirit-filled every day of our lives. That's what Jesus desires. The Comforter will come, and He'll be with you, and He'll be in you, and He'll teach you, and He'll guide you. He'll lead you. He'll bring things to your remembrance. But then there's something else about the Holy Spirit in chapter 16, verse 7. Nevertheless, I tell you the truth. It is expedient for you that I go away. For if I go not away, notice what he says, the Comforter, the Holy Spirit, will not come unto you. He couldn't come. But if I depart, I, Jesus, will send him unto you. So they were waiting for Jesus to die, so that the Holy Spirit could come. Yet here, look what he says, verse 8. And when he is come, He will reprove the world of sin and of righteousness and of judgment. Interesting. That when the Holy Spirit would come, He would be the reprover. You see, we're not the reprovers. We don't convict people. There's nobody that I can convert to the Lord Jesus Christ. I can share with them. I can talk to them about it. But there's no possible way that anybody can ever be saved unless it is the work of the Holy Spirit in the life of that person, as the Holy Spirit reproves that person. You notice what it said? He reproves what? Of sin. Why? Reproves the world of sin and of righteousness and of judgment. Here it is why. Number 9. Of sin because they believe not on who? Jesus. Of sin because they don't believe in Jesus. Of righteousness because I go to my Father and you see me no more. Why? Because we believe by faith. And through faith, what do we have? Through faith, we become righteous through Jesus Christ. It's not my own righteousness. It's His righteousness that I have received. How? By believing by faith in Jesus Christ. And then check this out. Verse 11. And of judgment, because the prince of this world already is judged. Who's the prince of the world? Satan. Satan already has been judged. He already knows that he's going to the lake of fire. He already knows. He's lost the battle. That's why in the last days, Satan is going to become a great warrior against the world. Why? Because he knows that Jesus is coming again. And he wants to get as many people as he can, young and old, to go with him to hell. That's why we have so much evil today. So much evil, man. It's incredible. And look what else he says. Of judgment, because the prince of the world is a judge. I have yet many things to say unto you, but you cannot bear them now. However, when he, the Holy Spirit, the Spirit of truth is come, notice here it is, he will guide you into all truth, for he shall not speak of himself, but whatever he shall hear, that shall he speak, and he will show you even things to come. And what will he do? He will glorify Jesus Christ, and he shall receive of mine, and shall show it unto you. Notice how great the work of the Holy Spirit before us. So what we need to do is we need to make a commitment to God. And how do we do that? Well, Jesus said it real simple in the Sermon on the Mount. He says, if you want to be a child of the kingdom, okay? If you want to be a child of the kingdom, what's the first thing you have to do? Turn to Matthew chapter 5, beginning with verse 1. This is a sermon on the mount. This is a sermon not to the multitudes, but to his disciples. And he's going to speak about kingdom things. Verse 1. And seeing the multitude, he went up into a mountain, and when he had sat down with the disciples, he came unto him. He opened his mouth and he taught them, saying, oh, how happy are the poor in spirit, for theirs is the kingdom of heaven. The first beatitude is negative. Why? The first three are negative. Why? Because what he's talking about, he says, if you want to be a happy person, then first of all, you have to do what? He says, oh, how happy are the poor in spirit. It doesn't mean that you don't have money. Poor in spirit, it speaks poverty of spirit, which means what? Is there a true repentance in your heart? Are you really sorry for what you've done? Poverty of spirit, emptying myself completely before the Lord. Because when you empty yourself before the Lord, what happens? He says this, when you empty yourself before Him, then what will He do? Then He can fill you with Himself. Secondly, look what he says in verse 4. Oh, how happy are they that mourn, for they shall be comforted. What is he talking about? Mourning. He's talking about mourning over your sin, that you're ashamed before God that you have sinned against Him. It's not just, I repented and that's cool and there's no change of attitude. No, when there's truly a repentance, there's a mourning.
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4: The child of God, the kingdom child, does what? He hungers and thirsts after righteousness, how to do what's right. You see? 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And then you shall be filled. You'll be satisfied. You won't have to be seeking for alcohol and drugs and all these things, because Jesus will bring true satisfaction to your life when you really pour yourself out to Him. Hungering, thirsting. These are the attitudes that the Holy Spirit brings to the child of God as we are submissive to the Holy Spirit. Then we become salt of the earth. Then we become light, you notice, in a dark world. And the progression goes on and on and on, all the way through the Sermon on the Mount. So when the Holy Spirit comes, what does He want to do? He wants to reign and rule over my life. See, He wants to rule and reign over my life.
5: 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We'll find that the Lord's great love for us is poured out through His Holy Spirit as He convicts us of sin and points us in paths of righteousness. Now, with a closing comment, here's Raul once again.
4: And maybe there are some of you here tonight that you've been actually seeking for the Holy Spirit. Well, if you're born again, the Holy Spirit already is in you. But maybe you want to go a step further, and maybe you desire to have the power of the Holy Spirit, where the Holy Spirit now is going to come to my life and He's going to take government over my life. But listen, before He can do that, you have to be willing to yield and to submit your whole life into His hands. That's why in Matthew chapter 6:33 in the Sermon on the Mount, what did He say? He said, seek ye first the kingdom of God and His righteousness, and then all these things will be added unto you. God cannot add anything to you unless God is first in your life.
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4: When Jesus died on the cross, the Bible tells us the veil in the temple was ripped. Now in the temple, there was a veil, but really think of it as like a wall of material, a big massive curtain that separated the Holy of Holies from the rest of the temple. And behind that curtain was the Ark of the Covenant, and that was a very holy place that only the high priest went into once a year. But when Christ died on the cross, the veil is ripped from top to bottom. God was saying, done with this. Old covenant completed. Now every man, every woman has open and free access to me 24/7. You don't need a priest. You don't need a person to mediate for you. Christ is that person. He will come and take residence in your heart and be your savior, and be your Lord, and be your friend, and much, much more. But he will not force his way into any life. He waits for our invitation. If you're not sure if Christ is living in you, if you've not asked him to forgive you of your sin, if you don't have the certainty that you'll go to heaven when you die, you can ask Christ to forgive you right now, because the same Jesus that died on that cross rose again 3 days later, and he is with us in this place right here, right now, ready to come into your life. He's just a prayer away.
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8: And any of you ever go to new churches that you've never been to, you're a little nervous, you know. Are they going to put you on some kind of eternal mailing list? What are they going to do to you when they get you in there? And people are afraid. It's true. People are afraid. Can we come to your church? What do I have to wear? We suggest, a bag over your head and whatever. But people are afraid. They're scared. That ought to tell all Christians everywhere something about church.

0: Welcome to Apply Within, a verse-by-verse study of the Word of God with Pastor Bob Davis at North Country Chapel. We invite you to join with us as we, by the power of God's Holy Spirit, apply His Word within our own hearts as we study line upon line, precept upon precept, verse by verse, through the Bible. Our study continues in 1 Timothy chapter 2, verse 9, as Paul instructs women to reflect godly character through modesty and a teachable spirit. Here's Pastor Bob.
1: We're in chapter 2. I believe that we got all the way through verse 8, and some people believe we got all the way through to the end. So I'm going to back up to verse 7 and get a running start at it again. We read this. Paul says, I am ordained a preacher and an apostle, he says. Now, he's writing to Timothy, but remember, this is not just Timothy because he's a pastor. This is Timothy because he's Paul's spiritual son. Timothy is a pastor, but this is not for pastors only. This is for every one of us, and Timothy too, and all Christians everywhere. He says, he reminds them, I'm ordained a preacher and an apostle. I speak the truth in Christ. I'm not lying. A teacher of the Gentiles in faith and truth, verity. I will therefore that men and women, pray everywhere, lifting up holy hands without wrath and without doubting. We've got to come along and realize that even though sometimes I may not grasp this, it's the truth. It is the truth. And we want to learn the truth. Paul writes, I'm an appointed preacher. Kerux is the Greek word. It's a herald, a messenger, one who gives out the gospel. That's not just Paul. That's not just Timothy. That's you. That's me. That's what we are. And that's what he says. He's a herald. We're preachers. You preach the gospel every day. And sometimes you get to use words. Many times you're showing them Jesus Christ by holding a door for them or by giving a hand somehow, some way, or a smile even. You're representing Jesus Christ. And that's what Paul's doing. He says, I'm an ambassador. We are. We're all ambassadors for Jesus. Representatives for Jesus Christ everywhere we go. And he says, and a teacher. What is a teacher? Basically, one who explains or illustrates the Word of God. You do it to your friends if people ask you questions about the Bible. I know you do. You say, well, I'm not the expert, but here's what it's saying. And you kind of break it down for them so they can go, oh, wow, that makes sense. And it's fun when somebody goes, oh, I get it. You can see it in their eyes. Sometimes they'll say it, but you can see it in their faces sometimes. And you go, thank you, God, because you know it's God and it's not you. And Paul knows it's God, it's not him. We're representing him. We're teachers, one who explains or illustrates the Word of God in a way that people can understand it. Notice Paul adds, I'm speaking the truth in Jesus Christ. I'm not lying to you. I love when he says that. This is the truth. The truth in Jesus Christ. And I'm not lying. Paul says, I teach the Gentiles in matters pertaining to faith and truth. We do too. Most of the people we get to talk to are Gentiles. If there's some Jews around, God bless them. Yay, we can tell them too. And Paul gives us some information. I will, therefore, verse 8, that people pray everywhere, lifting up holy hands, without wrath, without doubting. Three conditions for public prayer. We looked at them before. We should be without wrath. The idea is loving and caring to one another. Now, you can be kind to someone that's a stranger when they come in. You can be kind. And so don't forget that you can. But there are other Christians sitting right here could also talk to people and say hello to them. Are you new here? No. Well, sit by me anyway, because nobody else will. You know, you invite them to sit with me. Some people are new. You new? I'll show you around. I'll help you. Everybody can do that. And that's what he's saying. The conditions when they come to the public prayer and when we pray, when we get together. Without wrath, the idea is loving and caring one another, lifting up holy hands, meaning clean, obedient lives. We're just trusting in God, and we confess and we do all those things, and praying in simple, honest faith. I really want to encourage you. You don't understand. You can study it through. We may never exactly understand until we get there, but prayer is powerful. And you pray and you go, you know, and thank you for the lunch. Thank you for my mother. Thank you for my feet. You're not even sure what you're saying. But you know what? Praying in simple, honest faith. And so we'll go on to verses 9 through 15. I covered a bit of 15 that I know about a long time ago, last time we got together with me here. But let me read to you now. Verse 9, in like manner also, verse 9, that women adorn themselves in modest apparel, clothing, with shamefacedness and sobriety, not with braided hair or gold or pearls or costly clothing, but with which becomes women professing godliness, good works. What ought to show about all of us is good works. Kindness, encouraging someone else, showing somebody that's brand new how you get around. Where is the coffee shop? Where do we take our children? Right? Somebody, a Christian, is going to step up and say, let me show you. I'll help you, right? That's what he's talking about there. But Paul has taught how men are to pray in church, as you remember the beginning of the chapter. He talks about how men are to pray in church. Now Paul gives advice for the ladies in the church service. Notice the ladies also pray in church. And a lot of churches won't let women pray. But clearly, he's going to show the girls, this is how you do it when you pray at church. It's advice, not just for the men now. And you know what he's teaching it to Timothy? While he's teaching it to Timothy, he's teaching it to you and me. So we should know how it works. So when we were over there and we were in a service, we were saying, okay, good. This is good. This is kind of like being at home. But they're running it the right way. Even if it's different than you're used to, they're doing it the right way. And any of you ever go to new churches that you've never been to, you're a little nervous, you know. Are they going to put you on some kind of eternal mailing list? What are they going to do to you when they get you in there? And people are afraid. It's true. People are afraid. Can we come to your church? What do I have to wear? We suggest, a bag over your head and whatever. But people are afraid. They're scared. That ought to tell all Christians everywhere something about church. If people are afraid and you know they're new, they may be a little nervous, you step up. We say, I'll help you. I'll show you. We'll get this for you. We'll grab it for you, right? That's what we do, and that's what he's talking about. So now he's going to give advice for the ladies in the church. So he says, in like manner, just like the men, or other words, instead of in like manner, say, likewise, notice this, first of all, the women can pray in church also. And he's telling you how to do that. In like manner, or likewise, the women can pray in the church also, just like the men. And remember, when we're working with all this, it's all about the inner woman, the inner man. It's all about our hearts. It's not about how pretty I can be or what we're wearing. It's really more about our hearts, and that's the key. Just like the men, it's all in the inner man, the inner woman. It's about your heart. How's your heart? You get your heart, you show up to church a little bit early, and maybe you get a little time to pray and get yourself ready. Or get a donut, whatever. But you're preparing to be a part. You're preparing to be a part. For the ladies, the external is important as well as the internal. Your heart's prepared. But he's talking about the ladies. because he doesn't like women. Now, I'm sorry, you know better than that, right? Of course not. But you remember their culture. Some of the girls would go to the temples, and that's where the prostitutes and everything are. And they were coming to church dressed the same way, and they were displaying themselves in a way they didn't mean to. That's all they knew. But they're dressing like the prostitutes in the temples themselves. And Ephesus has huge false idol temples all over through there. So he says he's going to give a little bit of advice. The external is just as important as the internal. The ladies should dress modestly. I don't understand why that's a problem for anybody, but it shouldn't be. Just modestly. The language is with decency and respectability. So you're not dressing like the temple prostitutes. Remember, there were male temple prostitutes at those same temples. So you want to be paying attention. Because things change over the years, we're basically, with this language, being told, dress with propriety and moderation. Those are big words. That's not just for the ladies. That's for the ladies, but it's also for the guys too. This country has gotten a little strange. It's about respect and responsibility. And I don't understand why it bothers the men or the women when you have to tell them these things. You had to tell me that when I was 12 years old, you know. And brand new Christians, I love the ones that'll come up and say, what do I wear? I say, well, the people in front wear a bag over their head, so here's a bag. You know, I like it when they say, it's wise, it's a good thing. People have called the church, and one of your services, what should we wear? And I like that because at least they're thinking a little bit. Here you don't really have to worry about it. But don't dress like some of the people do in Seattle because it gets a little messy. Things change over the years. What was all right 20 years ago probably might not work today. So it changes with the situation, with the tide. So I would say, what he's saying here, with propriety and moderation. How many of you talk about that a lot? Propriety and moderation. You don't. So let me say it in American. We would say with self-respect and self-control. Does that make sense? I'm just saying propriety and moderation. In American, we speak American, with self-respect and self-control. If you just think about it, God's word teaches, I think, a sensible guideline for both men and women. Nothing rash or weird or bizarre. I think it's you guys are doing fine, and nobody had to dress you. You didn't have to. But he's telling Timothy, you're in Ephesus, okay? If this were Las Vegas, I was there. I was going to the Calvary Chapel there. I wasn't on staff because I was a police officer, but I was a pastor. So I was praying with the people and doing all those kind of things. Some of those people come from the casinos, and they've been working all night, and they come in, and they weren't dressed. They were in their show gear. But it's kind of interesting to watch how after, when they get saved, there's a little change and nobody has to really tell them. Although some people come up and give them a little encouragement. So think about it with respect and self-control. If you just think about it, all he's saying to men and women, this offends women. When I read these things in church, a lot of churches, it bothers the women. Because they want to, I don't know what they want. they want to be in. I don't know. I'm not sure. I've never been a girl. I haven't got time. But you think about it. God's word teaches a sensible guideline for men and women. Doesn't hurt any men, doesn't hurt any women, but God does that. Peter wrote nearly the same thing. If you recall, 1 Peter chapter 3, I'll just read verses 1 and 2. Now hear it in the heart of what it says. Wives, now everybody's not a wife, so you just... Women, but wives, likewise, be submissive to your own husbands, that even if some do not obey the word, they without a word may be won by the conduct of their wives, when they observe your chaste conduct accompanied by reverence. That's what Peter's saying to the ladies. Some of you have wives, the husbands that write, and he's just saying, think about it. So again, I want to say that nobody's going to tell you and shouldn't have to tell you as a man or a woman how to dress. But if you be honest with yourself, God's word does teach a sensible guideline for men and women. At the church I grew up in, you had to wear a tie. You had to wear a jacket. You had to wear hard shoes and dress pants. And the women had to wear the weirdest dresses I've ever seen, but who cares? And now you're learning. Come on, we can respect and self-control. We can be sensible. This is what year this is. You really, except in rare cases, don't hardly ever have to talk to people about their attire. You notice that? Except some of them that are brand new, and a lot of those will ask. So I like that. But Peter talks about those things as well. Wasn't just Paul. But do you notice they have that shamefacedness? Shamefacedness. Verse 9. I read that. We were 9 and 10. Shamefacedness. That carries the idea of blushing. You know, get a little red in the face, a little blushing. You look around in our day, and there's not really a large amount of blushing going on anymore, is there? You just don't see it much. But that's what he's saying, the shame face. You're paying attention. We're considering others. We're thinking about others. Shamefacedness. And we don't see a lot of blushing in America anymore. Commercials. You're watching news, and you even have to turn off the commercials if the grandkids come in the room, because you're thinking, wait a minute, I didn't know that was coming. Whoopsie. So the truth is, let's be honest, not a lot of blushing going around much anymore. But in Jesus Christ, the man of God and the woman of God, do think about those things. They're not worried about it. They're not afraid. They're not embarrassed. They're not this. But they're thinking about it. You're giving it some thought. And that's wisdom for all of us. No one's going to tell you how to do it. You learn and you grow and you see it. And many ask, what's wrong with braided hair? Doesn't he talk about that? He says, in like manner also, the women adorn themselves in modest apparel, with shamefacedness and sobriety, not with braided hair or gold or pearls or costly array. Is there something wrong with braided hair? The answer is no. The answer is no. Is it wrong wearing gold? No. Help me with this. No. How about pearls? Oh, you're going to hell for sure. No. Is there something wrong with pearls? No. You don't miss what his point is. Don't miss what he's talking about. How about costly clothing? I mean, I'm certainly a slave to fashion here, but, you know, look, there's something wrong with costly clothing? No. And I hope you understand this Bible is so simple to see. Is there anything wrong with braided hair, gold, pearls, costly clothing? Is there anything wrong with it? No, nothing at all. But in church and in praying, if the jewelry or the expensive clothing are designed to draw attention to you, there's where the problem comes. There it is. There's where the problem comes. Guys all look the same to me, but girls all look different. And so that's what Paul is saying. In church and in praying, don't let the jewelry or the expensive clothing be designed to draw attention to yourself. That's when it becomes inappropriate. That's when it becomes an issue. And certainly at the time of prayer. So you think Paul, I read this and people say, Paul hates women. Where do you see that? He loves them. God loves them. Women were God's idea. And God loves them. And men were God's idea. He made them too. And he's now teaching us how to work this together so the world sees something different than what they're seeing all over the newspapers and all over the, everywhere you go, you can't look. So Paul writes, it's good for the women when nothing is distracting others from drawing near to God. I don't know a girl. I've never met a girl that belongs to the Lord who her goal was to keep to everybody to stare at her at church instead of bow down and worship Jesus. I've never met one. They're out there. I've heard about them. That's what Paul's talking about. It's good for the women when nothing is distracting others from drawing near to God. That produces true fellowship for everyone. Now, I have been to churches, and I will tell you, I was a judge. Because when I walk in and I saw some things I saw, I thought, Lord, I better get out of here, because I'm thinking they're doing this to outdress the other girls. And I think that's what Paul's talking about. You know, the rich people and, you know, and the poor. A lot of times people look at each other's clothes and this and that. We're not here to look at everybody's clothes. We're not here to show off a thing. We're here to worship together and praise and study the Word of God and love one another and encourage one another. And that's what he's trying to say. In the service, that's what he's talking about, in the service. But what he wants is, which becomes a woman professing godliness and good works. He wants the same thing for the man. I think it's not as ugly as people want to make it. I think those things are logical.
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7: When George Washington accepted command of the Continental Army, Americans were fighting a king and determined not to replace one form of unchecked power with another. Washington understood the difference between authority and ownership. In 1775, he declared, "When we assume the soldier, we do not lay aside the citizen." Even as commander of America's army, Washington remembered that he remained one of the people and that the power entrusted to him was never his to keep. He did not fight to rule America. He fought so Americans could govern themselves. Washington's example gave the young nation something more than victory. It gave America a standard for leadership. Those who hold power must remain accountable to the people they serve, because in a free nation, leadership is not ownership. It is a duty and a trust.
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15: Today's message is titled, Learning the Hard Way. The text is Luke 1:18-25. You can be turning there. It's part of a larger series on A Jesus You Never Knew. It's a study of the Gospel of Luke, which is a unique gospel. We've talked about that in all the introductory sermons until now. And so if you're new today, you can go back and listen to those sermons online if you want to. Learning the hard way. There were three boys in my family and one girl. She was the youngest. You can imagine what that was like, spoiled rotten. But that's another story for another day. There was Marshall, Craig, and Keith. Obviously, that's me, Keith. And because in my family, I'm the smallest male. I'm about 6'3 and a half. I used to be 6'4, but as you get older, you know, you kind of shrink. And so our nicknames were based on how we were. You know, it's like in the Bible, your name means something. So Marshall was Bonehead. Craig was Roundy, and naturally, being someone of imposing stature, my nickname was Tadpole, okay? But anyway, Marshall liked to learn the hard way. And I learned a lot from Marshall, and I had probably 1/10 of the spankings that he got. But you know, some people just learn the hard way, and that's unfortunate. Some of us have children, you know, learned that ignoring mom and dad involved some application of kinetic energy to our backsides. We learned that the hard way, that if you touch a hot stove, you get burned, right? The scientific method, they call that, right? Experimentation, hypothesis, everything. And then, you know, my sister, you know, joining in the melee, learned that if you pulled Albertine's tail, Albertine was our cat, that cats scratch. Some people learn the hard way. And in fact, the Bible even tells us as adults, you know, we learn the hard way. In Proverbs, a fool seems wise until he speaks. Now, maybe that's why we have two ears and one mouth. Well, we're going to see something of that today in Zechariah's interaction with the angel. Now, just to catch us up, last week, we saw God move in the life of Zechariah and Elizabeth, and as we talked through and worked through Luke 1:5-17. And I'm going to read that for you right now, just to kind of catch this up a little bit. In the days of Herod, king of Judea, there was a priest named Zechariah, and he had a wife of the daughters of Aaron, and her name was Elizabeth. But they had no child because Elizabeth was barren. Both were advanced in years. Now, while he was serving as priest before God, when his division was on duty in the temple, according to the custom of the priesthood, he was chosen by lot to enter the temple and burn incense. And there appeared to him an angel of the Lord standing, of all places, at the right side of the altar of incense. And Zechariah was troubled when he saw him, and fear fell upon him. But the angel said, "Do not be afraid, Zechariah, for your prayer has been heard, and your wife Elizabeth will bear you a son, and you shall call him John, and you will have great joy and gladness, and many will rejoice at his birth, for he will be great before the Lord." And then the angel goes into kind of reciting a prophecy from Malachi and applying it to this boy. "And he will turn many of the children of Israel to the Lord their God, and he will go before him in the spirit and power of Elijah to turn the hearts of the fathers to the children and the disobedient to the wisdom of the just to make ready for the Lord a people prepared. And last week, we were just amazed. We kind of asked ourselves, what would that be like to be there, to have that happen? You know, and we talked about Zechariah the priest as the angel is declaring this promise, this prophecy, when he gets to verse 16 and he starts talking about the prophecy from Malachi about the coming of the forerunner of the Messiah and the Messiah coming. It had to occur to Zechariah that this is a huge event because that meant Messiah was coming and that his son, his boy, is going to be the forerunner, the herald of that Messiah. He would have to realize all these blessings of God had been visited down upon him. And we ask ourselves, what would I say? What would you say? What would you say? You're in the most holy place on earth, in the temple, in the inner confines of the temple, on this high holy day, and you've been selected by lot, we know by providence, to burn incense where nobody goes, and you walk in there, and there's a guy there, and this angel is there, and he tells you all this incredible stuff that God is going to do for you and through you. What would you say? And then we ask ourselves, well, what would Zechariah say? And Zechariah apparently has to learn the hard way. I think Zechariah has two Hebrew meanings. I gave you one the last time. The other one is bonehead. Because he gave the wrong response. And let me just walk you through that now as we get into today's passage, Luke 1, 18 to 25. So after hearing all this and finding this angel standing before him, and Zechariah said to the angel, how shall I know this? For I'm an old man and my wife is advanced in years. And the angel answered him, I am Gabriel. I stand in the presence of God. And I was sent to speak to you and to bring you this good news. And behold, you will be silent and unable to speak until the day that these things take place, because you did not believe my words, which will be fulfilled in their time. And the people were waiting for Zechariah, and they were wondering at his delay in the temple. And when he came out, he was unable to speak to them, and they realized he had seen a vision in the temple. And he kept making signs to them and remained mute. And when the time of his service was ended, he went to his home. After these days, his wife Elizabeth conceived, and for 5 months she kept herself hidden, saying, thus the Lord has done for me in the days when he looked on me to take away my reproach among the people. Because, you know, it was considered, you know, if you weren't having children, there might be something wrong with you spiritually or otherwise. So today we're going to examine this passage, and we're going to navigate through this passage using four navigational markers, four rhetorical markers, whatever you want to call them. And they are the question, Zechariah's question, the rejoinder, the rebuttal from the angel, the result, how this played out, and the response in the aftermath. And using these four markers, I'd like you and I to learn from Zechariah's mistakes, or actually his sin, so that we don't have to learn the hard way in our daily life. He had special revelation from God from an angel. We have the Bible, and we need to look into its pages and govern ourselves accordingly. So let's start with Zechariah's question. The question. Luke 1:18, right? And Zechariah said to the angel, how shall I know this? For I'm an old man, and my wife is advanced in years. What do we have here? We have what we call the inquiry. The inquiry, let's start with that. How shall I know this? Based on what we read, this turns out to be an unacceptable question. And why is that? Why is that? I mean, after all, he says, how shall I know this? I'm an old man and my wife is advanced in years. They've been barren. Seems like a reasonable question, doesn't it? So he's saying more or less, and when you look into the original Greek, how shall I recognize this? How shall I perceive this? How shall I recognize the fulfillment of this? How? Well, when your wife gets pregnant at her age, that might be an indication. And when the baby is born and it's not a girl, it's a son, that might be something. But you know, I think he got that. I mean, he had common sense, right? His question is more than that, and his question is inappropriate. Now, you may be saying, well, wait a minute. We just did that scripture reading, and Sarah doubted. She laughed, and God caught her. You know, he knows all things simultaneously, past, present, and future. So he called her out for it and gave her a gentle rebuke. How is this different? Or, you know, when you think about Abraham, right? In Genesis 15:8, you know, at the end of, you know, hearing this whole Abrahamic covenant thing, that his offspring would number like the sand on the seashore, and that they would have this land forever. This was his forever promise to them. And Abraham is about 100 years old, and Sarah is about 90. Abraham says in Genesis 15:8, O Lord, how shall I know that I am to possess it? And this is right after Abraham's conversion in 15:6. Abraham believed God, and he credited it to him as righteousness. And with Abraham, how does God respond? He says, how shall you know? And he has a covenant ceremony where God binds himself to faithfully fulfilling his promise to Abraham. Later on in Genesis 17:17, when he hears he's going to have a son again, he falls on his face and he laughs, said to himself, shall a child be born to a man who is 100 years old? Shall Sarah, who is 90, bear a child? All right, and this comes back to, is anything too hard for God? Why no punishment? Why no punishment? I mean, Mary, later on, when Gabriel appears to her and says, you're going to bear a son and this, that, and the other, you know, and she'll call his name Jesus, she goes, well, how's this going to work since I'm a virgin? Well, these are reasonable questions, right? I mean, this is where I want to get into the impropriety of his question, of Zachariah's question, relative to all these other people. Where's the impropriety of Zachariah's question? He even explains why he's asking. But let me ask you a question. Who on earth, literally at that moment, was Zechariah talking to? And where were they meeting? What was the context of everything going on there? He was talking to a messenger of Yahweh who knew his prayers for a son, who knew his prayers for the people. He says, your prayers have been heard, and you're going to have a son. Not only are your prayers for the people on this high holy day heard, but your prayer for a son has been heard. He's standing what next to what? The altar of incense, which could get him struck dead if he didn't belong there. Add to this, Zechariah was a Levite, qualified to perform service in the temple, schooled in the scriptures, aware of Abraham and Sarah, Samuel's mother Hannah, and Samson's parents. He knew the stories of God granting people, children in their old age. So Zechariah had greater accountability. He had no excuse, and therefore his question was inappropriate. He should have asked himself, wow, this is incredible, but is anything too hard for God? He should have thought about Moses and Aaron, Jeremiah, Daniel, others who have faced insurmountable challenges and God delivered. But Zechariah, it seems, had to learn the hard way. Which brings us to our second navigational marker, the rejoinder. The rejoinder. You don't hear that word very much anymore, right? The rejoinder. So I thought you could use a little extra vocabulary training, but it's basically a rebuttal. It's a reply. It's a response. Luke 1, 19 through 20. And the angel answered him. He answered his charge. He answered his question. He answered his accusation wrapped up in a question. And he said this, and I want you to think about this. He goes, I am Gabriel, that Zechariah didn't know his name is immaterial. But then what he said next, and what he should have figured out already, I stand in the presence of God. And I was sent to speak to you to bring you this good news. Now, a lot of times, you know, you hear about humility and you're not supposed to, you know, show your credentials and things like that. But there's a time and a place to say, you know what? You don't know what you're talking about. I know more than you do. And you're in the wrong here. And this is what's going on here. And he's reminding him that God sent me to you. Of all the people on planet Earth, to bring you this good news, and look what you've done to it, and look what you've done with it. And in verse 20, and behold, you will be silent and unable to speak until the day that these things take place, because you did not believe my words, which will be fulfilled in their time. I like this passage for a couple of reasons. One is, there's an urban legend, you know, with some of the people in the world today, that if you don't have enough faith, you hinder God. That doubt somehow restrains God's ability, the Holy Spirit's ability to work. And what we know just from here and other passages throughout the Bible, that's just not so. And he says, these things are going to happen despite your lack of faith. You know, and so you have this pronouncement here, right? The pronouncement. I am Gabriel. I stand in the presence of God. There aren't many people in the universe who can say that. The circumstances of their meeting in the temple at the altar of incense, where Gabriel formally introduces himself and who he is and what he does, you know, and he's bringing good news, which basically, for whatever reason, this older man who should know better, a fool seems wise until he speaks, says this to him. You know, well, how do I know? How will I know this is going to happen? So it's bad enough that Zechariah is disrespecting an angelic majesty, but he's also disrespecting God. How is that? Why is that so? He doubts the word of God, and that means he doubts the integrity of God, because God, who always keeps his promises, has orchestrated all these events. And what Gabriel is conferring to him, he might as well be, he is preaching the word of God. He's declaring the word of God to Zechariah. You know, we live in an age where doubt is attractive. Somebody once said, doubt is sexy. And a lot of youth groups, misguided youth groups, people would say, oh, it's okay to doubt, you know, this, that, and the other. And you always have the person asking all the really weirdo questions, you know, and you start to wonder the person's motive. Doubt is acceptable for an unbeliever, skepticism. You expect that. And it's okay for a believer to have questions, but for a believer to doubt the word of God consciously or unconsciously is a dangerous thing. Zechariah's doubt is sin, and sin demands a penalty. And by the grace of God, we come to the penalty and the kindness and the patience of God. The penalty. Verse 20. And behold, you will be silent and unable to speak until when? Until the day that these things take place, because you did not believe my words, which will be fulfilled in their time. Gabriel explains patiently that despite Zechariah's sinful unbelief, God will still give him and Elizabeth a son, because God has bigger plans. And what we see here too is what we like to call grace abounding to the sinner. He just could have struck him dead and raised up somebody else. You know, he could have done that, but he didn't. He used all this to work together for good. For our instruction, Romans tells us these things were written for our instruction, that through perseverance we would have hope. But also for the people then and there. What we see here is the patience of God. And this is the same patience that God shows you and I daily when we know his word, when we know right from wrong, when we look into his word and we doubt it, when we compromise with the culture, when we adjust our beliefs to suit the crowd around us and we succumb to peer pressure, or we want something so badly that we'll sin to get it. So we don't want to be too hard on old Zechariah, and we shouldn't call him bonehead, because he's just like us. And God hasn't changed a bit. He shows grace upon grace upon grace. And so this angel tells Zechariah all that's going to happen before it happens and tells him that God is going to do what God is going to do because God is sovereign. So with divine patience, Gabriel explains to Zechariah his discipline, which in reality is a very gentle rebuke because he doesn't suffer any eternal consequence, which brings us to the result. Number three, the result. Right? We have the question, we have the rejoinder, we have the result. And the result is immediate. This God who causes all things to work together for good, he deals with Zechariah. You got to remember this, Zechariah is supposed to go in, burn incense, and leave. You don't dilly-dally in the temple like that. But he doesn't come out, and the people are waiting for him. You know, they know something's up. And we see this beginning in verse 21. And the people were waiting for Zechariah, and they were wondering at his delay in the temple. And when he came out, he was unable to speak to them, and they realized he had seen a vision in the temple, and he kept making signs to them and remained mute. Let's talk about the dilly-dally in the temple like that. But he doesn't come out, and the people

They were waiting for Zechariah. They were wondering. God was creating a circumstance or a situation to have a people prepared. So we talk about the wonder here. You know, the wonder. They realized he had seen a vision in the temple. Now, you're like, okay, you know, in the Bible times, everybody saw visions. No, they didn't. Not everybody. Miracles were rare. Not everybody got a vision. And the context here, which really adds to Zechariah's guilt and the people's wonder, is this, is that after God finished in Malachi, he did not speak to the people of Israel or anybody else for 400 years. For 400 years, the people of Israel waited for their Messiah, waited to hear from God. That intertestamental period between the Old and New Testament times was filled with strife, confusion, corruption. And when they realized that he had seen a vision, they understood that for the first time in 400 years, God had reached back out to man.

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And if you'd like more information on Pastor Keith or Hillside Church, here's how you can connect with us. 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
5: When Jesus died on the cross, the Bible tells us the veil in the temple was ripped. Now in the temple, there was a veil, but really think of it as like a wall of material, a big massive curtain that separated the Holy of Holies from the rest of the temple. And behind that curtain was the Ark of the Covenant, and that was a very holy place that only the high priest went into once a year. But when Christ died on the cross, the veil is ripped from top to bottom. God was saying, done with this. Old covenant completed. Now every man, every woman has open and free access to me 24/7. You don't need a priest. You don't need a person to mediate for you. Christ is that person. He will come and take residence in your heart and be your savior, and be your Lord, and be your friend, and much, much more. But he will not force his way into any life. He waits for our invitation. If you're not sure if Christ is living in you, if you've not asked him to forgive you of your sin, if you don't have the certainty that you'll go to heaven when you die, you can ask Christ to forgive you right now, because the same Jesus that died on that cross rose again 3 days later, and he is with us in this place right here, right now, ready to come into your life. He's just a prayer away.
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0: Welcome to Life from the Word with Pastor Chris Swanson of Calvary Chapel, Chester Springs. 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
1: John, 1 John, written by... Well, that was tough, wasn't it? In fact, almost unanimously agree, John wrote this, the brother of James, the son of Zebedee, written, we believe, about 90 or so, just late 80s, early 90 AD. To give you a perspective, the temple has been destroyed. Many Jews slaughtered through crucifixion by the Romans, sold into slavery, dispersed around the world, church also being scattered during this time. All the other apostles are dead. John is the only one who remains. All 11 of them were tortured. John, the only one who survives that torture, being boiled in oil according to tradition and history, surviving it, will eventually, about mid-90, be exiled to the Isle of Patmos by Domitian, the emperor. He will be eventually released, but while there in exile in Patmos, he will receive from the Lord the book of Revelation. John, of course, also the author of the Gospel of John. So one who is an eyewitness to Jesus, who has seen his miracles, heard his teachings, and now is trying to convey to us that God has come, he has lived among us, he has paid for our sins and risen again. So John has his own unique style of relating those things to us. But if we could, let's look at John, 1 John 1, verse 1. That, what does he mean by that? The word of life, the end of the verse. The word of life, which was from the beginning, which we have heard, which we have seen with our eyes, which we have looked upon and our hands have handled, of the word of life. Where did he meet Jesus? Well, I'm glad you asked. Let's turn to Luke 5. Luke chapter 5. We're going to do a couple things here. Let's get some history. Luke chapter 5. Well, it came to pass, chapter 5, verse 1, as the people pressed upon Jesus to hear the word of God, that Jesus stood by the lake of Gennesaret, or Sea of Galilee, and saw two ships standing by the lake, but the fishermen were gone out of them, and were washing their nets. And he entered into one of the ships, which was Simon's, and he prayed that he would thrust out a little from the land, and he sat down and he taught the people out of the ship. Now when he had left speaking, he said unto Simon, launch out into the deep and let down your nets for a draught. And Simon answering, Pastor, yes, this is Peter. Yes, we're finished that book. Yes. Keep reading. Simon answering said to him, Master, we have toiled all the night and we've taken nothing. Nevertheless, at thy word, I will let down the net. And when they had thus done, they enclosed a great multitude of fishes, and their net brake, verse 7, and they, note this carefully, beckoned unto their partners, which were in the other ship, that they should come and help them. And they came, and they filled both the ships. So they began to sink. When Simon Peter saw it, he fell down at Jesus' knees, saying, Depart, go away from me, Lord, for I am a sinful man. And he was astonished, and all that were with him, at the draught of the fishes which they had taken. And so was also James and John, our author, the sons of Zebedee, which were partners with Simon. That would mean Simon and Andrew, James and John, had worked many years together. By the way, the Lord is really good. I know, we should have an amen on that one. Yeah. But he nailed four fishermen in one event. Am I the only one seeing this? Like, he just bagged four guys to follow one event. That's, talk about efficient. Well, Jesus said to Simon, Fear not, from henceforth you shall catch men. Verse 11, and when they had brought their ships to land, they forsook all. That's James and John also. And they followed him. Now, Peter, James, and John, if you remember, were often pulled aside by Jesus for unique instruction. When they come back from curing Legion, back to the other side of the Sea of Galilee, Jairus comes to them. He says, my daughter's at the point of death. They're on the way to Jairus' house. The woman has the hemorrhage. She slows them down. As she gets healed, then the servants come from Jairus' house saying, your daughter's dead. Don't trouble the master any further. And Jesus says, don't be afraid, only believe. And he says, okay, you guys wait here. Peter, James, John, come on, let's go. And they move more quickly. They get to the house, they go in, and Peter, James, and John watched him raise that little girl from the dead. When Jesus would be transfigured, that means when he pulled back the veil of his humanity to reveal his deity there on that high mountain, only three went with him, Peter, James, and John again. So a unique three that gets us instruction. You know, we learned some things about John. Look at Luke chapter 9, if you're still there. Luke chapter 9, Jesus is traveling toward Jerusalem. He's going to go through the area of Samaria. But when the Samaritans realized he wouldn't be sticking around, they wouldn't receive him, verse 53, because his face was set as though he'd go to Jerusalem. And when his disciples, James and John, saw this, that the Samaritans basically wouldn't receive him, they said, "Lord, would you that we command fire to come down from heaven and consume them, even as Elijah did? Can we smoke them, Lord?" That was John. Jesus turned and rebuked him, and he said, "You know not what manner of spirit you are of." Note this, "For the Son of Man has not come to destroy men's lives, but to save them." Hey, which author gave us, "God so loved the world that he gave his only begotten Son, that whomsoever believes upon him would not perish, but receive everlasting life"? Which one was that? John. And so they went to another village. Interesting. Also, look at John's Gospel, chapter 13. Just pointing out some unique experiences that he has. John's Gospel, chapter 13. Here is the Last Supper, verse 21. "When Jesus had said thus, he was troubled in his spirit, and he testified and said, 'Verily, verily, I say unto you that one of you shall betray me.'" That would be an outrage in that room. "The disciples looked on one another." That had to be uncomfortable. "Doubting of whom he spake. Now there was leaning on Jesus' bosom," or his chest, "one of his disciples whom Jesus loved." Who's that? That's John. So John is on the right hand, and they're all reclining on their left side, so John can lean back and go, "Who is it?" So John was there. Verse 24, "Simon Peter therefore," what? "Beckoned unto him." What did we learn when they had the whole thing on the boats with the fishing? He beckoned unto him. These guys know how to communicate from ship to ship with no cell phones, no Morse code, so they can go, right? They've got the whole thing down. So Peter's sitting there, which means John is on his right hand. Peter's across on the far end of the table. And he looks at John and he goes, right? John looks over and goes, okay. So he leans back and he said, "Lord, who is it?" And Jesus answered, "It is he to whom I give the sop," verse 26, "when I've dipped it." When he had dipped the sop, he gave it to Judas, which normally would be put in the mouth of that guest by the host, which means Judas most likely is on his left hand. John was there for this. Unique experience. John was one of the few that was there at the cross as Jesus is being crucified, so much so that Jesus would look down and say, "Woman, behold your son," to Mary. "Son, behold your mother," to John. In other words, "John, please take care of her," and John would do that. Interesting, too, look at John chapter 20. First day of the week, Mary Magdalene shows up and says, "Hey, we got a problem. The tomb's empty. We don't know where they've taken the Lord." Verse 2, "When Simon Peter heard this and the other disciple whom Jesus loved," who's that? John, "when they heard that they'd taken the Lord out of the sepulchre," taken him away, and she said, "We know not where they laid him. Peter therefore went forth, and the other disciple, and came to the sepulchre." So they ran both together, and the other disciple did outrun Peter. You're learning about John. Came to the sepulchre first. And stooping down, he looking in, verse 5, chapter 20, saw the linen clothes lying, yet he went not in. And then cometh Simon Peter, like a freight train following him, went into the sepulchre and seeth the linen clothes lie, and the napkin that was about his head, not lying with the linen clothes, but wrapped together in a place by itself. Then went in also the other disciple, which came first to the sepulchre, and he saw and he believed, by the way, first. Just setting the record straight. So that's John. Last thing, John's Gospel, chapter 21. You remember when Peter was restored by the Lord? Well, after that, he said to Peter, "Follow me." And then Peter, verse 20, chapter 21 of John's Gospel, turning around, saw the disciple whom Jesus loved following, which also leaned on his breast at supper. And Peter said, "Lord, what is he that," and said, "Lord, which is he that betrays thee?" Peter, seeing him, saith to Jesus, "Lord, what shall this man do?" Always competing. And Jesus said to Peter, if I will that John should tarry till I come, what is that to you? Knock it off. You follow me. Well, then went this saying abroad among the disciples or the brethren that that disciple should not die. Yet Jesus did not say to him, he shall not die. But if I will that he tarry till I come, what is that to you? And he would see Jesus in Revelation 1 in his glory. So that's John. Great. Chapter 1, verse 1. Notice, please, it does not say John. Greetings to all the apostles, or to the to the elders, and to the deacons, and to the people of God. None of that. Just right to his subject. That's how he works. Chapter 1, verse 1. That is the word of life, which was from the beginning. Here we go. Can we all agree there was a beginning? How many are actually here? Okay. Which means, if we're here, what? There had to be a beginning. And there are really two major schools of thought on what is that beginning. One school of thought is this, that everything came from nothing. Oh, that's, you're oversimplifying. Well, let's review here. Okay, so matter, which they don't talk about where it came from, but anyway, matter condensed down into a small ball, so small like a period on a page, and when it condensed down, there was a great big bang that then began to expand out. The numbers keep changing. It's about 20 billion years ago. There's some different numbers out there. We'll work as that one. I know there's some different theories, but about, give or take, 4.6 billion years ago, the Earth cools down. 3.2 billion years ago, life begins to think, begins to emerge, and it gets all the way up to you sitting here. Your complexity, your abilities, and all that, you have come from nothing. That's basically it in a nutshell. The competing theory is you have come from something, or better, you have come from someone. And the way you knew you've come from someone is because the very things that have been used to make you fearfully and wonderfully made, you can see throughout all the universe that he's created, his handiwork, his design, his systems, his skill, his understanding, the plan of God, the working of this whole mechanism, be it whether it's space and time and the celestial bodies, all the way down to your DNA and your genes folding to express, to bring out different things to fight bacteria and disease. It's astounding. So two major theories. One, you came from nothing. Two, you came from something. In fact, you came from someone. He created you because he loves you and he wants a relationship with you. Those are the two competing views. And yes, I've simplified both, but you got the idea. You can work on this at home. That which was from the beginning. What do you mean that? The word of life. He's always existed. How can he say that? Where does he get that from? Glad you asked. Turn to the Gospel of John chapter 1. Gee, I think I like it better just Peter to the saints. That's just easier. My brain hurts already. I haven't even started the verse. It's going to be a long book. No, it's not. We'll be fine. John, writing in the Gospel of John chapter 1, said, in the beginning, here's that theme again, was the Word. The word used here is logos. He's going to use it also in 1 John. Word. Logos. Tenney has a very good definition. Logos is the term used in Greek philosophy in this period of time by the Stoics to denote the controlling reason of the universe, the all-pervasive mind which ruled and gave meaning to all things. Logos was one of the purest and most general concepts of that ultimate intelligence, reason, or will that is called God. So to the Greek mind, he is saying, in the beginning was the Logos, the ultimate God. And the Word was with God, and the Word was God. The same was in the beginning with God. All things were made by him. There's that one of two options again. All things were made by him, and without him was not anything made that was made. In him was life, and the life was the light of men. And the light shineth in the darkness, and the darkness comprehended it not. There was a man sent from God whose name was John, that is the Baptist. The same came for a witness to bear witness of the light, that all men through him might believe. John the Baptist was not that light, but was sent to bear witness of that light. That was the true light, which lighteth every man that is cometh into the world. He, that is the Logos, was in the world, and the world was made by him, and the world knew him not. He came unto his own, and his own received him not. But as many as received him in your heart by faith, To them he gave the power to become the sons of God. How? Even to them that believe on his name, which were born not of blood, nor the will of the flesh, nor the will of man, but of God. And the Word was made flesh and dwelt among us, and we beheld his glory as the glory of the only begotten of the Father, full of grace and truth. Okay, so how do you get this whole thing from the beginning? Glad you asked. Turn further in John to John 8. By the way, we're in 1 John. Everybody still with me? Fine. But now we're in the Gospel of John. Everybody still with me? Fine. The reason we're in the Gospel of John, so you can understand the things written to us in 1 John. Is everybody still with me?
2: Yes.
1: Good, because first service slept the entire service. It was painful, and I took it personally. And what are you going to do? But you'll know why, so enjoy the sleep. It's free. John chapter 8, Jesus is having a debate back and forth with the Jews on a number of issues, but he finally gets to this in verse 21. I'm going to read a little bit longer section, but hang into the dialogue, see if you can get what John is communicating. So then said Jesus again to them, listen, I go my way, and you shall seek me, and you shall die in your sins. Whither I go, you cannot come. Verse 22, so then said the Jews, well, will he kill himself? Because he saith, whither I go, you cannot come. And he said unto them, see if this is clear, you are from beneath. I am from above. The Word became flesh. You are of this world. I am not of this world. How many was that clear? Three hands. Seriously, was that clear? Okay. Is that a major statement? Yeah. You are from beneath. I am from above. He's not talking about penthouse versus basement. I said, therefore, unto you that you shall die in your sins. For if you believe not that I am, that's how God refers to himself in the Greek and the Septuagint. If you believe not that I am, that he is God himself, took on human flesh, you shall die in your sins. So they said unto him, well, then who art thou? What has he just been telling them? They said, well, who are you? And Jesus saith, even the same that I said unto you from the beginning. I have many things to say and to judge of you, but he that sent me is true, and I speak to the world those things which I heard of him. Well, they understood not that he spake to them of the Father. Then said Jesus unto them, when you have lifted up the Son of Man on the cross, then shall you know that I am, and that I do nothing of myself, but as my Father hath taught me, I speak these things. And he that sent me is with me. The Father hath not left me alone, for I do always those things that please him. That's why he can redeem us. And as he spake these words, many believed on him. And then said Jesus to those Jews which believed on him, if you continue in my word, then are you my disciples indeed. And you shall know the truth, and the truth shall make you free. They answered Jesus, wait a minute, we be Abraham's seed. We were never in bondage to any man. How sayest thou? Hold on, let these Roman soldiers pass. How many get it? Hello? That's not quite factual. We be Abraham's seed. We were never in bondage to anybody. Does the name Egypt bring? How sayest thou, you shall be made free? Jesus answered them, verily, verily, I say unto you, whosoever committeth sin is the servant or the slave of sin. Remember those days? And the servant abideth not in the house forever, but the Son abideth forever. If the Son therefore shall make you free, you shall be free indeed. I know that you are Abraham's seed, but you seek to kill me because my word has no place in you. I speak that which I have seen with my Father. The Word was with God. And you do that which you have seen with your father. And they answered and said unto him, Abraham is our father. And Jesus said unto them, if you were Abraham's children, you would do the works of Abraham. That would be to believe. But now you seek to kill me, a man that has told you the truth, which I have heard of God. This did not Abraham. You see, you do the deeds of your father. And they said unto him, oh yeah, well, we be not born of fornication. We have one Father, even God. And Jesus said unto them, if God were your Father, you would love me. For I proceeded forth and came from God. Neither came I of myself, but he sent me. Very clear. Why do you not understand my speech? Even because you cannot hear my word. You are of your father, the devil. And the lust of your father you will do. For he was a murderer from the beginning and abode not in the truth, because there is no truth in him. When he speaketh a lie, he speaketh of his own, for he is a liar and the father of it. And because I tell you the truth, you believe me not. Which of you convinces me of sin? And if I say the truth, why do you not believe me? He that is of God heareth God's words. Ye therefore hear them not, because you are not of God. Then they answered the Jews and said to him, Say we not, well, you are a Samaritan, that's half-breed, it's an insult, and that you have a devil? Jesus answered, I have not a devil, but I honor my Father, and you do dishonor me. And I seek not my own glory. There is one that seeketh and judgeth. And verily, verily, I say unto you, if a man keep my saying, he shall never see death. And then said the Jews unto him, Well, now we know that you have a devil. Abraham is dead, and the prophets. And you say, if a man keeps my saying, he shall never taste of death. Art thou greater than our father Abraham, which is dead, and the prophets that are dead? Who do you make yourself out to be? Jesus answered, If I honor myself, my honor is nothing. It is my Father that honors me, of whom you say that he is your God. Who is his Father? Their God. The Word was made flesh. The Word was with God. The Word was God. The Word became flesh, John 1. Yet you have not known him, that is their God, but I know him. And if I should say I know him not, I should be a liar like unto you. But I know him, and I keep his saying. Your father Abraham rejoiced to see my day, and he saw it and was glad. And then said the Jews unto him, Wait a minute, you're not even yet 50 years old, and have you seen Abraham? And Jesus said unto him, Verily, verily, I say unto you, before Abraham was, I am. I've always existed. Well, they took up stones to stone him and cast at him. But Jesus hid himself, went into the temple, going through their midst. So passed by. Also interesting, in John 17, Jesus praying, said, Father, I will that they behold my glory, which I have had with you from the foundation of the world. He has always existed. So John, having heard these things himself personally, tries to convey them to us of who we are being introduced to in chapter 1, verse 1, 1 John. So let's go there. That is the word of life, the word that's logos again, that which was from the beginning, he has always existed. He added an attribute to himself called humanity. He took on human flesh so he could live a sinless life, die in our place, bear our sins, bear the wrath of God, rise again to prove it's accepted and extend to all who believe forgiveness. You're thinking, he's never going to finish this book. And now I know why first service was sleeping. That which was from the beginning, which we have heard, akouo, to hear with the ear, which we have seen, horeo, that is to perceive or to study carefully. We've heard him, we have seen him with our eyes, which we have looked upon, that's theomai, that is to be carefully deliberate and vision and looking, contemplating. We have studied him. Our hands have handled of the word of life. We have touched him. You remember when Jesus rose from the dead and he was there in the upper room and he said, Hey, here's my hands, here's my side, touch them, don't be in unbelief. Could they touch him? Yes. I got one yes. Could they touch him? Yes. Yes. Why is that important? Well, we're going to get it in 1 John 3. Beloved, it does not yet appear what we shall be. But we know that when he appears, we are going to be like him. Let's review. When he rose bodily. He's now in a resurrected, glorified body, which we're also going to receive. How old was he when he started his ministry? About 30 years of age, had three and a half years of ministry. So does that mean perhaps we get to roll the clock? Well, some of us roll the clock back. I'm all for it. He can be touched, yet he can walk through doors and enter a room with the doors being locked. Boy, that's going to be handy. We have yet to even see what we are going to inherit. But we're going to be resurrected bodily, with a body that has a new nature. All because we were simply willing to believe. And a God who created everything and has left evidence of his creation throughout it. So that which was from the beginning, which we've heard, which we've seen with our eyes, which we've looked upon, which our hands have handled. And there was a false teaching going around in his day that Jesus didn't actually take on flesh, but was some sort of phantom. John's just saying, let me tell you the real story. Let me give you the genuine and you can spot the false counterfeit. We've touched him. We've seen him. We've heard him. We were with him. The word of life. Verse 2. For the life was manifested. The word became flesh.
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0: Foundations of Freedom, a look at America's founding principles and the leaders who shaped our nation.
1: When George Washington accepted command of the Continental Army, Americans were fighting a king and determined not to replace one form of unchecked power with another. Washington understood the difference between authority and ownership. In 1775, he declared, "When we assume the soldier, we do not lay aside the citizen." Even as commander of America's army, Washington remembered that he remained one of the people and that the power entrusted to him was never his to keep. He did not fight to rule America. He fought so Americans could govern themselves. Washington's example gave the young nation something more than victory. It gave America a standard for leadership. Those who hold power must remain accountable to the people they serve. Because in a free nation, leadership is not ownership. It is a duty and a trust.
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6: I am so thankful that the Holy Spirit, who is the author of the Word of God, when those words were written, that He did not take these people into the laundromat and wash them with Clorox and then ironed them and starched them and covered them up with cellophane and then placed them on a pedestal and so that we can look at them and say, oh, I wish I could do that. No, no, no. And I believe there's a reason for that, because He wants you and me to look at their failure, to look at their fears and identify with them. And so that we can say, if they did it, I can do it.
5: Thank you for making Leading the Way audio part of your day. You know, throughout the entire Bible, we watch God use people that have a variety of backgrounds, people with a wide array of skill sets, or a lack of skill sets, and they do great and mighty things, impacting lives and directions of individuals and of nations, and ultimately, generations of believers. Today, Dr. Youssef begins a series of messages called, They Were Just Like Us. He'll help you get to know people mentioned in the Bible's Faith Hall of Fame. That's found in the pages of Hebrews, and also how they were and are just like you and me. So be encouraged as Dr. Youssef begins this episode of Leading the Way.
6: One of my favorite verses in the New Testament is James chapter 5, verses 17 and 18. James, the brother of Jesus, looks back into the Old Testament and he sees what had happened by such men. And then he says, verse 17, Elijah was a man like us. He prayed fervently, and for 3.5 years there was no rain. And then he prayed again, and the heavens gave the rain, and the earth gave forth its fruit. He was just like us. He ran away from Jezebel. He was afraid. He was terrified. He was just like us. I am so thankful that the Holy Spirit, who is the author of the Word of God, when those words were written, that He did not take these people into the laundromat and wash them with Clorox and then ironed them and starched them and covered them up with cellophane and then placed them on a pedestal and so that we can look at them and say, oh, I wish I could do that. No, no, no. I am thankful to the Holy Spirit of God that this was not the case. I am thankful. And I believe there's a reason for that. There's a reason for that, because He wants you and me to look at their failure, to look at their faults, to look at their fears, to look at their frailties and identify with them. And so that we can say, if they survived, so can I. If they succeeded, so can I. If they did it, I can do it. The Holy Spirit of God wanted us to learn how these men and women, from the depth of their despair, from the depth of their weaknesses, from the depth of their struggles, they offered themselves to God in obedience and said, we do whatever you asked us to do. God wants us to know that you can exercise their faith, that you can live by their faith, that you can accomplish things that you never thought possible, just like they did. Now, I don't have to tell you that the word faith today, I mean, it's used for all kinds of things, of believing anybody and anything, and even the word faith-based, it's sort of used as an excuse for any belief in anybody and anything. And it's used in order to not use the word Christian or Christianity, but it's a faith-based. And the words faith-based just become catch-all. And I believe the Holy Spirit knew that, don't you? And that is why the Holy Spirit who knew that people are going to make a mess out of that magnificent, beautiful word. In Hebrews chapter 11, he makes sure that we understand what kind of faith he's talking about. He wanted to make sure that we understand God's definition of faith. He wanted to make sure that we understand the biblical definition of faith. Because faith in Hebrews chapter 11 is very different from this catch-all faith-based stuff. So, the Holy Spirit, before he even goes to give us the examples of these men and women by faith, by faith, by faith, the first thing he does, which is the first thing I'm going to do today, and the only thing I'm going to do today, he gives us a definition of what faith is all about. He made sure that we understand biblical faith. What is that nature of faith that these men practiced? What is the nature of faith that you and I are supposed to practice and exercise? Verse 1, it is the assurance of things hoped for and conviction of things seen. You see, the first time he said assurance of things hoped for, somebody may say, well, I hope so. You know, how we use the word kind of very well, I hope it will. I'm not sure, but I hope you're right. No, that's not what he's talking about here. But just to emphasize it, just to make sure this hope is the certainty, is assurance, and there's no doubt about it, he said, it is the conviction of things not seen. Ah, hear me right on this one. It is a fact. There is no human being born of a woman has seen God with their own physical eyes. It is a fact that there are very few people in the scripture like Moses who have heard the voice of God with their physical ear. There are no human being on the face of the earth have been able to touch with their physical hand God the Father or God the Holy Spirit, only God the Son. So, what distinguishes between those who believe and put their faith in him and those who don't? Very simply, faith. You say, well, faith is a gift of God. Absolutely. You're absolutely right. You see, faith, listen to me, it is not giving an assent to certain creeds and doctrine. Faith is not saying, well, I believe certain things about God, or I believe that God exists. No, no, no. Faith is the absolute confidence that the one who promised will keep his promise. Not may, but will. Faith is the absolute confidence that is willing to put everything on the line, including the most precious thing we have, and that is life itself. Faith is the absolute confidence that says, no matter how dark it may look, no matter how bleak it may appear, no matter how long it may take, no matter how contrary to the visible reality it may seem, I have confidence in the one who promised because he is able to keep his promise. So here's the important question now. Let me ask you this. Where does this confidence come from? Where does it come from? It comes from the person who promised. Let me illustrate this. Suppose there's a person known to me who is known to me to be, doesn't have much of a financial abilities. Not only that, that person is always in a financial mess. Not only that, that person is not known to be a man or woman of wisdom or prudence. Not only that, this person really does never keep his or her word. If that person picks up the phone and calls me and he says, Michael, I want you for this year to go out and buy all the airtime that you need to proclaim the gospel around the world. Well, how am I going to react to that? I'm telling you exactly how I would react. I wouldn't move a muscle. I would move from my chair. I would never pick up the phone. I would do nothing. But suppose a person that is known to me to be a man or woman of financial means. And this person is known to me to be a person who's trustworthy, a person who keeps their word, a person who would never go back in their promises, a person who is absolutely trustworthy. And if that person picks up the phone and he says the same thing to me, guess what I'm going to do? I'm going to get out on that phone working 24 hours, 7, buying all the air time around the globe that I can get my hand on. I'll be ready to saturate the airwave with the gospel of Jesus Christ. What's the difference? Is the person? Is the character of the person? What's the difference? Is the individual who made the promise? You see, there's got to be a trust in the person who makes the promise. Anybody can make any promise. That's the difference. It's my confidence in that person's word, knowing before seeing a single dime, before seeing a red cent, I would move by faith because of the trustworthiness of that person. And that's what Hebrews 11:1 says. Faith is the confidence in God. Faith is the trusting in God. Faith is the assurance that He will deliver on all His promises. Faith, always able to praise God for the things that you have not seen with your own eyes. Faith is able to thank God for things before they take place. Faith gives you the confidence to act before it becomes a reality. Faith means that you go about and do things as if it already happened, though nobody else is able to see it. You see, many people profess their belief, but I want to ask some questions. How does your belief change your lifestyle? How does your belief impact your business dealings? How does your belief transform your relationships? How does your belief turn your home into a haven? How does your belief impact your coworkers, impact your fellow students, impact your neighbors? How does it work? Faith, first and foremost, is the ability to take hold of God's promises before they happen. Faith is the eye that sees what nobody else can see. It's the ear that can hear the unheard. Faith is the mind that can conceive the inconceivable. Faith is the heart that longs for the unexpected. Faith is like two people looking at the same object. One can see it all with clarity, and the other one can't see a thing. You say, what's the difference? Oh, one has a mighty, powerful pair of binoculars, and the other one doesn't. And that's what faith is all about. That's what the difference that faith makes in your life, my life. Let me tell you something. I stake my life on what I'm going to tell you. I stake my life on it. The reason why God's people do not give to the work of God sacrificially is because of fear. And fear is the antithesis of faith. Fear is the opposite of faith. And so what God's children have been doing is that they've been living in fear instead of faith. But the day is coming when you got to get serious about faith. Verse 2, for by faith the men of old gained approval. Not by work, but by faith. When I say they were just like us, I mean it, and you will see it as we get going in this series of messages. They shared all of our weaknesses, and even worse, they were like us in every way, but I want to tell you something else. While they were all like us, they knew one thing that most Christians in this 21st century refuse to accept, and that is they knew what honors God and what does not. That's what they did. They knew that. They understood that. They accepted that. They practiced that. The difference between any two believers is not how many more sermons one can preach than the other. It's not how one can sing better than the other. It is not how many meetings a person can go to. It's not how many boards one can serve on. It is not how many activities one is involved in, Christian or otherwise. No, the difference is this. It is how much more one takes God at His word and the other one doesn't. How one says, I see it because I believe it, and the other one says, I will believe it when I see it. That's the difference. Beloved, listen to me. If there is a distinguishing mark between believers and unbelievers, it is not activities, it is not what they claim. If there is an overriding distinction. It would be daily living out by faith. I know we are sent out to a world that is so totally focused on the visible. I know that. I know that we are sent into a world that is totally focused on what is seen. I know that we are sent into a world that is so totally focused on the importance of only what could be accomplished in this life. We are sent to a world that is totally focused on pleasing self. We are sent into a world that is totally focused on one's comfort and one's convenience. But we must stand as men and women of faith, on biblical faith, not the catch-all phrase of faith, or faith-based. Beloved, whether you know it or not, this is the kind of faith that people are desperately wanting to see lived out. They want to know what it looks like, how it's lived out. But here's the problem for all of us, including your pastor. Here's the problem. We are not able to show them how, because we are more impacted by their thinking than we are able to impact their thinking. We are more impacted by their lifestyle than we are able to impact their lifestyles. We are more impacted by their worldview than we are able to impact theirs. But beloved, if the essence, if the substance, if the heart and soul of faith is obedience, then obedience or lack of it is the only thing that will stand between pleasing God and pleasing self. Obedience is the only thing that will come between living an impactful life or not. Obedience is the only thing that will come between being able to make a difference in the world or not. You see, God said, even in the Old Testament, that obedience is better than sacrifice. Do you know why? Because a person can make a sacrifice without obedience. Oh, but you cannot be obedient without making a sacrifice. The reason these men and women made the list, it was because their obedience led them to sacrifice. But if there's a book written right now that the list has been made, there were other names throughout 2,000 years of Christian history, men and women who were literally dipped in tar and led out as candles for Rome for the sake of Christ. Men and women of faith who gave it all and sacrifice their lives by faith. Countless others could go on that list. As I conclude, I'm going to tell you this. I can never preach on faith without thinking of one of my great heroes. I thank God as a young Christian, somebody introduced me to the biographies of great men and women of God. And I would devour these books and I would read them. And one of my great heroes is George Mueller, a man who had an orphanage in Bristol, England. And there, all of his needs for those boys were supplied through faith alone. Never sent out an appeal letter, never asked anybody for money. He went to the Lord, and the Lord answered his prayers. Time and time and time again, not once so that it can be just incidental. Time and time and time again. One morning, there was no food in the house. When I mean that, there's no food in the storage room, there's no food in the kitchen, there's no food on the table, there was no food anywhere to be seen. But he gathered the boys, as he always did every morning for breakfast, and he began to pray. Lord, thank you for this food that we're about to receive. Now, I hate to tell you about this, but it's the truth. I remember when I read that many years ago, I said, man, if I was one of those boys, I would open one eye and look at the empty plate. And I said, now, what food are you talking about? But you know that he had never had not finished his prayer. A knock came on the door. A local baker comes in and says, "Mr. Mueller, God woke me up at 3 o'clock this morning, and he told me to bake an extra batch for your boys. Can you use some fresh bread?" He said, "Yes, we can." And so the bread just coming in, hot, fresh bread for those boys to eat. And they haven't even started biting into the bread, and a knock came on the door, "Mr. Mueller, a milkman." And he said, "My cart broke down right in front of your orphanage. And I've got to take it to get it fixed, but the milk is going to go sour. Can you use some milk?" He said, "Yeah, I think we can." And those boys had breakfast that morning because of faith, of confidence in the one who promised to keep his promise. Beloved, listen to me. The day is coming when only those who have learned to live by faith and walk by faith are going to make it. Are going to make it. And so it is my plea with you today that you say, "Lord God, I want to walk by faith and not fear. By faith and not fear." How many of you think that God is honored by this type of faith? Okay, most of you. But I want to tell you something else. That God honors this kind of faith. It honors God, but it's the faith that God honors. Now, beloved, I know from my own personal life what it is like to trust the promise of God and to believe that it is here before it came. I know what it's like in the last 40 years and to see the God of glory always, always keep his word. Always. So the question that I hope will haunt you, haunt me, is, are we willing to be like them? They were just like us. But are we willing to be just like them? Father, in the name of Jesus, the mighty, powerful God, the one of whom says the Apostle Paul in Ephesians 1 that the very power of his resurrection is worth, I hope will haunt you, haunt me. Are we

0: it is faith that honors you, and that you are the God who honors faith. In Jesus' name, amen.
1: 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Hey, did you know that the ministry of Dr. Michael Youssef and Leading the Way reaches far beyond this community, right into homes and lives across 6 continents, all around the world?
2: I was attracted to Christianity on my own for a long time. When it came to my Islamic faith, I felt that I was walking in the wrong direction. When I was in middle school, I had a friend who brought me a Bible. I lent it from her so I could keep reading it. Even though I didn't understand the whole gospel, I pressed on, reading it over and over again. This went on for years until I discovered the Kingdom Sat channel. They have a wonderful field team who kept calling me to check on my spiritual life. They introduced me to a church, and I decided to leave Islam behind. Upon learning this, my husband took to the street. He shouted and said, "She has become a Christian. It is lawful to spill her blood. Whoever wants to kill her, let them do so." I went to the street and shouted, "Yes, I have become a Christian. Whoever wants to kill me, let them come. I am ready." 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
6: This is Carol Platt Liebau for townhall.com. A furor erupted in the WNBA recently after Indiana Fever player Sophie Cunningham called it common sense to ban transgender athletes from competing in women's sports. The league's collective bargaining agreement says that only women are eligible to play in the WNBA, but never defines what a woman is. The commissioner calls the issue nuanced, while the Players Association calls for diversity and inclusion. Now they're being taken at their word. Two former NBA players say they'll declare for the 2020

0: 27 WNBA draft, exposing the absurdity of rules that refuse to acknowledge biological reality. The WNBA has brought all this on itself. It's time to define woman or risk sidelining female athletes in the league created specifically for them. There's nothing nuanced about protecting women's sports. It requires only courage, clarity, and plain common sense.
1: Foundations of Freedom, a look at America's founding principles and the leaders who shaped our nation.
2: When George Washington accepted command of the Continental Army, Americans were fighting a king and determined not to replace one form of unchecked power with another. Washington understood the difference between authority and ownership. In 1775, he declared, "When we assume the soldier, we do not lay aside the citizen." Even as commander of America's army, Washington remembered that he remained one of the people, and that the power entrusted to him was never his to keep. He did not fight to rule America. He fought so Americans could govern themselves. Washington's example gave the young nation something more than victory. It gave America a standard for leadership. Those who hold power must remain accountable to the people they serve, because in a free nation, leadership is not ownership. It is a duty and a trust.
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9: 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For 2 days now, we have been walking through 1 Corinthians 10. We have seen that privilege without obedience does not please God. And we have heard Paul name the four sins, idolatry, sexual immorality, testing Christ, and grumbling, that brought down the wilderness generation and still bring down Christians today. Today, Paul does something pastoral. After the warnings, he hands us one of the most beloved promises in all of Scripture. Before we come to it, let us pray. Father, send us your Holy Spirit to teach us and guide us today, we pray. Holy Spirit, we are listening. Speak to us. We pray this in the name of Jesus Christ, our Lord, and for his glory. Amen. Listen to verses 12 and 13 in the Contemporary English Version. Paul says, "Even if you think you can stand up to temptation, be careful not to fall. You are tempted in the same way that everyone else is tempted, but God can be trusted not to let you be tempted too much, and he will show you how to escape from your temptation." Two halves. Hear them both. First, the warning. Even if you think you can stand up to temptation, be careful not to fall. or in the more familiar King James phrasing, let him that thinketh he standeth take heed lest he fall. The Christian most likely to fall, Paul says, is the Christian most sure that he never will. Spiritual confidence quietly becomes carelessness, and carelessness becomes catastrophe. So before the promise, the warning, be careful. But then comes the promise, and it is glorious. Three things are tucked into verse 13 that every believer needs to hear. First, you are tempted in the same way that everyone else is tempted. Hear that, beloved. Your temptation is not unique. The enemy of your soul wants you to feel alone, that no one else has ever struggled with this, that you're uniquely broken, uniquely beyond help and repair. And that's a lie. Whatever you're facing this week, someone else has faced. The body of Christ has walked this road before. You are not alone. Second, God can be trusted not to let you be tempted too much. There's a ceiling set by the Father himself on what he will permit to come against you. Sometimes the temptation feels overwhelming, but it cannot, in fact, be more than you, with the grace of God, can bear. He has measured it. He knows your limits better than you do, and he will not allow what would destroy you. Third, and here's the most precious part, I think. He will show you how to escape from your temptation. The Greek word for escape is ekbasis. It means an exit, a way out, a doorway. Hear what Paul promises and what he doesn't. He does not promise you will never be tempted. He does not promise that temptation will be small. He promises that every single time, in every temptation, God will provide a way out, and that with his grace, you can endure. So, beloved, when temptation comes hard, do not believe the lie that whispers, there's no way out. You have to give in. That's a lie. There's always a way out. The exit may not be glamorous. It may be a phone call to a trusted friend. It may be closing the laptop or walking out of the room. It may be confessing to God in prayer with tears. It may be taking a cold shower. It may be a walk around the block. It may be one Bible verse you read aloud at the door of the trial. But the exit is there. God promised it. Look for it and then take it. Let me give you something practical to do before the temptation arrives. The way of escape is much easier to take when you have planned for it in advance. Joseph in Genesis 39 did not need to invent an exit strategy when Potiphar's wife grabbed his garment. He had already decided long before that he would not sin against his God. Daniel in chapter 1 had already purposed in his heart that he would not defile himself before the king's table ever arrived. Beloved, the exits God provides are real, but they are taken by people who have already decided in cooler moments what they will do when the heat comes. So decide now. Pre-commit. Tell a brother. Set the boundaries while you're still thinking clearly. Then, when temptation arrives, the door is already there. And let me say one more pastoral word to anyone who has fallen. Sometimes a believer hears 1 Corinthians 10:13 and feels condemned by it. They think, if there was a way out and I didn't take it, then my sin is my own fault and there's no mercy for me. Beloved, do not let the enemy twist this verse against you. The way of escape was there, yes. You missed it, but the cross is there too. Confess what you missed. Receive the forgiveness Jesus has already purchased. And next time, take the door. Here's the takeaway for today. One, the Christian most sure he stands is the one most likely to fall, so be careful. Two, your temptation is not unique. God will not let it exceed what you can bear, and he will always, without fail, provide a way out. Three, When the next temptation hits, do not believe the lie that there's no exit. Stop, pray, pick up the phone. Take the door God has set in the wall. Your call to action this week is to write the names of two trusted believers you can call when temptation comes hard, and put their numbers somewhere you will actually find in the moment of temptation. And before I close, if you have never received Jesus Christ, He is the very Savior who provides the way of escape, not only from temptation, but from sin itself. Would you pray with me today? Lord Jesus, I'm a sinner. I believe You died for me and rose again. Come into my life today as my Savior and my Lord. Amen. If you prayed that prayer, tell a believer and find a Bible-believing church. Contact us, and we will be happy to connect you with a local church. This is Life in Christ. Tomorrow, we will see Paul reach for the most powerful symbol of belonging in the Christian life, the Lord's table. Until then, may God bless you.
8: 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Once again, from our legal corner, here's Pastor Flavio Carvalho once again.
9: In today's legal corner, let's talk about one of the most merciful concepts in American law, the safe harbor. In 1 Corinthians 10, verse 13, the Apostle Paul gives one of the most beloved promises in all of Scripture, that with every temptation, God will provide a way out. The Greek word is ekbasis, an exit, an escape, a way through. American law has its own version of this mercy. We call it a safe harbor. A safe harbor is a provision of a statute or regulation that says, if you do these specific things, you will be deemed to have complied with the law, even if technical violations might otherwise be argued. A securities issuer who follows certain disclosure rules has a safe harbor against fraud claims. A copyright user who follows certain procedures has a safe harbor against infringement. A tax filer who follows the IRS published rules has a safe harbor against penalty. Why does the law provide safe harbors? Because the law recognizes that ordinary people acting in good faith need a clear way through the maze of regulation. A safe harbor is the law's mercy, a path of certainty in a sea of risk. Here's a practical counsel. In your business and personal life, learn the safe harbors that apply to your situation, in tax, in employment, in contracts. They are the law's gifts. And in your spiritual life, take the Apostle Paul at his word. In every temptation, God has provided a way of escape. Look for it and take it. The God who built mercy into the structure of His law has built mercy into the trial you face today. This is Life in Christ. May God bless you.
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14: Let us run with endurance the race that is set before us, looking to Jesus, the founder and perfecter of our faith. Olympic runners know gold medals are only given to winners on official tracks. It's the same with God. There's only one way to reach Him, and that is through His Son, the Lord Jesus Christ. If this sounds too exclusive, stay with us. From the Moody Church in Chicago, this is Running to Win with Dr. Erwin Lutzer, whose clear teaching helps us make it across the finish line. Today we begin a series on Christ Among Other Gods, a whirlwind tour of comparative religions, showing why Christ is supreme. Now, Pastor Lutzer's first message, the icon of tolerance.
15: Before his death, the famous historian Toynbee said that the governments of the world will unite, he says, either by force or federation. But he said they will never be successful unless there is a universal religion. The Parliament of World Religions that met here in the city of Chicago is a giant step toward that direction. 5,000 religious leaders meeting from all over the world to discuss religious unity and the possibility of harmonizing the religions of the world so that we will have unity and solve all the problems of hunger and war. Now I need to make it very clear that nobody was suggesting that Hindus should no longer be Hindus, or Christians should no longer be Christians, or Buddhists should no longer be Buddhists. Nobody suggested that. But there were three very important presuppositions in the Parliament of World Religions. The first was that no one religion should claim that it holds truth, because if we say that it holds truth, then of course the problem of compromise becomes very difficult. But if we simply say that the various religions are traditions, why, traditions have flexibility, and nobody claims that traditions have any kind of absolute value. Some of the greatest applause was reserved when the idea that there might be one way to come to God was ridiculed. There was a second presupposition that was operating, and that, of course, is obvious, namely that no one religion is superior to another. As a matter of fact, there were seminars held on how to get over the idea of superiority, because it is superiority that stands in the way of unity. All religions must be studied and understood for their diversity and for their richness, without any thought that one might have more truth than the other. And of course, the other third presupposition is very evident, namely that proselytizing is a dirty word. You just don't go out to get converts, because that is based on the assumption that you think that your religion actually has something that other religions don't have. Now, mind you, there was proselytizing going on, but strictly speaking, nobody was supposed to be converting anybody to anything else, because after all the religions of the world are equal. In fact, one evening, a man illustrated it this way. He said, I want you to think of a wheel. And he said, let us suppose that this wheel, the outer rim, represents the various doctrines that people hold to. And then he says, all the spokes are the individual religions. He said, you can have as many spokes as you want. He says, but when you begin to leave the rim, he said, at the point of the rim, you look at other people's rim, other people's doctrine, and you say to yourself, how could anyone ever believe that? But then he says, as you begin to leave those doctrines and you move toward the middle, you find out that all the religions of the world eventually lead to the same place, the hub, which he defined as the clear blue of sky. You know, we're living in a day of tolerance, aren't we? Now, of course, if you mean by tolerance the fact that we should have respect for other people and other religions and that we should live peaceably, all of us are in favor of tolerance. But there's another kind of tolerance that is found in society today. That is the new icon of tolerance, where even the most absurd, contradictory ideas all are looked at as if they are so special and so unique and so rich, even though, if I may humbly say it, even though they may be just so stupid. And so that's a new kind of tolerance, where people are actually saying things like this. Of all things, we met people who said, you know, I'm a Christian Buddhist. Now, if you understood what Christianity is, and if you understood what Buddhism is, you know that that's an absurdity. It's like saying, you know, we went hunting one day and we came across a four-sided triangle. It's absurd. But that's the kind of talking you have today in a world in which there is tolerance for tolerance. But if you say that you have found some truth, suddenly there is a lot of intolerance. A friend of mine and I went from booth to booth, where all of the displays were of all the occultists, the theosophists, the witches, the Eastern religions, and we asked all of them to tell us what they essentially believed. This led to some very interesting discussions, as you might imagine. But one of the things that elicited a lot of hostility was the idea that Christianity may have some truth, and maybe some truth even that cannot be blended with anything else. Now let me ask you a question. How did America get like that? What I'd like to do in the next few moments is to explain to you a mega shift. So I want you to listen carefully so that you understand what is happening. First of all, I want you to notice that this shift involves God-centeredness to man-centeredness. Some of us have had the privilege of being in Weimar, in Deutschland, in Germany. And we've been in the house of Goethe, the great Enlightenment scholar. And there he has artifacts from Greece and from Rome and from the various countries of the world, from Japan and China. This is now, of course, during the 17th century, and he has these artifacts there, not because he's interested in art, though he is, but that's not the point. He was making a theological point, namely that even non-Christian cultures have a lot of art and have a lot of high degree in civilization. Therefore, Christianity should not be thought of as special or unique, but all the religions of the world must be understood for their richness, because they are essentially on the same par. And so you have, during the period of enlightenment, a shift taking place. Since all the different religions of the world are now equal, it is no longer important for us to be interested in the glory of God as it now is in the happiness of man and his own potential. And so you have this shift taking place from God-centeredness to man-centeredness. There's another aspect of the shift, and that is objectivity to relativism. Relativism says that there is no objective truth. There is no standard by which anything may be judged morally or in the realm of religion. And therefore, the best that we can do is to accept the shifting sands of the times. Now, there's a reason for that, and there's a reason why shift number one leads to shift number two. And that is that if we have no word from God from outside the universe, if it is true that God has not given us some kind of revelation to help us, then we are like ants on the canvas of a Rembrandt painting. We see the roughness beneath us, we see the change of color, but we cannot make sense of it all. Now, the human mind is very brilliant when you stop to think of it. We have put men on the moon, we make pocket calculators, all of these gadgets involve a lot of knowledge and a lot of wisdom. But when it comes to religion and morality, we don't have the building blocks. We don't see the whole picture. And if God has not spoken, why indeed all that we can do is grope around, and we have to be relativists, because then it is true that no one opinion is really better than any other opinion. And I think that you will agree with me that in America today we have made a tremendous shift, a shift from the idea that everybody has a right to his own opinion, which we would agree to the absurd idea that every opinion is equally right. And that's where we have come to. There's a third shift, and that is from objectivity to pragmatism. That word pragmatism means an emphasis on whether or not something works. William James wrote a book on pragmatism in which he said that the religions of the world cannot yet be evaluated. All of the evidence isn't in, because he says the best religion is the one that works the best, and we have to withhold judgment because we have not yet had enough time to know which one works the best, which one gives you the biggest bang for your buck. He spoke of it as the cash value of a religious belief. And so we're in a milieu today, we're in a context in which everybody is into self-help programs, everybody is saying, how does it work, and how does it work for me? And Christianity has to compete with this. Well, let me ask you something very candidly. Does Christianity work? It depends what you mean. Ask the Nader family this morning whether or not Christianity works. It didn't heal Barb from her fight with cancer. Doesn't seem to work. Ask some of the martyrs that died for their faith. They were thrown to the lions, and they cried to God for deliverance, and there was no deliverance, and the beasts came and ripped them to shreds, and there were others who were drowned, and there were those who were killed with the sword, and there was no deliverance. Does Christianity work? My dear friend, we have to ask the question, does it work? For what? For how long? And for what ultimate purpose? Now, of course, if you're talking about eternity, if you're talking about rectifying our broken relationship with God, why indeed then Christianity does work. If you look at it from the standpoint of eternity, it works very well, because we believe that Jesus has the credentials to take those who believe in him directly to heaven at death, whether they go by cancer or by wild beast. It works very well. Can't you understand modern man who's into it and saying, well, I want to know whether or not it works right now, and I want to see how it works. So that's the context in which we find ourselves in America. Superficial observations regarding working. Fourth, there's the move from reason to feeling. You know, the Puritans and the Bible would certainly emphasize the mind of man and the unity of the mind and the heart, so that we are thinking beings and so that we hold a certain truths very dear to us. But that's not where we are today in our culture. People are willing to embrace all sorts of absurd ideas because we have been told, don't think, feel. Just like the Garden of Eden, where Satan said to the woman, that you may eat of the fruit of the tree. And then the Bible says, when she saw that it was good for food and that it was pleasant to the eyes and a tree to be desired to make one wise, then she took of the fruit of the tree because it looked so good and it felt so good.
16: Yes, my friend, it is very dangerous when we begin to leave issues of truth and go by our feelings. I've written a book entitled Christ Among Other Gods, and we're making it available for you for a gift of any amount. And I do want to remind you that at the end of this month, it is the end of our fiscal year, and I trust that you will help us to end strong. But the book that we will be sending you will enable you to defend the faith, to help people to understand why Christ cannot be put on the same shelf as other religious teachers, because he's absolutely unique, and, as I like to emphasize, no other religion has a savior. Teachers, but not savior. Title of the book, Christ Among Other Gods.
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22: James chapter 5. So let's read verse 12. It says, but above all things, my brethren, swear not, neither by heaven, neither by the earth, neither by any other oath, but let your yea be yea and your nay, nay, lest you fall into condemnation. Now, back over with the book a little bit there. When we did start the epistle out, remember that the theme I gave for the whole book was integrity in your walk. And that really is what it deals with in a lot of practical areas. And we see that a lot, especially in the verse we're looking at tonight. It really is a verse, as we're going to see, about integrity. As I mentioned, the Jews there were being treated harshly. Yesterday's text started this and gave them how they're to respond to that, and it let them know you have to be patient during those times when the sufferings happen. And to do that, he gave us three different illustrations to help us through with it. He started off with the farmer. And once he does the work in the field, it's now in God's hands. There's nothing more he can do. He can't control the weather. He can't provide the right rain. He doesn't really know exactly how the crop is going to come out. He just simply has to trust in God. So we learn from the farmer when it comes to suffering and persecution is there's times when you just have to wait on God. You have to trust him. Really, with the farmer still, he brought up the importance of when persecution comes, don't start grudging. And that's easy to come into play when you're under persecution. Even though you're going through the difficult time right now, grudge not one against another. Don't start thinking, listen, I'm the only one this is happening to. This isn't happening to anyone else. You say, no, you got to stop it. That's not how you respond to suffering. If you don't deal with that at that grudging stage, it'll lead to frustration. That's going to turn into anger. And if you don't deal with that, that's going to turn into bitterness. We all know what bitterness can do to you. Bitterness not only destroys your life, really eats at all those lives that are all around you. Then he gave the illustration of the prophets. And the point there was this, is that you're simply not alone. There's others who have went through great suffering and great persecution. It's not just you. We also learn through that it's not God punishing you. All that will live godly in Christ Jesus shall suffer persecution. It goes with it. So we look at the prophets to know that we're not alone in our suffering. There's others that have went through it. And then, of course, as he finished up with Job. And Job, of course, is a great example, as it mentions there, of patience. The example Job gives us is how to be patient when you don't understand where this is coming from. I'm doing right, I'm living right, and all of a sudden your world is completely turned upside down. We have that example in Job, and so we looked at Job and the different things that he drew from. I know that my Redeemer liveth, and the faith that he maintained throughout, and how God had blessed in the end when you get to chapter 42. And so now when we come on to verse 12 here, he comes on to another admonition for us when we're under times of persecution. This one does deal with integrity now. This one, not only to be patient, but he says, listen, he stresses this. But above all things, my brethren, swear not, neither by heaven, neither by earth, neither by any oath, but let your yea be yea and your nay, nay, lest you fall into condemnation. Again, stressing not during times of hardship to take a rash oath. It's many times during hardships that people can make improper oaths. We say things like, Lord, if you'll just take this away, I will fill in the blank. Or I swear before God, I will get that person back. That's what he's dealing with now. He says, all right, now listen, when this is coming on, make sure you don't take rash oaths and vows. The fact is, during James's day, as well as our day for that matter, many would make rash vows and oaths. It was nothing to call God's name into it and think nothing of it. James is here warning against that. This text is very similar to a portion on the Sermon on the Mount. It says, again, ye have heard that it hath been said by them of old time, thou shalt not forswear thyself, but shalt perform unto the Lord thine oaths. But I say unto you, swear not at all, neither by heaven, for it is God's throne, neither by the earth, for it is his footstool, neither by Jerusalem, for it is the city of the great king. Neither shalt thou swear by thy head, because thou canst not make one hair white or black. But let your communication be yea, yea, nay, nay, for whatsoever is more than these cometh of evil. So think about this. Christ preached on this subject in what is considered the greatest sermon ever preached. In our text here, James uses this wording, above all things. In other words, this is something, when you first look at it, sometimes you can dismiss something like this. You don't want to miss this. It's why it was brought up in the Sermon on the Mount. It's why it is saying here, above all things, here's what you don't want to do. And he mentions, of course, in the verse that there were repercussions from it. When he finishes verse 12 there, he talked about, lest you fall into condemnation. The same word is translated hypocrisy probably about 5 or 6 other times. The direction that can take you is a life of hypocrisy. And we'll see that as the message goes on. So don't dismiss this. And I want to try and teach and preach of why this is so important and how this connects with integrity. So first off, we need to know what we're talking about here biblically when we're dealing with oaths and swearing. We can all be liars. And so one thing we do to strengthen our words before somebody is we take an oath or we swear. I'm telling the truth. We have to strengthen our words, again, because of our sin nature, to try and stress to somebody that we're telling the truth. We'll put those words, I swear, into it before God or whoever. In a court of law, you're placed under oath in hopes of strengthening your testimony, of strengthening your words for fear of prosecution from perjury. You can think back in probably different illustrations in your own life where maybe before you knew Christ or weren't growing that much yet in your faith when you used those words before somebody. I swear, I'm telling you the truth. And the reason why you had to tell the person that is because they knew you're a liar. I think back to the story that I've given here before. It still sticks out in my mind. When I was 9, 10 years old, I finished taking a shower. It was in the morning time. I came downstairs. My mom had asked me if I'd washed my hair. And I said, yes, I washed my hair. And she said, no, you didn't. And I said, I did. She goes, no, you didn't. And I said, I swear. I said it over and over. I washed my hair. I was trying to do anything to strengthen my words. I could see anger in her eyes. She's convinced that I'm lying to her. But I washed my hair. She said, there's no shampoo in the house. You're lying. I said, yes, there is. It's up there right now. And so she grabbed me and we went upstairs. And sure enough, we opened the curtain to the shower, the bathtub, and there's a bottle right there. It was hair removal. What kind of mother leaves a bottle of Nair where a 9-year-old showers and there's no other shampoo in there? So I turned that around very quickly on her. So yes, I washed my hair in Nair that day. It got very clean. You ought to try it sometime. But the point was, I had to do something to strengthen my word so she would believe me. All right? Why? Because she knew I've lied in the past. Because of our sin nature, this is how oaths and swearing developed. Because of how wicked we are. Now, there's a law about this in the Word of God. Look over in the book of Leviticus 19. There's a common denominator here that I'm going to be pointing out when the Bible was talking about making a vow, an oath, or swearing. First thing here is Leviticus 19 and verse 12. And you shall not swear by my name falsely, neither shalt thou profane the name of the Lord God. I am the Lord. Now, I'm going to also read right now very quickly from Numbers chapter 30 and verse 2. If a man vow a vow unto the Lord or swear an oath to bind his soul with a bond, he shall not break his word. He shall do according to all that proceedeth out of his mouth. Deuteronomy chapter 23. Now I'll read one verse right here in verse 21. When thou shalt vow a vow unto the Lord thy God, thou shalt not slack to pay it, for the Lord thy God will surely require it of thee, and it would be sin in thee. So again, making an oath was allowed in the Bible, but it was always to be done with the utmost seriousness unto the Lord. We're dealing two commandments here that'll be broken. That is the third and the ninth commandment. You'll break the commandment of taking the name of the Lord thy God in vain, and of course, that of perjury, bearing false witness, lying, the ninth command. So two commandments are here involved. Now, the Lord did not forbid it here. We're going to see the connection to what he's talking about here in just a minute. You were to make oaths before the Lord's name when it was something very serious. The Lord did, in fact, allow it, provided you understood that once you do that, you follow through. Just like when I surrendered to preach. And I made that promise before God that I would do that. Matter of fact, the only time that I did not, when I made other plans all of a sudden besides preaching, the Lord showed mercy. And again, I went into cardiac arrest for 90 seconds about a month later after that decision. Again, judgment falls. There's consequences. When I got married, we made vows before God about our marriage, that we're going to be together to the end, that we're going to be faithful to each other. Those are vows before God. Again, that's not wrong. When we make an oath or a vow, there's always three parts to it. There's the promise that's being made. There's calling God in as a witness to it. And then, of course, there's the punishment that's associated if you break that vow. We see in the Scripture, even God himself made oaths in the Bible. Hebrews chapter 6. Let's look there really quick. Verse 16, for men verily swear by the greater, and an oath for confirmation is to them an end of all strife. Wherein God, willing more abundantly to show unto the heirs of the promise the immutability of his counsel, confirmed it by an oath, that by two immutable things, in which it was impossible for God to lie, we might have a strong consolation who have fled for refuge to lay hold upon the hope set before us. It talks about where God made an oath. And he's saying, listen, God didn't do it because he had to strengthen his words. God's not a liar. He did it for us, is what it's teaching us. He did it for mankind, is why he would do that. Every time it was confirmation for us to demonstrate, as it says here, to show unto the heirs of promise the immutability of his counsel, confirmed it by an oath. It's kind of like even when Christ says, verily, verily. He wants you to listen to everything he says, but he's just stressing it now at that point. We see in the Bible that the Bible allows for oaths under particular situations. Why then, here in James chapter 1 and verse 12, as well as Matthew chapter 5, is it forbidden? What is the difference? A lot of times what you have to look in Matthew chapter 5 as well as in James chapter 5 is what's not said as to what's said. If you notice in each of the verses, the common denominator in Leviticus, Numbers, and Deuteronomy, each of them dealt with before the Lord. When you're looking at Matthew chapter 5 as well as you get into Matthew chapter 23 as well as in James chapter 5, it never mentions the Lord. Before heaven, before earth, doesn't mention him. And we'll talk about that, why that is. Let's look over Matthew chapter 23. Here's another example where Christ was talking about how oaths were being misused in a sinful way during this time frame. Verse 16 of Matthew chapter 23. Woe unto you, blind guides, which say, whosoever shall swear by the temple, it is nothing but whosoever.
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26: This is the Old Trailblazer Broadcast. This is Pastor Albert Pendarvis, the Old Trailblazer, riding out on Old Dan, bringing the gospel to a group of folks who stand around and listen to the Old Trailblazer, and I'm happy to be with you. And we've been here quite a while. Recently, we've been asking you to let us know where you're listening from, and the response has been great. So I appreciate every one of you who have done that. We do it in order to see if anybody's listening to a particular station. If not, we go on to another station, take that money and use it somewhere else. Also, we've been looking in the last few weeks at the study on the works of the Holy Spirit, comes here to do and all those things. It's been a gracious study. We've come down now to looking at the gifts of the Holy Spirit. But before we discuss those individual gifts, let's look at this great fact. The Holy Spirit is sovereign, gives to every man severally as he wills. The Holy Spirit is sovereign in his bestowal of gifts or gifts upon the individual. Born again, spirit-filled believer. This comes personally as salvation comes personally. And it's as much of grace as salvation is of grace. In salvation, the Holy Spirit is sovereign in bringing that individual to Christ. In John 3:8, we find, the wind bloweth where it listeth, and thou hearest the sound thereof, but canst not tell whence it cometh or whither it goeth. And so is everyone that is born of the Spirit. In salvation, the Holy Spirit is invisible. Thou hearest the sound thereof. He is inscrutable. Thou knowest not whence it cometh, nor whither it goeth. He is indispensable, as there can be no new birth in and apart from the Holy Spirit, because Christ said, "Verily, verily, I say unto thee, except a man be born again, he cannot see the kingdom of God." He is also life-giving because Christ is our life. And without the Son, there is no life. It is the work of the Holy Spirit to make Christ and the believer one. Then the Spirit is irresistible. When the Holy Spirit wills to bring a sinner to Christ, all power in and out of hell cannot stop or hinder him. So it is when the Holy Spirit has taken over, taken control of the believer's heart and life, then he bestows upon that individual such spiritual gift or gifts for service. And Acts 1:8 says, "But ye shall receive power after that the Holy Spirit is come upon you, and ye shall be, not might be, nor maybe be, nor ought to be, but ye shall be witnesses unto me, both in Jerusalem and all Judea and in Samaria, and to the uttermost parts of the earth." When the born-again believer has once yielded his entire life unto the Holy Spirit, takes control, and the Holy Spirit takes control of that individual, fills him, bestows such gifts upon him as he will, that individual now is irresistible under the power of God's Holy Spirit in his witnessing to the Lord. He becomes a child of destiny, and no power of Satan, no power of the flesh, no power of the world can stop him or make him null and void in his testimony for the crucified and buried and risen Lord. Now, let's remember this one great fact, that the Holy Spirit is sovereign and cannot make him. No, the Holy Spirit is sovereign, and you cannot make him do anything for you until he wills to do it. Then it is a born-again believer's position to recognize that fact and then ask him to give him such gifts as he will. Now, let's look. As the Apostle Paul puts it in 1 Corinthians 12, verse 31, "But covet earnestly the best gifts." Just like a sinner in salvation, he can ask God to save him, but he can't make God save him. So regarding spiritual gifts, you can ask God to bestow gifts upon you through his Spirit, but you can't make him. Let's recognize this great fact and ask him to bring our lives and all that we are to rest completely upon him, and ask the Holy Spirit to bestow such gifts as it pleases him. It's also the work of the Holy Spirit to place that born-again believer where he wills. It is not our business to choose the place of service, but to leave it entirely upon the Holy Spirit. Any individual who has to pull strings, religiously or otherwise, to get a place of service in the church is not led of the Holy Spirit. Any pastor who has to use religious politics or influence of the brethren to get a call to a certain church is not led of the Holy Spirit. The Holy Spirit will place his worker where he wants him, irrespective of Satan's opposition. Now, let's slow down just a moment. Let's notice the different gifts set forth in God's Word that the Holy Spirit gives to every man severally as he will. You will find these set forth in 1 Corinthians 12, 8 through 10. Let's look. There is the word of wisdom. Second, the word of knowledge. Third, faith. Fourth, gifts of healing. Fifth, working of miracles. Sixth, prophecy. Seventh, discerning of spirits. Eighth, kinds of tongues, languages. Ninth, interpretation of tongues, languages. These nine different gifts of the Holy Spirit bestows upon the body of Christ, the church, for service in witnessing for the tribe, witnessing unto Christ. Now, would you just let that soak in, those nine gifts? Let's take these gifts up one by one and slowly and look at them. There's first the word of wisdom. This is the first gift mentioned here that the Holy Spirit bestows upon or gives to a born-again believer whom the Spirit controls as he wills. James said in James 1:5, if any of you lack wisdom, let him ask of God that giveth to all men liberally and upbraideth not, and it shall be given him. Wisdom is the faculty of forming a sound judgment in a given matter. How foolish a believer can act sometimes when he doesn't have the word of wisdom. He'll jump at conclusions. His judgment will be faulty. If the born-again believer will recognize this great fact, that he doesn't have wisdom, and that wisdom is a gift of the Spirit, the Word says he can ask for it, and God will give it to him. My friend, isn't that grace that the Lord will give us wisdom? You know, we're ignorant in many things. The old trailblazer can act sometimes when he doesn't have the word of wisdom.

trailblazer. But my friend, if the Lord doesn't give us wisdom, we won't never have it. And I asked you, are you blessed with wisdom in criticizing the other fella? Here lately, I've been asking my folks here, don't be critical of some poor soul. Take someone at first glance. Give them the benefit of the doubt, my friend. But we need wisdom, don't we? Oh, we can come to the Lord. Lord, give us wisdom. First of all, give us wisdom to keep our mouths shut when we're not supposed to talk. You know, we have a nation now that's everything is all of this Facebook and Twitter and all of those things. Much evil there because of is I call it a gossip column. But we need to have wisdom there, don't we? Let us take time to make sure we know what we're talking about. But listen, now let's go back to our study. If the born-again believer will just recognize this great fact that he doesn't have wisdom, and that wisdom is a gift of the Spirit, the Word says he can ask for it, and God will give it to him liberally and severally. The Scripture says in another place, we have not because we ask not. You know, we go about ignorant of God's word, ignorant of the promises of God, ignorant. You'd be surprised how many folks call me and ask me to answer questions. It ought to be readily available if they would just look to the Lord. That's right. Now, in 1 Corinthians 1:30, we find Christ is made unto us wisdom. How often, recognizing that fact, I've asked the Holy Spirit to make Christ unto me wisdom. He is my wisdom. That's right. Then to walk with Christ moment by moment, he supplies everything that the believer needs in the way of wisdom. If you'll notice, he places wisdom as the first gift. You may have all the other gifts and not have wisdom or the ability to apply them, and you become a fool, making blunders that are seemingly uncalled for. So, let every born-again believer pray for wisdom, asking the Lord, the Holy Spirit, to make Christ to us reality in our wisdom, as no one can receive anything except it be given from above. Now, the second gift, let's go back and look. First we had wisdom, now comes the word of knowledge, which means that clear perception of a truth or of a fact. Christ said before he went back to heaven, I will send you the Spirit of truth, which is the Spirit of knowledge. No man can understand the great eternal truths of God's word in and apart from the gifts of knowledge. You may learn these truths intellectually, but before they ever become a part of you being of your food for your soul, and before you can ever have a clear experimental conception of them, and perception, they must be given to you by the Holy Spirit. This he does in and apart from any worldly wisdom. Get that. This he does in and apart from worldly wisdom or knowledge that you may have. The Holy Spirit becomes your teacher. For Christ said, take my yoke upon you and learn of me or be taught of me. Then, once the Holy Spirit teaches you a thing, you know it, because it's burned into your heart and soul by the Holy Spirit. We'll get back into that in our next study. We're running out of time. I just want to take this moment or two we have left to ask you, tune into our website there, radiomissions.org, and you can find out much more information about our ministry here. 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Some of our folks tell me they turn it on early in the morning while Mama's fixing breakfast. 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Shelton or others, or good radio, choir music that we have on recorded on CDs. And they're $5 for each CD. But I just wanted to mention that to you. And then also,

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5: What are you really passionate about?
6: 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But Pastor Greg Laurie says it's too easy to focus elsewhere.
5: We can be distracted by secondary things. They're not bad things in and of themselves. They're just not the main thing. The main thing is to keep the main thing the main thing. And people, the main thing is Jesus Christ. That's where our passion needs to be.
7: This

0: We're seeing Stephen gave us a godly example we can follow. And Pastor Greg Laurie has more from this message yet to come here on A New Beginning. So many of the early disciples risked their very lives to share the gospel. Stephen was the first martyr for doing so. But that speaks to the importance of the message. It's a message we share every day here on A New Beginning. Have you ever responded to the Lord's offer of forgiveness? You can know your sins are forgiven, and you can know you're going to heaven when this life is over. Pastor Greg, someone can enter into that kind of relationship with God today, can't they?
1: They can, and it's so simple. And I think because it's so simple, people think, oh, it can't be that easy. Well, look, Jesus did all the heavy lifting. He carried the cross for you. He died on that cross that he carried. This isn't about what you do. It's about what he's done. But here's what the Bible says. Whoever will call upon the name of the Lord will be saved. You say, well, okay, how do I do that? You do it through prayer. And prayer is just talking to God. So listen, I'd like to lead you in a simple prayer. And if you pray this prayer after me, I believe God will hear it and answer it, and Christ will come to live inside of you. So if you want Jesus to come into your life and forgive you of your sin, if you want to know that you'll go to heaven when you die, if you want to fill that big hole in your heart, just pray this prayer after me. You could pray it out loud if you like. Pray it in the quietness of your heart, but pray these words if you would. Lord Jesus, I know that I'm a sinner, but I know that you're the Savior who died on the cross for my sin. I am sorry for my sin, and I turn from it now. And I choose to follow you from this moment forward. Be my Savior and my Lord. Be my God and my friend. Thanks for hearing this prayer and answering this prayer. In Jesus' name I pray, amen. Listen, if you just prayed that prayer, I want you to know that God has heard you and has answered it. The Bible says, these things we write to you that believe on the name of the Son of God, that you may know that you have eternal life, that you may know. It's yours now. God has given it to you because it's the gift of eternal life through Jesus Christ, our Lord. Congratulations and welcome to the family of God.
0: Yeah, that's right. 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And I'm telling you, this has some of the best must-have principles for believers. Hmm. Now, is it meant more as a primer for new Christians or for sort of a refresh for all of us? What's the main goal?
1: That's a great question. The answer is it's meant for both.
0: Okay.
1: Yes. It's great for a new Christian to read this because it goes through the basic things that every growing, and I want to emphasize that word growing, Christian needs to know. The Christian life is one of constant development, constant change, constant growth. And so to encourage that growth, there are certain things that we must engage in. And by the way, Dave, these are things that we never outgrow. Any more than you would outgrow eating. You know, can you imagine somebody saying, oh, yeah, I used to be into the whole eating thing. I would eat with the best of them, breakfast, lunch, dinner, even an occasional snack, but I don't eat anymore. Well, that's interesting. The reality is you're not going to be with us much longer.
2: Yeah.
1: Or, oh, yes, I used to breathe air with everybody else. No, there's certain things you need to do to function physically, and the same is true spiritually. And I think what I share in this book is nothing new in one sense, so it could be new to some people, especially a new believer, but the importance of reading the Bible, how to do that more effectively, how to get the most out of Bible study, how to pray, secrets to answered prayer. I talk about the importance of the church, being involved in the church. I also address the topic of sharing your faith, how to do it, how not to do it, and much more. So yes, this will be an encouraging book for a brand new believer, but it will also be an encouraging book for any believer that wants to keep growing. And we should all want that.
0: Oh, yeah, that's for sure. Well, let us send you a copy of this brand new book from Pastor Greg. Again, it's called What Every Growing Christian Needs to Know. And we'll be glad to send it your way to say thank you for your partnership in helping us bring these studies your way each day. 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
4: When George Washington accepted command of the Continental Army, Americans were fighting a king and determined not to replace one form of unchecked power with another. Washington understood the difference between authority and ownership. In 1775, he declared, "When we assume the soldier, we do not lay aside the citizen." Even as commander of America's army, Washington remembered that he remained one of the people and that the power entrusted to him was never his to keep. He did not fight to rule America. He fought so Americans could govern themselves. Washington's example gave the young nation something more than victory. It gave America a standard for leadership. Those who hold power must remain accountable to the people they serve, because in a free nation, leadership is not ownership. It is a duty and a trust.
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12: Hi, I'm Todd Nettleton, and this is the Voice of the Martyrs Radio. Islam is the official religion in the Maldives. Government officials are intent on making sure everyone is a Sunni Muslim. Because of this, Christians face much opposition and persecution. Believers can be imprisoned or expelled for their faith. Evangelistic efforts must be strategic and creative. Christians are intentional about whom they approach to share the gospel and how they disciple new believers. being wise as serpents and harmless as doves. Through the purposeful evangelistic efforts of the church, Hamco and his family chose to follow Jesus and have come to know Christ's love. Please pray the church in the Maldives would continue to be a strong witness for Christ.
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20: Let's pray. Father, thank you so much, Lord, for your word and the work that you do through your word. And you've been faithful to, Lord, press your word, teach us. And we pray that you do the same this morning in Jesus' name. Amen. John chapter 10, verse 39. Therefore, they sought again to take him, but he escaped out of their hand and went away again beyond Jordan into the place where John had first baptized, and there he abode. And many resorted unto him and said, John did no miracle, but all things that John spake of this man were true. And many believed on him there. Now let's just go right on straight through to chapter 11. Now a certain man was sick named Lazarus of Bethany, the town of Mary and her sister Martha. It was that Mary which anointed the Lord with ointment and wiped his feet with her hair, whose brother Lazarus was sick. Therefore his sisters sent unto him, saying, Lord, behold, he whom thou lovest is sick. When Jesus heard that, he said, this sickness is not unto death, but for the glory of God, that the Son of God might be glorified thereby. Now Jesus loved Martha and her sister and Lazarus. When he had heard therefore that he was sick, he abode 2 days still in the same place where he was. Then after that, he said to his disciples, let us go into Judea again. His disciples saying to him, Master, the Jews of late sought to stone thee, and goest thou thither again? Jesus answered, are there not 12 hours in the day? If any man walk in the day, he stumbleth not, because he seeth the light of this world. But if a man walk in the night, he stumbleth, because there's no light in him. These things said he, and after that he saith unto them, our friend Lazarus sleepeth, that I may awake him out of sleep. Then said his disciples, Lord, if he sleep, he shall do well. Howbeit Jesus spake of his death, but they thought that he had spoken of taking a rest and sleep. Then said Jesus unto them, plainly, Lazarus is dead, and I'm glad for your sakes that I was not there, to the intent you may believe. Nevertheless, let us go unto him. Then said Thomas, which is called Didymus, unto his fellow disciples, let us also go, that we may die with him. All right, now, chapter 10. We are in a section where the Lord Jesus is trying all that he can do to bring this people to God, that John, the book of John, calls the Jews. And in verse 30, Jesus has just revealed to them that he is God the Son, who is one with God the Father. And this enraged the Jews to the point where verse 31 says, then the Jews took up stones again to stone him. And with no judgment, but with an appeal for them to think. Jesus is just, he's not judging them for this. He's just asking them to think. He's challenged them to think about all the works that he did, which he calls good, wonderful works, and to put their finger on, identify which one of those works was he worthy to be stoned to death for. I mean, all the works of Jesus have been good. They've been marvelous. The people love Jesus. And the Jews replied in verse 33, for a good work we stone thee not. And they stay focused on his claim that he is God. And they say in verse 33, thou being a man makest thyself God. Now, they didn't say a God. They said God. And then Jesus in verse 35 said that the Torah, after all, think about this, the Torah calls the judges in Israel by a name that's used for God, Elohim. And all the while, you can see what Jesus is doing. He's trying to get them to think. He's really appealing to them. Do you think I really look like a person who should be stoned to death? He's asking them, think, what have I done to you to warrant this hatred, this murderous hatred? He's trying to get him to think, but he's getting no success. Reminds me of what George Bernard Shaw says. He said, 2% of the people think, 3% of the people think they think, and 95% of the people would rather die than think. That's what he said. And finally, Jesus appeals for them to think about what his works were saying to them in verse 38. Verse 38, he said, believe the works. And their final response to his final appeal for them to think was verse 30, therefore they sought again to take him, but he escaped out of their hand. And with that second attempt to take his life, Jesus leaves. They say, okay, he left. And this was not just another encounter that Jesus had with unbelievers, where he left unbelievers in their state of unbelief. There's a lot behind the words in verse 40, verse 40, he went away again. Shows how his life on earth was to try to bring the Jews to God. Bringing the Jews to God was very important to Jesus. Bringing the Jews to God was very personal to Jesus. I don't want to say that bringing the Jews to God was more important to Jesus than bringing the Gentiles to God. But I do want to say that bringing the Jews to God had, for Jesus, there was a unique part to it that bringing the Gentiles to God did not have. And people also always ask the question, if the Jews are so determined to make a uniting characteristic of all the Jews to be that Jews have nothing to do with Jesus, then why not just leave the Jews alone and go to other people groups that don't see their identity, the core of their identity, as having nothing to do with Jesus? I mean, people ask the question, if the Jews don't want to be the people of God, why don't we just agree? Why don't we just agree with the Jews and say that believers have replaced the Jews and are now the people of God? Why don't we just accept replacement theology? Now, the answers to those questions, and those are valid questions, the answers to those questions is tied up in the words in verse 40. he went away again. When verse 40 says he went away again, that means that Jesus went to the Jews over and over and over again. It reminds me of a person who came to me just this last Sunday. A person came to me last Sunday and said, I heard that you spent $1 million to see one Jew come to Jesus. I said, only $1 million? I'm sure it's more than $1 million. But the way the person looked at me, it sent this clear message of, I thought you were a good businessman. You spent all that money with no results. You don't look like a good businessman to me. The reason that people similar to me keep going back to the Jews over and over and over again is because there's something very special about Jesus and the Jews that's not true about the Gentiles. And what's very special about Jesus and the Jews that's not true of the Gentiles is told to us, revealed to us in the 49th chapter of Isaiah. In Isaiah 49, 1 through 3, Jesus calls for all corners of the earth to hear what he has to say and what he's going to say, what he says. He says he's been called by God from the womb to be a special servant of God with a special mission to accomplish, and how God has equipped Jesus to do this special mission, and how God made Jesus a part of the Jews to do this special mission. So Moses said, a prophet shall the Lord your God raise up from among you, and how God actually called Jesus. God, in this passage in Isaiah 49, God actually calls Jesus by the name Israel. He's so identified, so tied, that he calls him Israel in order for Jesus to do this special mission. Here's what he said. This is what Jesus said. Isaiah 49:1. Listen, O isles, unto me. Hearken, ye people from far. The Lord hath called me from the womb, from the bowels of my mother hath he made mention of my name, and he hath made my mouth a sharp sword. In the shadow of his hand hath he hid me and made me a polished shaft. In its quiver hath he hid me, and said unto me, Thou art my servant, O Israel, in whom I will be glorified. So in those verses, we see that Jesus was called God's special servant who had the name of Israel, and God gave Jesus a special mission to accomplish when God sent Jesus to earth. And God said that when Jesus accomplished a special mission, that God would be glorified. Now, so far, in the first three verses I just read in Isaiah 49, we still have not been told what was the special mission that Jesus was given to accomplish when God the Father sent Jesus to earth. But when we come to the fourth verse, verse 4 of Isaiah 49, 4, Jesus tells us about the results of him trying to accomplish the special mission. Hasn't told us what the mission is now, but now in verse 4, he's telling us what the results. And the results were, verse 4, then I said, I've labored in vain. I spent my strength for nothing and in vain. Yet surely my judgment is with the Lord and my work with my God. So in verse 4, we still don't know what the special mission was for Jesus to accomplish when he came to earth. But in verse 4, he's saying clearly, I failed. Now, I know we sing the song, God can do anything, anything, anything, anything, but fail. But in verse 4, God the Son, when he became a man, he failed to accomplish the special mission that he was sent to earth by God the Father to do. And in verse 4, he feels terrible about it, about not accomplishing what God sent him to do. And in verse 4, he says that he's worked for nothing, that all of his efforts to accomplish God's special mission have failed. He has nothing to show for his work. He expended all his strength trying to do a special mission that God gave him to do. And by the way, I know just how Jesus felt. And by the way, all those Bible students who go out to LA on Saturday outreach, they know just how Jesus felt. And by the way, all those summer blitzers who go all over the country for 12 weeks canvassing all the Jewish homes, they know exactly how Jesus felt. Now, in verse 4, Jesus said that he is leaving his evaluation about his efforts up to God the Father. He said, yet surely my judgment is with the Lord and my work is with my God. We still don't know up until this point what the special mission was that God the Father told Jesus to accomplish when he came to earth. And finally we come to verse 5, Isaiah 49:5, where God the Father speaks and he says, "And now saith the Lord that formed me from the womb to be a servant, to bring Jacob again to him. Though Israel be not gathered, yet shall I be glorious in the eyes of the Lord, and my God shall be my strength." Finally, from what God the Father says to Jesus, we learn what the special mission was that Jesus was sent to earth to accomplish that he failed to accomplish. We learn what the special mission was, and it is in verse 5, "Though Israel be not gathered, bring Jacob again to him, Israel be gathered." So that's a special mission that God the Father sent Jesus to accomplish when he sent him to earth, was to gather the Jews back to God. And that special mission is why Jesus commanded his disciples when he sent them out in Matthew 10:5, these 12 Jesus sent forth and commanded them, saying, "Go not into the way of the Gentiles or into any city of the Samaritans, enter ye not, but go rather to the lost sheep of the house of Israel. And as you go, preach, saying the kingdom of heaven is at hand. Heal the sick, cleanse the lepers, raise the dead, cast out devils." So Jesus was laser focused on the Jews because that was his special mission that God the Father gave Jesus, to bring the Jews back to God. And this is what makes the Jews special to Jesus. It was because Jesus had a special mission from God the Father to bring Jacob back to God, gather Israel back to God. That's why the words in verse 40 are so significant. Went away again. Because Jesus went away again, because Jesus went to the Jews again and again and again and again, trying to accomplish the special mission that God gave him to bring the Jews back to God. So those words in verse 40, "went away again," it shows us that Jesus never gives up. And Jesus had not given up, and Jesus will never give up until he finally does accomplish his special mission that he got from God the Father to bring the Jews back to God. It's been over 2,000 years since Jesus came to earth with that special mission to bring the Jews back to God. For over 2,000 years, Jesus has not given up. And as today, we see the fires of Jew hatred heating up all over the world, Jesus has not given up to accomplish his special mission to bring all the Jews back to God. He will in the end, Jesus will finally accomplish his special mission to bring the Jews back to God. And if you ask Jesus today, if he succeeded in bringing the Jews back to God, Jesus would say two words, "Not yet." And if you ask me, if I and other evangelists of the Jews have been successful in bringing all the Jews back to God, all evangelists of the Jews will say, "Not yet." And the response of "not yet" means that it will come. Romans 11:25, "I would not, brethren, that you should be ignorant of this mystery, lest you should be wise in your own conceits, that blindness in part has happened to Israel until all the fullness of the Gentiles come in, and so all Israel shall be saved. As it's written, there shall come out of Zion the deliverer, and shall turn away ungodliness from Jacob." Those words in Romans 11:26, "all Israel shall be saved," makes Romans 11:26 a "not yet" verse. Don't leave the show. Don't give up your seat and walk out, because all Israel will be saved. Now, we see where exactly Jesus went when he left Jerusalem in verse 40. He went into the place where John at first baptized, and there he abode. Very significant that of all the places for Jesus to go, he goes to the place where John baptized. What John did at that place was to invite people to repent of their sins. And that was so the people could be prepared to come to Jesus. That ministry of John the Baptist, inviting people to repent, is still necessary today. It's very easy to invite people to come to Jesus without necessary preparation. Very easy to say to a person, "Sure, I want to go to heaven, insurance policy, and not be cast into hell. I want to miss hell, sure. And if Jesus is offering that, well, I'd be a fool not to sign up. Sign me up." But when the issue comes up of sin, personal sin, a person says, "Sure, whatever." What John the Baptist did was to have people prepare for Jesus by having people confess to God their very specific personal sins. And people did that. And when they did that, they were moved. They were moved to the point where they stopped sinning and they were crying over it. And the fact that Jesus was in that same place where John was baptizing shows us how effective John's work was, because we read in verse 41, many resorted unto him. Many came to Jesus because John had prepared them by making them conscious of their specific sins that they needed deliverance from. And those who came to Jesus saw immediately a difference between Jesus and John. And they saw the difference because of the miracles in verse 41, they said, John did no miracle. But now we see how successful John was because of what he taught. You know, John did not just teach the people, focus on your sins. He didn't just teach the people, focus on your personal sin, turn from those. He talked about Jesus. And the people came to Jesus because of what John said about Jesus in verse 41. They said, all things that John spake of this man were true. See, that statement reveals to us the subject that John the Baptist spoke about to the crowds and to his followers. I mean, when we think of John the Baptist, we often think of the overriding subject that John the Baptist spoke about was sin, sin, sin, sin. You need to repent, repent, repent, repent. And it gives us the picture of John the Baptist as some kind of Catholic priest, authoritarian condemner with a ruler in his hand ready to swat knuckles. And it may give you the impression that, wow, you feel miserable to be around John the Baptist. If that was the whole subject of what John the Baptist talked about, then John would have been a person that you don't want to be around, just all the time talking about your sin. But verse 41, it gives us a different picture of John the Baptist when the people said what John the Baptist was really focused on, what he spent time talking about in verse 41 was all things that John spake of this man. See, the key to our understanding of what John the Baptist spent his time talking about are those two words in verse 41, all things. If you sat down with John, let's say, end of the day, campfire, let's sit down and listen to John. John didn't talk about the politics of the day. John didn't talk about the sports of the day. John didn't talk about the synagogue and what's going on. John talked about all things Jesus. And what that meant was that John talked about all things Jesus is that he talked about all things that Jesus said, all things that Jesus did. And John's life was just consumed with all things Jesus. That's the message in the song, Jesus in the Morning. Jesus, Jesus, Jesus in the morning, Jesus in the noontime, Jesus, Jesus, Jesus, Jesus when the sun goes down. For John the Baptist, it was Jesus in the morning, Jesus in the noontime, Jesus when the sun goes down. And that makes John a model for us in our lives, that our lives should be all things Jesus. For John, it was not simply telling people a simple message, Jesus died for your sins. That's not what drew people to Jesus. For John, it was talking about all things Jesus, what he did, what he said, and that was effective in seeing people come to Jesus. And the results were, verse 42, many believed on him there. When the people came to Jesus and believed on Jesus, they found that what John told about Jesus was, verse 41, all things that John spake of this man were true. But when those people came to Jesus, they found for themselves that there were so many more things about Jesus that were true when they saw Jesus that they could have said what the Queen of Sheba said to Solomon in 1 Kings 10:6, that she said to the king, it was a true report that I heard in my own land of thy acts and of thy wisdom. Howbeit, I believed not the words until I came, and mine eyes had seen it. And behold, the half was not told me. Thy wisdom and prosperity exceedeth the fame which I heard. So John told the people, go to Jesus. And when Jesus came, the people did what John told them to do. They came to Jesus. And when we read in verse 42, that when we read that, we say, bravo, John, you fulfilled your calling. Your calling was to prepare people to come to Jesus. Your calling was to send people to Jesus. And in verse 42, this is John's fruit. This is the fruit of John's work. It should be noted that when verse 42 happened, that many believed on him there, John was already long gone. He died. He went to heaven. He passed away. John never saw the fruit, this fruit of his work. This fruit of John's work came after John passed away. And that shows us the power is in the seed that we sow. And it may be that we won't see that seed that we sow grow ourselves, maybe after we pass away, but it will. And it doesn't depend on us, doesn't depend on us, because the word of God is the seed, and it's powerful. There's power in the seed. It reminds me of what they found at Masada in Israel. Masada was a fortress that the Romans built and that the rebellious Jews occupied. So what happened? Over 2,000 years ago, grow ourselves, maybe after we pass away, but it will. And it

0: seed that the Romans had put there, and it was of a palm date plant. That seed was placed there by the Romans over 2,000 years ago. That seed had laid dormant in Masada for over 2,000 years. So they took that seed, and they planted it, and they watered it, and it sprouted, and it grew into a little date palm, 2,000-year-old seed. That shows the power of the seed. It's an illustration of the power of the Word of God. It's called the seed in the Bible. Here, John the Baptist had planted the seed in the hearts of these people, and John now long passed away, seed sprouts. That all shows that when John spoke about all things Jesus, the effect of John's preaching, it didn't expire when John expired, when he gave his last breath. And John's voice can be heard in this, like Hebrews 11:4. Hebrews 11:4 said, "He being dead yet speaketh." All right, now we come to chapter 11, and right away we're introduced to a man, a certain man. We're told in verse 1, John 11:1, "Now a certain man was sick named Lazarus of Bethany, the town of Mary and her sister Martha." The man's name, Lazarus. You might think, well, that's not a Jewish name. Well, actually, it's a kind of a Greek contraction of Eliezer, who was Abraham's servant. I never thought of Lazarus as a Jewish name.
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10: When George Washington accepted command of the Continental Army, Americans were fighting a king and determined not to replace one form of unchecked power with another. Washington understood the difference between authority and ownership. In 1775, he declared, "When we assume the soldier, we do not lay aside the

0: citizen. Even as commander of America's army, Washington remembered that he remained one of the people, and that the power entrusted to him was never his to keep. He did not fight to rule America. He fought so Americans could govern themselves. Washington's example gave the young nation something more than victory. It gave America a standard for leadership. Those who hold power must remain accountable to the people they serve, because in a free nation, leadership is not ownership. It is a duty and a trust.
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5: 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Now, this is a series about the real Jesus, who Jesus really is, not the Jesus of popular opinion, but the Jesus of the Bible, God Himself, who stepped into our world. And in this message, we're going to see that Jesus is also the creator of everything around us. You see, when we look at the world, we're really facing a choice. Either everything came from random accidents, or it came from a designer. And the evidence we see in creation points us straight to Jesus Christ. So today, Pastor Jack teaches that creation itself testifies to God, not of evolution. From the stars in space to a single blade of grass, the design we see all around us points towards a creator behind it all. Before we get into the message, I had a chance to sit down with Pastor Jack and talk about it with him. So let's get into that. The Life and Times of Jesus Christ, that's our series that we're in. And Pastor Jack, I got to say it, I'm lucky enough to have you in the studio with me today. We're doing Christ and His Creation. That's the name of today's particular message. I find it interesting you bring up the woodpecker. I had an opportunity to sit and watch a woodpecker on a tree in my yard. And you bring up its tongue wraps around its brain exactly 8 times. Exactly. 7 times it dies, and 9 times there's no room. God is very specific, isn't he? He really is.
7: I mean, I hope there's some atheists listening right now. Probably not. Yeah. But wouldn't it be great if they just listened to what you just said a moment ago? At what point does a woodpecker drive his face into a tree and kills himself? And then winds up evolving quick enough to try it again, knowing You know, yeah. I'll do it one more time again. That's ridiculous, friends.
8: Yeah.
7: By the way, all of creation declares and screams, technology screams the existence of God. And that's just one of those things where Christ is on display in creation. Now, granted, we live in a fallen world. That's how you and I know that when the lion runs across the landscape and consumes, a gazelle, you internally know that something's wrong with that. And good for you, because there is something wrong with that. That's a fallen world, but God didn't make it that way originally. And so We not only see his creative acts of love and genius, but we also can agree with God that we can also see the scars and the death of what a fallen world looks like. So, yeah, Christ and his creation, that includes you and I. And I don't know when the last time all of our listeners have had a chance to go outside or take a look around, but, you know, what led me to talk about that woodpecker was just doing what you did, Davey. I just looked out into my backyard, and it inspired me to make that comment in the message that here's this woodpecker, and I began to look it up. And I love that. Go look up, friends, whales or hummingbirds. Go look up clouds, and you'll be hard-pressed to get any other answer than it's a miracle by the hand of God.
5: All right, continuing with the life and times of Jesus Christ and Christ and his creation. Here we go.
6: Colossians chapter 2, verse 9, where there in the Bible it says that for in Christ all the fullness of the Godhead dwells in bodily form. Boy, what a statement of his deity, isn't it? That all the fullness of the Godhead, the word can be translated effulgence. All of the representation of God. Remember, the Bible says that God is one. Hear, O Israel, chapter 6 of the book of Deuteronomy. The Lord our God is one Lord. Well, why is it in Christendom, is it taught that there's the Father, Son, Holy Spirit, the Trinity? Well, it's biblical for one thing, and the future study of that is following in our series, our 16-part series on the life and times of Christ. Today we are looking at part 6 of Christ and his creation. And the reason why is because creation is attributed to God, of course. It's either God or what? Evolution. We're going to look real close with just the short time that we have together to look at the evidence for both. And as we get into the study this morning, I'm going to give you quotes from non-Christians. Did you hear what I said? I'm going to give you quotes from non-Christians regarding creation and evolution. But you cannot escape that debate or that topic when addressing Christ and his creation, because it demands that we, the created or the evolved, depends on who you are this morning, it demands of us to think and to think critically. Now, this is a whole nother topic. But do you realize, and you probably don't, that, I'm going to venture to say in the last 20 to 30 years, we have not been taught to think critically. Do you know what I mean? I don't mean be critical of people. I'm talking about critical thinkers. Huh? No, critical thinkers like the father of astronomy, Kepler. Critical thinkers like some guy by the name of Sir Isaac Newton, who both these great giants of science said, I believe in God the Creator and Jesus Christ his Son, who came and died for man's sin. Isaac Newton believed that God created. In fact, there's a great story about Newton's life, and I don't remember the name of the device, but you've seen them in science class. When Newton was talking about the solar system and all, he built this little model, and you've seen it. Now you wind them up and you let them go, and you see the Earth as the engine or as the motor unwinds. The Earth is going around the sun, and the planets are moving around the sun, and it's a beautiful little model. I forget, a cyclotron or something like this. I can't remember anyway. Newton invented that cool little toy to put into perspective what God was showing him in his heart. Well, while Newton did that, his apprentice, who was an evolutionist and Newton a creationist, fell asleep. He was sleeping. And when Newton got done, Newton went to bed. Well, the young man woke up and he saw this wonderful device, wound it up, and there it is going on its axis and doing its thing. And immediately things began to click, and he woke up Newton and he said, "Look at this. This is wonderful. Where did it come from?" And Newton said, "It just appeared. It just generated itself, and there it is." And the man said to Newton, "Do you take me to be a fool?" And Newton said, "The words are yours." The man mocked his own belief because he knew by what he was looking at that it demanded an engineer and a designer. Are you with me? Doesn't take an Einstein or a Newton to figure that one out. That Newton projected something into the tangible world of that which is true in the world that we do not easily see. So much so that when an unbeliever looked at it, his own premise or basis of belief was shattered out of his own mouth. This morning we're talking about Christ and his creation. And if you are a believer, that is a Bible-believing Christian or not, I want both of you, both sides of you, to listen carefully and weigh the evidence yourself. Now, we need to understand that as we look at this, it's always going to be a topic that is going to cause debate. And it has to. You want to know why? This is the fundamental reason why there will always be a great debate, no matter how much evidence is unearthed regarding and supporting the creation model view. No matter how much the Hubble telescope disproves evolution, no matter how much modern technology dismantles the evolutionary belief, because that's exactly what it's doing, there will always be a debate, because to introduce the concept of God into someone's thinking is to immediately go against their conscience in light of responsibility. If God becomes true in a man's thinking, then his actions are answerable. He will have to give an account for what he does. If evolution's true, then we can live like an animal and die like one too, because there is no accountability. Are you with me? In fact, sociologically, the evolutionary theory and the humanistic existential belief system of our recent world that you and I live in, referred to now in these days as situational ethics. In fact, it's all summed up in a Bible, a bumper sticker. If it feels good, do it. That's humanistic existentialism. It's look out for number one, which is who? You. Or not in my case, it's me. And if I have to crawl over your face and up your back and dismantle your character to get to the top, it's the survival of the fittest. And surely you would do that to me, because we are but yet just animals. We have crawled out of the primordial goo through the zoo to now you, which, if I'm an evolutionist, I would say is true. But it's in fact false. It's very important to realize that this morning you are either an evolutionist or you're a creationist. You can be a creationist without being a Christian. This is one of the problems in the world today. There are many scientists who have not yet come to the saving knowledge of Jesus Christ and trust in the Bible, but they also no longer hold to the evolutionary theory of Darwinianism. They know that the sciences that exist disprove evolution, but they're not Christians. They are called creationists. And there are more running around in the scientific community than there has been in the last 100 years. Very interesting. I am going to give you quotes today of men who are not Christians, who I think will provoke your thinking. But we are going to look at four areas that need to get our attention. Before we do that, the Bible declares bluntly, as we see in a moment, that God created. It just makes the blanket statement. But let's consider this.
8: When Paul the Apostle came to a group of great thinkers, in fact, the intelligentsia of the day was rooted in this area of Greece, Paul came to them, and as he was approaching, he couldn't deny their passion to worship. By the way, that's true in every culture, in every land, everywhere. Man worships. He may worship intellect, he may worship fun, he may worship pleasure, he may worship whatever, gods or a god. But every human being worships. As Paul came into the area, he says in Acts chapter 17, verse 23, he says, "For as I was passing through your city and considering the object of your worship, I even found an altar with this inscription to it, quote, to the unknown God." Now, Paul, being the brilliant evangelist that he was, used that as an opportunity just like you would. He says, "Therefore, the one whom you worship without knowing, it is him I proclaim to you." Oh, cool. Thanks, Paul. Tell us all about him, because we don't know him. So tell us. What an open door, huh? He says, yeah, okay. He is the God who made the world and everything in it. Since he is Lord of heaven and earth, he doesn't dwell in temples made with hands. What an open door. He can create this God that he's speaking of because they're wide open. He doesn't dwell in temples made with hands or in the earth as though he would need anything, nor is he worshipped by men's hands. Since he gives to all life and breath and everything that we have, and he has made from one blood. Isn't that an interesting word these days in technology? From one source of blood. We know this to be true now in technology, that we've all come from one woman. This is a scientific fact. That's so cool. I love advancements in technology. That we've come from one blood of all the men who dwell on the face of the earth, and has determined their pre-appointed times, that is their longevity, and their boundaries of their dwellings. I find it interesting. In fact, if you can find one, buy it. It'd be a collector's item. A globe of pre-1990. If you find a globe that was made before 1990, your globe has got the geographical or the political boundaries of the Soviet Union. Now when you buy a globe, it's Russia. And probably next year it's going to be different again. God says in the Bible, I've pre-appointed all of these boundaries of nations and the people who dwell in them. In other words, there's no accident to God. God is not an accident, listen carefully, nor does he sanction accidents. What might look like an accident to you, God is using. God is redeeming. What looks like a disaster to you, by the way, you don't have to be a genius to know this. Every accident produces a disaster. When you have an accident, if a 747 flies headlong into the ocean, it doesn't turn into a submarine, though it may be submerged. If you could crash enough aircraft into the ocean, it will never become a submarine. Why? Because accidents always ruin. Very important, because the evolutionary theory demands that we came about through a collection of accidents, of perpetuity related, somehow unrelated ideas and thoughts and mechanisms and mechanics, and presto, we've come to be who we are through random events. It's insane, but it's believed.
1: 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And now, let's get back to today's message. Once again, here's Pastor Jack.
8: It has been said, and we'll look at our first point in a moment, it has been said that there are two Bibles. And I like this saying, so some of you calm down. There's only one Bible. But it's been said that there are two. And it's been said, because of Romans chapter 1, verse 18, it begins there and it says in the Bible that all of God's created powers and his authority and his godhood is revealed in the very things that he has made, whatever those things may be, so that they are without excuse. You know the little man running around in South America in the jungles that we have not yet discovered? Do you know, according to the Bible, Romans chapter 1, even if a missionary doesn't reach that man, God in his fairness and in his wisdom will reach out to that little guy running around in the jungles? and he will reveal himself to that little man somehow. He says that creation is without excuse. So that all of us stand before God, having had the opportunity to know him. But it goes on to say in Romans chapter 1, there are those who, knowing God exists, and that internal witness of that truth, turn their back on him and begin to worship and serve the creation rather than the Creator who is blessed forever, who changed the glory of God into creeping things, four-footed things, and flying things. Evolution mentioned, or the pagan belief of it in Romans chapter 1. And then in verse 22, Paul says, professing themselves to be wise in these things, they have in fact become fools. The two Bibles, one is written here on your lap, bound in leather. The other is the universe that is both around us and outside the walls of this church. What do you mean? Meaning that you could go outside, and if you are intellectually honest, you can pluck a leaf off of a liquid amber tree that's out front here and put it under the scrutiny of an electron microscope and find data so vast and so mind-boggling, technology so fantastic, that it's greater than the technology used to put the shuttle up into space and, in fact, even build it. It's a technology more advanced than a blade of grass that man cannot produce it. Yet we can produce atomic watches that we have on our wrists. And nobody would ever say that a watch arose by spontaneous chances. And yet the very creature who stands at the precipice of decision, the human, has been duped into an idea that evolution is in fact scientific. When today, in the advancement of modern sciences, that science itself is saying, as you'll see, that Darwinism and evolution is bunk. It's amazing. It's exciting. Look with me at our first delve into this, Christ and his creation, and that is the creation testifies of God. Listen, creation has to testify of something. Does it testify of evolution, or does it testify of God? Well, let's take a look and see. The first thing that we see is that the Bible presumes a special creation. You ought to write down special creation. You're going to hear it a lot in the future. The Bible presumes. What do I mean by that? First of all, Genesis chapter 1, verse 1. My friend, if you can get past the first verse of the Bible, it's downhill from there on. In the beginning, God created the heavens and the earth. Doesn't apologize for it. Doesn't put its tongue in its cheek about it. States it as a fact. In the beginning, that is of the material universe, God created the heavens and the earth. Don't ask me to explain it. We don't know how. We can't. When it says God, it is Elohim. El, God, him, plural. A singular plurality. That's, by the way, a hint concerning who the Creator is. In the beginning, God, who is a singular plurality, go figure in the Hebrew language, whoever he is, he's one, but there's a plurality of it. That God, who's one, is both Father, Son, and Holy Spirit. God is one. So the Bible declares. God created the heavens and the earth. No apology. States it as a fact. In fact, the ancient world assumes this to be true. It doesn't matter what culture you go into. If it's not the Hebrew or the Oriental custom of that realm, if you go into places far removed from the cradle of civilization, that area of the Middle East, and you go to the extenuating areas of the world, and you look at those ancient cultures, they believed in God or gods having created. And so the Bible presumes a special creation. In Isaiah chapter 40, verse 28, he says, do you not know, have you not heard that the Lord is the everlasting God? He is the creator of the ends of the earth, and he will not grow tired or weary, and his understanding you cannot fathom. I like that. Well, I want a God I can handle. Well, then go think of some cult God that you can handle. Because the Bible says about the God of the Bible, he's past finding out. What a challenge to us. Concerning creation, it's either evolution, a series of accidents that has brought you here today, or it is what is called special creation, where there is an advanced design engineer. If you don't want to call him God, just for argument's sake, can you just think right now and write it down any way you want? Designer, engineer, planner. Because there's nothing that you can point to in this world that is void of a designer. Nothing.
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13: When Jesus died on the cross, the Bible tells us the veil in the temple was ripped. Now in the temple, there was a veil, but really think of it as like a wall of material, a big massive curtain that separated the Holy of Holies from the rest of the temple. And behind that curtain was the Ark of the Covenant, and that was a very holy place that only the high priest went into once a year. But when Christ died on the cross, the veil is ripped from top to bottom. God was saying, done with this. Old covenant completed. Now every man, every woman has open and free access to me 24/7. You don't need a priest. You don't need a person to mediate for you. Christ is that person. He will come and take residence in your heart and be your Savior, and be your Lord, and be your friend, and much, much more. But he will not force his way into any life. He waits for our invitation. If you're not sure if Christ is living in you, if you've not asked him to forgive you of your sin, if you don't have the certainty that you'll go to heaven when you die, you can ask Christ to forgive you right now, because the same Jesus that died on that cross rose again 3 days later, and he is with us in this place right here, right now, ready to come into your life. He's just a prayer away.
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16: We are merely stewards. We are investment managers managing God's resources. Psalm 24:1 says, "The earth is the Lord's and everything in it. The world and all its people belong to him." And then Paul writes in this very same letter, "You did not belong to yourself, for God bought you with a high price."
17: So the question is, how are we handling this responsibility of being caretakers over what God has entrusted to us? Welcome to Study Verse by Verse with Pastor Leighton Sheely. Has us back in Corinthians, 1 Corinthians chapter 3. We're focusing in on rewards and curses. Rewards for things God appreciates that we do, and curses for those that he doesn't like. It's all part of our rewards that we store up in heaven. Here's Pastor Leighton Sheely with today's study, verse by verse.
16: This message is another installment in our series examining the Book of 1 Corinthians. It was a letter that was written by the Apostle Paul to a church that he founded that lived in the midst of an exceedingly wicked, decadent, violent, hedonistic, and yet prosperous community, as a community not unlike the one in which we happen to live here. And church members there struggled with the same kinds of things that church members struggle with here: to overcome the influences of the culture around them and to rise to standards of conduct that should reflect a child of the King of Kings and the Lord of Lords. Many of those believers had the same struggles that Christians have today in wanting to enjoy the benefits of being part of the kingdom of righteousness mixed in with some of the pleasures of the kingdom of unrighteousness. And so Paul wrote this letter to give guidance to Christians on how to live in the midst of a godless society. Now, when we met together last time on this series, we were looking at 1 Corinthians 3:12. And that reads, "Anyone who builds on the foundation may use a variety of materials, gold, silver, jewels, wood, hay, or straw, but on judgment day, fire will reveal what kind of work each builder has done. The fire will show if a person's work has any value. If the work survives, that builder will receive a reward." And so you remember our theme was, how do we build rewards? And Jesus spoke much about rewards, and many of his parables were talking about how God loves to reward those who seek him and do what they're supposed to do. Jesus said in Matthew 16:27, "The Son of Man shall come in the glory of his Father with his angels." And he's speaking of his second coming. That's the one that we're all looking forward to. "And then he shall reward every man according to his works." So he's going to come back, and the first thing on his agenda, the top of his list, is to reward people for their works. He is looking forward to rewarding people for their works. Going back to our passage in 1 Corinthians, "But if the work is burned up, the builder will suffer great loss. The builder will be saved, but like someone barely escaping through a wall of flames." And so God's word clearly teaches that someday our work as Christians is going to receive a final inspection. And as a result, we should always be investing only the finest of materials and workmanship in anything and everything that we do. If we do slipshod work, or if we use poor materials, or if we use shortcuts, then we will suffer great loss. We will be saved, that is, we will not lose our salvation, but we will be saved with nothing to show for our lives. Paul describes it as someone escaping through a wall of flames. So if you can picture that in your mind, somebody running through a wall of flames, you can see that it's hardly likely they're going to be carrying their wall safe or their high-definition television as they're trying to escape through the flames. They're going to be running for their lives with only the clothes on their back. Jesus said in Matthew 6:19, "Do not lay up for yourselves treasures on earth, where moth and rust destroy and where thieves break in and steal, but lay up for yourselves treasures in heaven, where neither moth nor rust destroys and where thieves do not break in and steal. For where your treasure is, there your heart will be also." So instead of some of us having treasure laid up in heaven waiting for us, some of us may enter heaven with only the smoldering clothes upon our back. You know, some Christians insist on giving their total attention and investment to this world. But as we've seen in the recent economic chaos, this investing in this world and worldly wealth, and it's uncertain and it's fleeting. In fact, not since the Depression of the 1930s have so many American Christians have had their values and their perspectives challenged as today, when the vulnerability of worldly wealth is so manifestly evident. For those who know only this world, this is a time of desperation and uncertainty. For those of us who know about eternity, investing in this world makes less and less sense because the world is passing away right before our very eyes. Proverbs 23:4 says, "Do not wear yourselves out to get rich. Be wise enough to know when to quit. In the blink of an eye, wealth disappears, for it will sprout wings and fly away like an eagle." And many people have watched their wealth sprout wings and fly away. You see, one way or another, anything we accumulate in this world will be taken from us. It will either be taken from us while we live by thieves or by corruption, or when we die, we're not going to take it with us. Ultimately, we can't take anything we've accumulated in this world with us to the next. And so people ask the question, how do we lay up treasure in heaven? Jesus said we should lay up treasure in heaven. How do we lay up treasure in heaven? And so today we're going to continue exploring what the Bible gives us in terms of answers to that question. You may recall that when we got together last time, we were studying about things that we do that God rewards. Well, today we're going to look at things that we do that God rewards, and also we're going to look at things that we do that God curses. Now, you may recall that the first principle in laying up treasure in heaven is understanding and being fully convinced that God really does own everything, that we are merely stewards. We are investment managers managing God's resources. Psalm 24:1 says, "The earth is the Lord's and everything in it. The world and all its people belong to Him." And then Paul writes in this very same letter, "You did not belong to yourself, for God bought you with a high price." Now, God has an enemy, and He's called by several names in Scripture. One of the names that He has called is Satan. And if we are on God's side, then Satan is also our enemy as well. Now, Satan opposes God at every opportunity. Whatever God is for, Satan is against. Whatever God is against, Satan is for. Satan opposes God at every opportunity. Now, God said, "The earth is the Lord's and everything in it." But Satan, the great deceiver, is very effective at promoting an alternative, opposite worldview. Instead of believing that God is the owner, some people who are under Satan's deception and influence believe and say things like, "This is my body, so I can do with it whatever I like. This is my money, so I can do with it whatever I like. This is my life, so I can do with it whatever I want." But we as Christians know that our life, our money, our body, our soul, our spirit, all we are, all that we create was bought by God at a high price. The precious blood of Jesus Christ shed on Calvary's cross. So this life, this body, this money, everything about me does not belong to me. It belongs to God. And ultimately, God, everything belongs to God because God is the ultimate source of everything. For instance, if we acquire things, it's because God has given us the health and the strength and the sound mind and the opportunity to be able to acquire whatever it is. You may recall that the homework that we sent home was to practice reminding ourselves that everything belongs to God. So I said, you know, when you walk up to your house, remind yourself it's not your house. Remind yourself it's God's house. When you walk up to your car, remind yourself it's not your car. It's God's car. When you open your wallet, remind yourself it's not your money, it's God's money. Remind yourself that God owns everything and that we're merely stewards. And the reason that we did that for homework and on a daily basis is we have to continuously train ourselves to think in that manner because we are conditioned by the world to think in the manner that the world wants us to think, and it's not a godly way of thinking. Now, realizing that the stuff really belongs to God also makes it easier when we are required to part with the stuff because it doesn't really belong to us in the first place. What we do as stewards, as investment managers for God, if we do it well, we're going to be rewarded. That's what the Bible says. Now, God owns everything. And in places in the scripture, it describes things that he owns, like he owns the people and so forth. One of the things that God owns is the tithe. Leviticus 27:30 says, "And all the tithe of the land, whether of the seed of the land or of the fruit of the trees, is the Lord's. It is holy unto the Lord. And concerning the tithe of the herd or of the flock, even of whatsoever passeth under the rod, the tenth shall be holy unto the Lord." So the tithe belongs to the Lord, and that's going to be a recurrent theme through our message this morning. Now, the word tithe means tenth. The tithe is the Lord's. Now, to take something from someone who is its rightful owner without their knowledge consent is called theft. It's called robbery. It's called stealing, right? One of the Ten Commandments says, "Thou shalt not steal." So we're not supposed to steal from each other. Do you think it's logical we shouldn't steal from God as well? Now I want to invite you to turn in your Bibles to Malachi chapter 3. Where's Malachi? It's the last book in the Old Testament. Last book in the Old Testament, Malachi chapter 3. This book was written about 400 years before Jesus' life and ministry here on earth. Malachi chapter 3. We're going to be looking through the scriptures today because I want you to read it for yourself. I want you to know where to find these scriptures and the questions that these scriptures answer. Malachi 3:7, halfway through, says, "Return to me and I will return to you, says the Lord of hosts. Return to me and I will return to you." So I have a question for you. Have you ever felt far away from God? Or that God was far away from you? You know, a long time ago, I was driving back and forth between here and Bible college, and there was a sign on the side of the freeway. And whoever it was who had that sign was very creative in the message they would put up. And I can remember one of the signs reading, "If God seems far away, who moved?" You know, that was a thought-provoking question. Obviously, it left an impression on me. I can still remember it 30 years later. If God seems far away, who moved? Well, God does not move. He said, "I change not. I'm the same yesterday, today, and forever." So if he seems far away, it's not because he moved. It's because we have moved.
17: Well, that is usually the case, isn't it? 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We'll see you tomorrow for another broadcast of Study Verse by Verse with Pastor Leighton Sheely.
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23: Greeting, friends and new listeners, and welcome to The Sound of Faith. I'm Sharon Knotts, thanking you for joining us today, because we know faith comes by hearing, and hearing by the Word of God. Today's message, The Language of God, is a captivating recital of the creative power of God's spoken Word. We are told in Hebrews 11:3 that the worlds were framed by the Word of God, and in Hebrews 1:3 we're told they are upheld by the Word of God. In both verses, word in Greek is rhema, which is the spoken word of God. This opens up a vista of revelation from creation to the spirit of faith that believers speak in, the language of God. So God's spoken word not only framed, created the worlds, but it continues to uphold all the things that God has created by the power of his word. Go to Hebrews 1:3. Reading. You know, to get the flow, we better start at verse 1. God, who at sundry times and in diverse manners spoke in time past unto the fathers by the prophets, speaking of the Old Testament, but in these last days, speaking of the New Testament, spoken unto us by his Son, whom he has appointed heir of all things, by whom also he made the worlds. Now, why does this make sense? Because Jesus, we're told in John, the Gospel of John, the first chapter, was the Word of God made flesh and dwelt amongst us. Now, we want you to pay attention to verse 3. Who being the brightness of his glory, Jesus being the brightness of God's glory, and the express image of his person, made exactly like him, just like when you take an engraved thing and you engrave it. It's exactly like that metal die cut when you engrave it. It's exact. That's what the word means in Greek. So he was the exact image of God. Now here's where I want you to go. Being the express image of his person and upholding all things by the word of his power. So now we're learning that not only did God create everything by the spoken word, but now he continues to uphold them by his spoken word. Now you got to get a supernatural thinking cap on here. Amen. The word uphold, Pharaoh in Greek, means to sustain, to bear up, and to hold up.
0: Here's what I want you to understand. The sound of God's voice, the sound of his command from when he said, let there be light, let there be dry ground, let there be, etc. The sound of his voice created that, and those things, those planets and all of the things that are in the universe are still hearing that command. It's like that command is still going forth. They are still hearing it. So the very sound of God's voice, that command, because of that, they continue to be where he put them. They're not falling out of the sky, wreaking havoc on the earth. Amen. The seas, if we would read a lot of Old Testament scriptures, tell us that God told the sea, you can go no further. You can go here and no further. And he shut up the door of the sea. So when the sea got that command, it obeys his voice. And it goes on and on, many other things. So it's a supernatural thing. So it tells me that if God said it, it will come to pass. If it only requires his faith in his own word. How many got that? If God said it, it's going to come to pass if it only requires him to have faith in his own word. Now, when it comes to promises in his word to us, it also requires that we have faith. Amen? When God says something unilaterally, in other words, he says, this is what's going to happen. Doesn't matter what anybody else says or does, this will happen. It's going to happen. He spoke unilaterally to Abraham and said, I have made thee a father of many nations. He told him that when he didn't even have one kid. I have made thee. He said, it's going to happen. You're going to have a son. And you know what? In spite of all this other junk that y'all have gotten into because you don't believe, Sarah's going to be the mama. Amen. It's going to happen. It was going to happen. Even though he struggled for 25 years, it was going to happen because it was a unilateral promise that God made, and he said it will happen. Amen. Amen? But we will find that almost all the promises that are given to us requires our faith. How many got that so far? Amen. And you know, don't feel upset about that, and don't let that put pressure on you, because we're told in Romans 12:3 that God has given to every man the measure of faith. So you've got the faith that God requires you to have. It would be very unfair for God to say, you got to have faith, but I'm not going to tell you how to get faith. I'm not going to give it to you. You're going to have to figure it out on your own. But that's not what he said. He said that he gives to everyone the measure of faith. You could not even be saved if God didn't give you the measure of faith. For by grace are you saved through faith, and that not of yourselves. It is the gift of God. God gives you the gift of faith, and he does it because he's going to turn around and require you to exhibit it. And that's why God can require us to exhibit it and demand that we have faith, because he gave it to us. Amen? Amen. Exactly. So, we know that it says in Hebrews 11:6, but without faith, it is impossible to please God, for he that comes to God must believe. Must believe. And he's got to believe two things, that he is God. Well, you know, I could spend a couple hours telling you about my God and who he is. We could be here all day long talking about who God is. But we will just allow that you have a pretty good idea, because he told us a lot about himself in his word. So we must believe that God is. That means he is God. He is able. And that's good if you know that he's able. A lot of people believe that God is able to do something. But you got to have the second part as well. And he is a rewarder of them that diligently seek him. So you not only got to believe that God is able to do it, but that he will do it for you. Oh, I saw him do it for so-and-so, but will he do it for me? I've read in the Bible all the things that God has done, but will he do that for you and me? So we have to believe, and that means we've got to be fully persuaded. And here's what I want you to understand. When you are fully persuaded, you're going to start acting like God. Now, please don't think I'm telling you you are a God. Because if you're a God and I'm a God, we are in big trouble. But you will start acting like God in this regard. You will start speaking what he said. Here's what I want you to understand. When you are fully persuaded, you're going to start.

0: faith. We having the same spirit of faith, according as it is written, I believed, and therefore have I spoken. We also believe, and therefore speak. This gets me excited. So first of all, before I get ahead of myself, we having the same spirit of faith. The same spirit of faith as whom? Who are you talking about, Paul? We got the same spirit of faith as. Well, we'd have to see who he's quoting. And to see that, we got to go to Psalm 116. It's a direct quote out of the book of Psalms. Psalm 116. We'll read from verse 1 and we'll slide into it. I love the Lord because he has heard my voice and my supplications. Because he has inclined his ear unto me. And therefore will I call upon him as long as I live. Somebody wrote that as a song, and I love to sing that to the Lord. The sorrows of death compassed me, and the pains of hell got hold upon me. Ooh, I found trouble and sorrow. So what's he talking about? The sorrows of death surrounded me and the pains of hell. I want you to understand very quickly that the word hell there is Sheol in Hebrew. And it does not always mean hellfire, the place of the damned. Many times it simply means the grave. So I want you to understand that. The condition that David was in at this time is he felt like death was all around him. Everywhere he looked, he saw death. And he felt like the grave was trying to pull him down into the grave. That's what I want you to see. I was full of trouble and sorrow. Verse 4. Then called I upon the name of the Lord. Oh, Lord, I beseech you, deliver my soul. Gracious is the Lord and righteous. Yea, our God is merciful. The Lord preserves the simple. I was brought low and he helped me. Return unto your rest, O my soul, for the Lord has dealt bountifully with you.
1: Amen. What an engaging word of the Lord, the language of God. God had so much faith in his own word that he literally spoke the worlds into creation, according to Hebrews 11:3. And all these millennia later, every one of them remained exactly where he put them by that same spoken word. Hebrews 1:3 says they are upheld by his spoken word. The Greek word rhema has had much attention in Christian teaching, but some have been disappointed. They spoke what they thought was faith, but did not see the desired results. Everyone who has received the spirit of faith will believe and will speak. Paul said in 2 Corinthians 4:13, I believe and therefore I have spoken. It is possible to speak the word of God and not believe. But it is impossible to believe and not speak. This is the law of faith. When it believes God's word, it speaks. And God's word is alive and active, creative and powerful. When God says something, it will come to pass if it only requires his faith in his own word. But when it comes to his promises in his word to us, it requires that we also have faith in his word. God requires that we also believe. Faith is the supernatural language of God that he imparts to us through his word. Within the seed of his word is his faith, and his faith speaks. When we have it, we also speak. And we profess, Paul said in Hebrews, we say the same thing that God said in his word. The language of God can be ordered on CD for a love gift of $10 or more for the radio ministry. 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
5: But after describing his wretchedness, Hezekiah makes a pivotal move. He makes a pivotal move that we're going to see changes everything. And you can make this change also. You'll notice in the last part of verse 14, in fact, the last word, he says, O Lord, I am oppressed. Be my security.
6: Hi, I'm Caleb, and welcome to Building Your House with Tim Brown, pastor of Calvary Chapel Fremont. The Bible says that unless the Lord builds the house, they labor in vain who build it. Building Your House is a verse-by-verse study through the Bible. How important it is to build your life upon the tested truth of the Word of God. Open your Bible with Pastor Tim and follow along.
5: Hezekiah has been told he's going to die. He's cried out to God. God has come and healed him. And this is what he writes, verse 9. A writing of Hezekiah, king of Judah, after his illness and his recovery. I said, in the middle of my life, I am to enter the gates of Sheol. I am to be deprived of the rest of my years. I said, I will not see the Lord in the land of the living. I will look on man no more among the inhabitants of the world. Like a shepherd's tent, my dwelling is pulled up and removed from me. As a weaver, I rolled up my life. He cuts me off from the loom. From day until night, you make an end of me. I composed my soul until morning. Like a lion, so he breaks my bones. From day until night, you make an end of me. Like a swallow, like a crane, so I twitter. I moan like a dove. My eyes look wistfully to the heights. O Lord, I am oppressed. Be my security. And so, Father, as we look at this in the balance of the chapter, we pray that we would have an ear to hear what the Holy Spirit is saying to the church. We pray for the peace of Jerusalem. We pray for the peace of Gaza. Lord, you said, blessed are the peacemakers, for they shall be called the sons of God. And so, Father, I pray that this war would end quickly, with justice being achieved and with the least amount of loss of life, Lord. And we pray and we ask this in Jesus' name. Amen. Amen. Amen. All right. In June of 2009, the San Jose Mercury News reported about a 90-year-old woman. She was trapped in her bathtub for 3 days because once she got in there, she found that she wasn't strong enough to pull herself out. And the only way that she survived her ordeal was by drinking water from a rubber ducky. And she would put water in it, you know, I guess squeeze it up and then squeeze it into her mouth from the hole in the bottom of Mr. Rubber Ducky right there. And she found herself in a situation that she couldn't get out of. And so did Hezekiah. The Lord came to him and said, you shall die and not live. Set your house in order. And Hezekiah goes, man, I can't get out of this one. I need the Lord. And it's very possible that you are in a situation, you're in circumstances that aren't of your doing. Or maybe they are of your doing. And you're stuck. And you need the Lord. I hope this passage speaks to you this morning. In verses 9 through 14, it describes a woe that was upon Hezekiah. And here, Hezekiah describes his wretchedness. It says there in verse 9, that this is what he wrote after his illness and his recovery. But he's describing now his state of mind. He's describing his psychological condition during the time of his sickness. And he says there, again in verse 10, in the middle of my life, I am to enter the gates of Sheol. And you'll notice verse 14, the last phrase, he says, Lord, I am oppressed. And that would be a good word to describe Hezekiah during this whole time of his sickness. The word oppressed means he was trampled and he was crushed. You know, everything's going along fine for Hezekiah. And then Isaiah the prophet shows up one day and he says, hey, Hezekiah, I got a word from God for you. And Hezekiah goes, Hallelujah. Praise the Lord. I love words from God. What is it? Thus says the Lord, set your house in order, for you shall die and not live. And boy, that just struck Hezekiah down. He wasn't expecting that word at all. It caught him by surprise. He didn't see it coming. And man, for a lot of us, we don't see things coming in our lives. You get a phone call, you open an email, you get a news story, you get a text, and boy, everything changes in a moment of time. He didn't see it coming. You know, I think a lot of people have God in a box. And we say to ourselves, God would never do this to me. God would never allow this to happen in my life. And then guess what? This happens. And probably all of us have some kind of a story along those lines with death, divorce, debt, depression, you know, broken relationships. I mean, who saw COVID coming? And who saw the way that it would just shatter families? And some of you are still estranged from moms and dad, brothers and sisters. There were people that left our church because I wouldn't dot the I's and cross the T's the way that they thought I should. I never saw that coming. I thought it was quite petty of them, to tell you the truth. And I'm no doubt they have choice words for me too. But I just didn't see it coming, that kind of a thing. I never thought this would happen. And then this happens. Listen to the extreme language that Hezekiah uses. At the end of verse 12 and verse 13, he says, "You make an end of me." Lord, this is it. This is it. "I'm deprived of my years. No longer will I see God or man. All he sees is death and nothingness." He goes, "I can't see my way through this." And this isn't hyperbole. This is, he was going to die and not live. This isn't like me going, "Oh, my back, it's killing me." No, it's not. It hurts, but it's not killing me, you know. And that's hyperbole. But this isn't hyperbole. You know, you can read some of the Psalms. And that's hyperbolic. You know, he's stretching the truth to make, he's not lying. He's just talking about his emotions. But we know it's not that bad for him. And wives, when your husbands complain, you're going, "Oh, I'm sorry." But inside, you're rolling your eyes. If you know what I had to go through and to endure. Because, you know, husbands, we can be hyperbolic, right? We can evangelize the truth a little bit and stretch the thing a little bit. But that's not what's happening with Hezekiah. He's wiped out. He's about ready to die because he has that word from God. We're also told there in verse 13, I quieted my soul until morning. And I was hoping the morning would bring relief, but it got worse for Hezekiah. You know, we have that saying that it always gets darkest before the dawn, but for Hezekiah, it got darker after the dawn. There was no relief in sight for him. It'd be like you coming to church today going, "Boy, I'm really in despair," or, you know, "My life's a bummer right now." But if I go to church and I worship and I hear a sermon and I pray with an elder and I take communion, then, you know, God will meet me. And you come and do all that, you walk out the door and you're still bummed out. You know, there's no relief for you, and there was no relief for Hezekiah. So that's the strong language that he uses. And look at the picture, the word pictures that he draws. You'll notice, he says, verse 10, "I said in the middle of my life, I'm to enter the gates of Sheol. I'm to be deprived of the rest of my years." He sees God as the grim reaper, about ready to harvest his soul into the place of the dead. He also says there in verse 13, "Like a lion, God breaks my bones." God is as a lion to me. God wasn't like a father with arms wide open. God was like a lion with his teeth, his mouth wide open. And God's teeth are slowly biting down on me. They're digging in. They're breaking all my bones. They're grinding all of my dreams to dust. God's the grim reaper. God is like a lion. He also says in verse 12, "Like a shepherd's tent, my dwelling is pulled up and removed far from me. As a weaver," you know, someone who's sewing a garment, making a garment, I rolled up my life. He cuts me off from the loom. He sees God as a killjoy. God is pulling up my stakes. He's cutting my threads. God's shutting me down. Man, I'm weaving something here. I'm making something here. But God had to come and he had to ruin all of my fun. And then in verse 14, like a swallow, like a crane, so I twitter, I moan like a dove. And so he sees God as a trapper. And Hezekiah, he pictures himself like a helpless bird caught in a trap. And I guess they had some pretty cool technology back then, because he says in verse 14, so I twitter. Actually, though, if he was really up to stuff, he would say IX. Is Twitter X now? Yeah, IX. So anyway, so much for that. He probably didn't mean that, right? He twitters or he chirps and he moans like a dove. He was in a wretched place. He was full of woe. And some of you would say, man, I know exactly how he feels. Because I'm a Christian. I love God. I've been going to church. And I know you shouldn't say this as a good Christian, but God hasn't been too good to me lately. Or I feel like he hasn't been too good to me lately. And I've called upon him, but nothing's happening. And I pray and everything stays the same. And I go to church and I pray and take my communion, but this trial keeps unfolding and this heaviness that's on my heart just isn't getting relieved at all. And boy, maybe I couldn't say it as severely as Hezekiah is saying it here, but God's not coming through for me right now. And you might be able to say, I know exactly how he feels. But after describing his wretchedness, Hezekiah makes a pivotal move. He makes a pivotal move that we're going to see changes everything. And you can make this change also. You'll notice in the last part of verse 14, in fact, the last word, he says, O Lord, I am oppressed. Be my security. He cries out upon the Lord and he says, O God, be my security. Basically, what he's saying is, we're going to see here, God, would you please pay my debt? All those things that are against my soul, all those things that where I've strayed from the path, I've sinned, I've transgressed, I've done iniquities, I've done mistakes, I've hurt other people. God, would you take all of that guilt and that shame and would you lift it off me, please? God, will you pay my debts? Now, the book of Proverbs, it warns against becoming security or becoming surety for someone else. Basically, it says this, don't co-sign on anyone's loan. Don't make yourself responsible for someone else's debt. Now, to be honest, it says, don't become surety for a stranger. So somebody you don't know comes up and says, I need to buy a car. I'm really hard up. I need to get to work. It's in San Leandro, and I can't take the bus there. It's too far to walk and all that kind of stuff. Well, you could take the bus, but it'd take hours. I need a car. Will you co-sign for me, please? And you go, okay. Who's the fool in that scenario? Don't become surety for a stranger. Now, some of us, we've co-signed for our kids, right? Because we know where they are to beat them up, right? We know how to take our revenge on them. But with a stranger, they could get off anywhere. But basically, don't co-sign for anyone. But what Hezekiah is asking the Lord to do, and he says, be my security. Will you co-sign my life? Will you take care of the debt that I can't pay? No man by any means can pay off his debt of sin. There's nothing you can do in your own flesh, in your own work, to get rid of your guilt. Now, you can justify it, you can explain it away, you can squash it, you can callous your conscience and harden your heart against it and pretend it's not there. But that doesn't make it go away. It just makes you the kind of person that God didn't make you to be. But there's nothing you can do to rid yourself of your guilt and shame. So basically what Hezekiah is saying here is, Lord, pay what I owe. Pay my debt. And I think that this is what the Lord was waiting to hear. That's what I wanted you to say, Hezekiah. Where you came to an end of yourself. And not only could you not save your own life, you couldn't heal yourself, but you couldn't get rid of that burden that was on your soul. You couldn't get rid of the guilt and the shame and the debt that you owed there. There's that saying that says, I owed a debt I could not pay, and he paid a debt he did not owe. I love that. That's the gospel. That's the gospel right there. And this is where Hezekiah is in our story. This is like a gospel moment for him. This is like his come to Jesus moment. He says, Lord, be my security. And Jesus, this is the glorious truth. Jesus is your security. Jesus is your surety. He'll co-sign on your life. Because of Calvary, he can pay the whole debt. So anyway, Hezekiah is in a wretched condition, and he makes a pivotal move, and he cries out to God. And so can you. So can you. We're not just to look at these things as, you know, oh, that's an interesting historical story. Look what Hezekiah did. Oh, that's interesting. Listen, this is meant to be a spiritual map for you and me. The Bible is like a map. And, oh, how do I get here? And how do I get into the favor, into the heart of God? Oh, look, this story. And how do I experience the power of God? Oh, look at this story. And how am I a blessing to someone else? Oh, look at this story. It's a map for your life, and it tells you and me how to walk. And so he makes this pivotal move. And because of this, then, a word. He had a wretched, woeful condition of life, but because he cried out to God, a word came to him. Look at verse 15. Isaiah says, what shall I... He cries out there, the last phrase of verse 14, oh Lord, I'm oppressed, be my security. And he says, what shall I say? He has spoken to me. In his wretched, woeful condition, God spoke a word into Hezekiah's life. But notice this, Hezekiah says, not only has God spoken, but God has spoken to me. That's awesome. To me. Out of how many, what was the population of the planet when Hezekiah was alive? I don't know. But it was to him. A personal word to him. How many people on earth? 8 billion? Give or take? 100 million? Somewhere around. God wants to speak to you. And you can with confidence say, God wants to speak a word to me. You know, so many Christians long for God to speak to them individually and personally. I know I do. But here's the problem. I'll probably step on a few toes here. We'll wash feet afterwards over in the cafe. But some people, I've noticed some Christians, turn this into a semi-mystical pursuit. I want to hear the voice of God. I've got it. And how do I know I've heard the voice of God? You know, there's some people that teach courses how to hear the voice of God. I just Googled just this morning, how to hear the voice of God. 10 ways to hear the voice of God. Wow, 10 ways. And and all of this stuff. But most, and I read through some of it. Some of them said, yeah, read your Bible. But most of it was, train your spirit to listen to the Holy Spirit. And so you can become comfortable with hearing his voice. Now, I got saved into the charismatic movement. I was in that for years and years and years. And I'm very comfortable with that language. But I got very uncomfortable with the practice of that thing. Because most people were just subjective. They just listened to their feelings. They would just baptize their subjective feelings. You know, I like that woman over there. And God, can I have? Oh, I can. Okay, that's my woman now, and that's my man, and that's my ministry. And God spoke to me. God told me, but God never told them. So that's the problem. God never. I had, you know, I've heard of people. This hasn't happened to me, but a couple pastor friends have told me that someone has come to them after church and says, God has called me to be the pastor in this place. Whoa, Well, God didn't tell me that, you know. And just people, you can get so weird with it because it's so subjective. You can baptize your instincts, your intuitions, your desires. For some crazy reasons, we think our desires match up with God's desires. We think if I desire it, that must be from the Holy Spirit. Good grief. What if your kids were to practice that on you? Well, I want 5 bowls of ice cream tonight. And because I want it, that must be mom's desire for me. And mom's going, kid, you're crazy. You're nuts. But what we bet Christians, I don't know where it comes from. We baptize our desires. And we sanctify our dreams. Instead of going to God. Now, I have a course. I can teach you a course. And I believe this completely. I can teach you a course on how to hear from God. Here's my course on how to hear from God. Read the Bible and believe it. Amen. Oh, come on, Pastor. That's so heady. That's so intellectual. I want something deep. Listen. Jesus said, my words are what? Spirit and are life. My words, they're just not intellect. They're just not information. It's just not data. My words are spirit and they're life. You want to hear the voice of God? Read your Bible and believe your Bible. I thought I had something down here. It's not in my notes, but here's an example that you can apply it to any scripture. Psalm 23, verse 1 says what? The Lord is my shepherd. I shall not want. Okay, that's David writing that 3,000 years ago, ballpark number. Well, that's nice, isn't it? A nice historical bit of data. I got to know my Bible a little bit. Listen, that is not just David's word for himself. That's God's word to you. God is speaking to you in that. Well, how so? You can reframe Scripture, and I believe this to be biblically sound. I can read Psalm 23:1 this way. Tim, this is the Lord speaking. Tim, I'm your shepherd, and you won't want for anything. Is that what it means? Yeah. God, I just heard the voice of God. Well, no. You read the written word. Let me ask you this. What has more authority? The spoken word or the written word? And I've talked about this before. What has more authority? Let's get the next click up there. The spoken word or the written word? And here's the illustration I've used with you before. I'm going to use it again. It's the day before D-Day. The Allied invasion of France to finally, for once and all, take down the Nazi regime. And they had been, Operation Overlord, which was the invasion of France, had been delayed a few days because of inclement weather. But General Dwight D. Eisenhower, he finally said, okay, at, I don't know if it was 0200 or 0400, we're going to start to cross from England across the English Channel to the beaches of Normandy. He made the decision, and I'm sure someone wrote it out, and he signed it, General Dwight D. Eisenhower. It was delivered to all his commanders. What if one of his commanders were to get this and say, okay, tomorrow morning, 0200, we're going to get in these boats and go across the channel to Normandy. What if he were to say, unless I hear the voice, unless I hear the sound of General Eisenhower's voice, I will not move. I have to hear his voice. Because he would see that as authoritative. But this written communication with his signature on it, it didn't move him. What would Eisenhower do to that guy? You're a buck pirate now, kid. You know, go back in there. You're going to be the first one out of the boats. And if you've seen Saving Private Ryan, you know what happens to them, you know. And so the spoken word, the written word, has just as much authority as the spoken word. The spoken word would not impart anything more to the commanders than they would have gotten from the written word. Right? Am I missing it here? Am I missing something? Is there a layer? Is there a dimension of communication I'm not understanding?
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21: John 8, verse 32, Jesus says, "You shall know the truth, and the truth shall make you free." The truth frees us from deception. The truth frees us from error. Jesus says in John 14, 6, "I am the way, the truth, and the life."
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21: We've come in our studies of the book of Revelation to Revelation the 13th chapter. Revelation 13 is one of the most fascinating chapters in all the book of Revelation. And I think this chapter has given rise to more speculative interpretation than any other chapter in the book of Revelation. You remember in Revelation 13, it talks about the beast power, the beast that rises from the sea in the first part of the chapter, and then the beast that rises from the land in the second part of the chapter. The beast from the sea and the beast from the land unite, and eventually cause as many as would not worship the beast should be killed. Ultimately, those that don't worship the beast before this death decree is passed, ultimately they can't buy or they can't sell. It's interesting as well that the beast from the sea and the beast from the land, as they unite, that the miracle-working power of spiritualism is manifest through these powers as they attempt to restrict religious liberty and freedom of conscience. And as that takes place, there is the miracle-working power of Satan that gives some credence to their work, and all the world follows them. Now, rather than being speculative on our program today, what I'm going to do is simply read the Bible, read the interpretation of the symbols, and I'm not going to try to interpret for you who the beast is or what the mark of the beast is, but I'm going to read to you from Scripture what the Bible says and let you come to those conclusions yourself. Is that fair enough? Because this chapter is so incredibly important, let's pray. Father in heaven, as we go through Revelation 13 and as we let the Bible explain itself, you, Father, explain to us the deeper meaning of these symbols. Thank you that you're going to be with us, but may this be information we not only put in our head, but may it be information that changes our lives. In Jesus' name, amen. Revelation 13, verse 1. We're going to go through this, Revelation 13, pretty much verse by verse, phrase by phrase, and then I will read other passages that explain what we are reading. This program is going to largely be Bible reading, and I'm going to let you interpret who you believe the beast power is rather than my telling you based on the interpretation of the Bible. Revelation 13, verse 1, "And I stood upon the sand of the sea and saw a beast rise up out of the sea, having seven heads and ten horns. And upon his horns, ten crowns, and upon his heads, the name of blasphemy." There's a lot in that passage. First, the beast rises from where? The sea. What does the sea represent? Revelation chapter 17 and verse 15. It says in Revelation 17, verse 15, "And he saith to me, the waters, or the sea, which you saw, where the horse sits, are peoples, multitudes, nations, and tongues." So in the Bible, the sea represents, in Bible prophecy, a great sea of humanity. It represents nations, people, or tongues. So the beast from the sea is a beast that rises from the great populated areas of the world. Now, the second thing we notice about this beast is that it is a beast in Bible prophecy. What does beast represent? You remember that Daniel and Revelation are companion books. So we go back to the book of Daniel to see if we can discover what the beast represents. Daniel 7, verse 17. After talking about the lion, the bear, the leopard, the dragon, the four great empires, Babylon, Medo-Persia, Greece, and Rome, it says in verse 17, "These great beasts which are four kings that will rise from the earth." Now, when he talks about those four kings, is he talking about human beings or individuals who are kings? Verse 23 helps you. Thus he says, I'm reading Daniel 7, verse 23. Thus he says, "The fourth beast shall be the fourth," what, "kingdom upon the earth, which shall be different from all the kingdoms and shall devour the whole earth, shall tread it down in pieces." So kings or kingdoms, kings represent kingdoms. So here in Revelation chapter 13, it says, "I stood upon the stand of the sea and saw a beast rise up." That's a kingdom. This could be a political kingdom or a religious kingdom. We have to find out as we go on. "Out of the sea." So there's some kind of kingdom that's rising in the populated areas of the earth that has seven heads. We've read about the great nations, Babylon, Medo-Persia, Greece, Rome. These are all part of those heads that would rise. Ten horns, the divisions of the Roman Empire. Upon his horns, ten crowns. Crowns imply kingly authority. So here you have a power that is rising with kingly authority from the populated areas of the world. It is called a beast power, political or religious power. And it's on his heads the name of blasphemy. We're going to look at later what blasphemy is. Now, what's this beast like? Revelation 13, verse 2, "The beast which I saw was like a leopard. His feet were like the feet of a bear. His mouth was like the mouth of a lion. And the dragon gave him his power, his seat, and great authority." So notice, let's go backward. Let's look at this. Do you remember any other time in the Bible we read about a leopard, a bear, and a lion? Wait a minute. That was Daniel 7 exactly, wasn't it? The lion representing Babylon, the bear representing Medo-Persia, the leopard-like representing Greece. So these beasts would represent very clearly for the Bible student, when you know, look at Daniel 7, they'd represent Babylon, Medo-Persia, Greece, and Rome. Then, in Greece, then the dragon, and who is the dragon? Well, the dragon is the devil, but the dragon has to work through earthly powers. So the dragon would be the one who works through the pagan power of Rome, because you have here the lion, Babylon, you have the bear, Medo-Persia, you have the leopard, Greece, and now you have the dragon, which would be the devil working through pagan Rome. You remember in Revelation chapter 12, it talked about the dragon trying to destroy Christ. So who did the dragon work through? Pagan Rome. It was a pagan Roman emperor, Herod, that passed a decree that all children under two be killed, that were Jewish. He was trying to destroy Jesus. It was a Roman governor that tried Jesus. It were Roman soldiers put nails through his hands and put him on the cross. There was a Roman seal that sealed his tomb. A Roman guard guarded the tomb. So the dragon in Revelation 12 works through pagan Rome. And here it says that the dragon, pagan Rome, would give this new power, its seat of government, and its authority. So at this point, we ask ourselves the question, what power was rising in Europe to prominence after Babylon, after Medo-Persia, after Greece? Where did it get its power from? Who gave it its authority? And who did pagan Rome give its authority to? You have to ask that question. What power rose after pagan Rome? It says, I saw one of his heads as it was wounded to death. The deadly wound was healed, and all the world wondered after the beast. So this becomes a universal power, but it's a religious power because it says in verse 4, they worshipped the dragon that gave power to the beast, and they worshipped the beast, saying, who is like unto the beast, who's able to make war with him. So a religious power would rise after the fall of Babylon, after the fall of Medo-Persia, after the fall of Greece, after the fall of pagan Rome. It would receive its authority from pagan Rome as Constantine moved his government from Rome to Constantinople in Turkey, and therefore there would be a vacancy in Rome that would be taken over by a religious political power. It says in verse 5, there was given him a mouth speaking great things and blasphemies, and power was given to him for 42 months. In the Bible, one prophetic day is represented by one literal year, or one literal day, rather, is represented by one prophetic year. So 42 months, there are 30 days in a Hebrew month. 30 times 42 is 1260. So it says that this power would reign for 1260 years. Church and state would unite for 1260 years. At the end of that time, this power would receive a deadly wound. So what do we know so far? We know that a power would rise in Western Europe, out of the populated area of Western Europe, that this power would be a religio-political power because it would cause worship and cause others to worship it. It would be a universal power that would spread throughout the entire world. We also know that this power would reign supreme as church and state united during the 1260-year or the Dark Ages period. We also have discovered that it says it would speak great things and blasphemies. Now, most of the time when you think about blasphemies, you're thinking about an atheistic power. But let's let the Bible define what blasphemy is.
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21: In John chapter 10, verse 31, we're simply letting the Bible explain its own symbols here. John chapter 10, verse 31 and onward. It says, then the Jews took up stones again to stone him. Who are they going to stone? They're going to stone Jesus. Why were they going to stone Jesus? Verse 32, Jesus answered them, many good works have I showed you from my Father. For which of these works do you stone me? Verse 33, the Jews answered him, saying, for a good work we stone thee not, but for blasphemy, because thou, being a man, makest thyself God. Was Jesus a blasphemer? Not at all. Why not? Because his declaration that he was the divine Son of God was true. He was God. But here, blasphemy is defined by the Bible not as an atheistic power, but as one claiming to have the authority or equality with God. There's another interesting time in Jesus' life when blasphemy was claimed that Jesus was a blasphemer. We're looking at Luke chapter 5, Luke the 5th chapter. And again, Jesus in Luke 5 verse 20 says, "And when he saw their faith, he said unto him, Man, your sins are forgiving him." So Jesus claimed to forgive the sins of this man who was brought to him with the palsy. The scribes and Pharisees, verse 21, began to reason, saying, "Who is this that commits blasphemies? Who can forgive sins but God alone?" Jesus was claimed to be a blasphemer. Why? Because he claimed that he could forgive sins. So what do we find in Revelation chapter 13? We find the rise of a power coming out of Western Europe, a power that rises after Babylon, Medo-Persia, Greece, and Rome, a power that gets its authority from pagan Rome as Constantine moves his capital from Rome to Constantinople. We find in this power also that church and state unite. We find as well that this power would claim to forgive sins, or for its head to be have equality on earth, the authority of God himself. We also discover that this is called a beast power, that it represents a religio-political power that would command worship. We come down to verse 7 that talks about the 1260-year period of the Dark Ages. It says, "It was given him to make war with the saints and power and overcome them. And power was given him over all kindreds, tongues, and nations." So there would be this union of church and state. Those that did not go along during this period of time would be persecuted. Verse 8, "All that dwell upon the earth shall worship him whose names are not written in the book of life of the Lamb slain from the foundation of the world." Verse 9, "If any man have an ear, let him hear that he that leads into captivity shall go into captivity. He that kills with the sword must be killed with the sword." It's interesting that at the end of the 1260 years, 538 to 1798, the leader of the popular church of that time that had dominated for 1260 years was taken into captivity. Napoleon looked to the south, to Rome, took the leader into captivity when his general Berthier invaded Rome, and the leader died in captivity. So here we see a profile. Now, what does the Bible predict is going to happen under all of this? It predicts that in verse 11, "I beheld another beast come up out of the earth. He had two horns like a lamb, and he spake as a dragon." Where did the first beast come up out of? The sea. And what was the sea? A populated area. The second beast comes up where? Out of the earth, an unpopulated area. He had two horns like a lamb. The first beast was a power that had existed for some time. Lion is a mature animal. Bear, mature. Leopard, mature. The dragon. So the first beast that gets its authority from pagan Rome would be a power that would be a mature power. But here, this new power that has two horns like a lamb is a new power. He comes up out of the earth, an unpopulated area. And have you ever heard the expression, "free as a lamb"? He has two horns. There are no crowns on his horns. The areas of a Republican or a Democratic form of government. But he exercises all the power of the first beast before him, and causes the earth and them that dwell therein to worship the first beast whose deadly wound was healed. What does the Bible predict? It predicts a religious political power coming out of Europe that becomes a dominant world power. It predicts a new nation arising around 1798 that is championing democracy and freedom and republican form of government. It then predicts that these powers in some way would unite. And as they united, there would be persecution that comes upon those that did not yield to this church-state union. Look here, for example, at verse 13. He does great wonders so that he makes fire come down from heaven on earth in the sight of men. And he deceives them, verse 14, by the miracles which he has power to do in the sight of the beast. So the power of false miracles, the power of spiritualism at a time of crisis would bring together nations in the world with false religious ideologies in the world to persecute God's people. Therefore, notice what it says, he deceives them by miracles. So at a time of famine, fire, flood, at a time of natural disasters, hurricanes, tornadoes, at a time of war, conflict, and strife, at this period of time, there would be a union of church and state. Religious powers, political powers would unite. I thank God that the United States of America has championed religious freedom. I thank God that we have been the land of the free and the home of the brave. I thank God that our nation has stood for religious freedom. We celebrate this year, in the year 2026, we celebrate 250 years of freedom. What a blessed privilege that has been. The nations of Europe, many of them now, have also championed religious freedom. Nations around the world, many of them have respected religious freedom, but many of them have not. And what the Bible predicts is that the last days of Earth's history, under false religious ideology and a change at a time of crisis with the devil working through false miracles and spiritualism, that there would be a change. Church and state would unite again, just like in the Dark Ages. And the Bible says here, verse 15, he has power to give life to the image of the beast, that the image of the beast should both speak. Now, if the beast is a political religious power, and how does this beast power, this second beast, speak? Well, nations speak through their laws and cause that as many as would not worship the image of the beast should be killed. So death decree through the laws. Why? Because those that are obedient to God, those that are standing for God, would become, stand in the way of what this church-state union at a time of incredible crisis considers to be bringing in world peace. Verse 16, he causes all, both small and great, rich and poor, free and bond, to receive a mark in their right hand or in their foreheads. Now notice the mark in their right hand, persecution. The hand is a symbol of totalitarianism. It's a symbol of oppression. It's a symbol of pressure. Or in their foreheads, that's intellectual commitment, that no man might buy or sell save he that had the mark of the name of the beast or the number of his name. I want you to see the big picture today, and here's what the big picture is. The big picture is that at end time, there'll be a union of church and state. Religious freedoms will be taken from God's people. They will be unable to buy or sell, and eventually a death decree will hang over their heads. But here is the appeal of Christ for the people of God. Here is the appeal of Jesus to your heart and mine. The appeal of Jesus is this. Remember, the book of Revelation is the revelation of Jesus. Jesus is our only Savior. Jesus is our only Redeemer. Jesus is our only Lord over all. Jesus is Lord and Master of all. And Jesus invites us to respond to His grace, to live in harmony with His Word, not to compromise the Word of God for tradition. Remember what Jesus says, "Howbeit in vain do they worship me, worshiping the traditions of men. So Jesus says, come, come. Accept the truth of my word. Accept the fact that thy word is truth. Jesus says, John chapter 17, verse 17. Let's look at some passages of the appeal of Christ. This is Jesus' appeal to your heart, to mine. The same John that wrote the book of Revelation wrote the book of John, the Gospel of John. John 17, verse 17, Jesus says, sanctify them through thy word. Thy word is what? Truth. So word is truth. Jesus says, John chapter 17.

0: An interactive Bible study experience. That's globalbibleschool.org. And now, a final thought from Pastor Mark.
1: Jesus leads us to the way of salvation so we can know His eternal truth. Church-state will unite in the last days at a time of crisis. The idea will be, let's bring all families together, let's bring peace to the world, let's have a spiritual revival that will bring God's favor upon our country. But any spiritual revival that is based on feeling and emotion is not a spiritual revival that comes from heaven. Dedicate your life to Scripture. Let the Bible be your guide, and you will not be deceived. Let's pray. Father in heaven, we thank you for the book of Revelation. We know that troublous times are coming, but we do believe that you are going to be with us. You're going to get us through those times when the consciences of people are coerced to worship in a certain way. We pray that Jesus will be with us, that He will not leave us or forsake us. And we're thankful that you've said, well, I'm with you always, even to the end of the world. So continue to guide us, filled with your word. In Christ's name, amen.
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16: When George Washington accepted command of the Continental Army, Americans were fighting a king and determined not to replace one form of unchecked power with another. Washington understood the difference between authority and ownership. In 1775, he declared, "When we assume the soldier, we do not lay aside the citizen." Even as commander of America's army, Washington remembered that he remained one of the people and that the power entrusted to him was never his to keep. He did not fight to rule America. He fought so Americans could govern themselves. Washington's example gave the young nation something more than victory. It gave America a standard for leadership. Those who hold power must remain accountable to the people they serve, because in a free nation, leadership is not ownership. It is a duty and a trust.
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Whether you admit it or not, all of us have some drama in our lives. If you've had some pain in your life, some setbacks, some tragedies, disappointments, why do we need dramas in our lives, and how do they help us? Today on The Level, Pastor Pancho will continue our series of studies in the Gospel of John. Today we find ourselves looking at chapter 16. We'll focus on verses 16 through 33. As we learn how we reap in joy during the drama times of life. And that study's coming up next on this edition of On the Level Radio. 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
1: In verse 12, he tells him this, I still have many things to say to you, but you cannot what? When? Now. Why? Sensory overload. What does that mean? Jesus is just dropping truth after truth after truth, but that kind of truth is unbelievable. We're not going to see you, but we'll see you again, and you're going to send out the comforter, and he's going to come in us, and then we'll be able to see you, and he's going to speak about you, and then you're going to be with the Father, and all these things. It was a sensory overload. So Jesus said, hey, you cannot handle it right now. Verse 13, however, when he, the Spirit of truth, has come, here we go, he will guide you into what? All truth, for he will not speak on his own authority, for whatever he hears he will speak, and he will tell you things to come. He will glorify me, for he will take of what is mine and declare it to you. All things that the Father has are mine, therefore I said that he will take of mine and declare it to you. Now these guys, think of them. They're thinking something foreign. He's going to send another messenger. Who, like John the Baptist? They're not thinking of an invisible entity. They're not thinking of the Holy Spirit. You see, there are spirits in this world. You believe that? But this is the Holy Spirit. They didn't know how he will be manifested. Will this be another messenger in human form, in human flesh? They had no idea. And yet Jesus was speaking about an internal ministry. See, when you put it all together, it wasn't until the day of the resurrection that it clicked in them. Now, go back to John chapter 16, verse 16, verse 20. Would you believe verse 21? Now he's going to give what we call a universal illustration. Everyone in the world understands this illustration. What is that? Childbirth, childbearing. He says a woman, when she's in labor, has sorrow because her hour to deliver has come. But as soon as she has given birth to the child, she no longer remembers the anguish of the labor for joy that a human being has been born into the world. That's a universal truth. Women, if you go to the labor wing of every hospital, women sometimes don't even want to see their husbands. They're yelling and they blame their husbands. But honey, we went to Lamas together. Yes. Watch closely. Shut up and get out of here. And after they have the baby, honey, it looks like my side of the family. Look. Praise the Lord. Here we go. Look. And that happens. It's universal. So Jesus is giving an illustration. Just like the mother in labor, you are going to travail. You're going through sorrow. You're going to go to disappointment. Men will disappoint you. Men will always disappoint you, but God will never disappoint you. Never. That's why never keep your eyes on man. Don't keep your eyes on your employer. Don't keep your eyes on someone who's superior than you. Don't keep your eyes on them because they will disappoint you. Keep your eyes on Jesus. Man may not follow. Women may get freaked out. But Jesus is the captain of the ship. He'll never take us to the wrong port. He'll never crash off Alaska. Jesus is always there. So he says this, verse 22, therefore, you now have sorrow, but I will see you again. And your heart will rejoice, and your joy no one will take from you. And in that day, specifically that day, you will ask me nothing. See, that's what threw me off. Wait a minute. In that day, that's the best time to ask you. See, that was my mentality. And Jesus is saying, in that day, you no longer have to ask me because I'm here with you. But once I go back to my Father, you don't have to pray to me. You pray to the Father, but make sure you put my name after your prayer. That's it. Fellowship. To have that joy of God, we must have prayer fellowship. A lack of prayer in your own personal life will not give you the dynamic of joy that I believe the Bible wants to give us. That's why we don't have joy, because joy becomes the strength of God. And God can give you the strength that you need. It's not hysterical laughter. It's not idiotic laughing. It's not dingy humor. It's joy of the Lord. That in spite of what you're going through, perhaps you're like the woman giving labor right now, and you're saying, it's painful, it's painful. Yes, but when you give forth light, you're going to produce the fruit of endurance. You're going to produce the fruit of patience, the fruit of humility, and you're going to say, wow, is this what you want me to go through? Amazing how God uses things. And so there's a pledge of triumph. Jesus was going back to the Father. And he says, most assuredly, I say to you, verse 23, in that day you will ask me nothing. Most assuredly, that's the 19th time he says that. I'm going to say to you, whatever you ask the Father in my name, he will give you. Now, keep that in context, okay? Because all these, sometimes these people, this blab it and grab it theologies, this is what the scripture they use. The Bible says here, you ask the Father in my name and he will give you. Wait a minute. That's why you got to read it in context. What is the subject here? The subject is prayer and joy in the midst of sorrow. That's the subject. Amen? Is it the subject? That's the subject. So keep to the subject. Jesus said, you're going to experience travail and sorrow, humiliation, desperation. But on that day, when you pray in my name to the Father, he will give you whatever you ask. For what? To receive and experience that joy. And so, check this out. Whatever you ask the Father in my name, he will give you. Until now, you have asked nothing in my name. Why not? Because he's with him. Ask and you will receive that you're what? He's not speaking about you saying, Father, I need a guy 6'2" with a green eye and a blue eye. God, I want a porch. That's not what he's saying. He says this, ask and you will receive that your joy may be abundant. That's all you got to do. Lord, I don't understand this. I'm completely at a loss. And you cast your burdens and you say, it's not mine to carry. It's yours, Lord. Lord, I can't convince this person. I can't convince him to see what, Lord, it's not my burden. Yours, Lord, in Jesus' name. You see what I mean? You deposit to him, as Jesus said. He says, come unto me, all of you that are what? Heavy burden. You see, the joy is not here because you have tension. You have hypertension. And you have ultra tension. You have stress. You have all kinds of things coming upon you. And you can't even breathe. I can't. And I felt this on the fourth service one day. And I was rushed to Whittier Presbyterian. And Lauren, man, like a typical guy from Monterey Park. He went, whoom. And I got there immediately. They got the paddles going and they put nitroglycerin, and they gave me aspirins, and they start shaving my chest, which only took a half a second. Ooh, that was it. And they shaved me, and they put everything, EKG, everything, and they're getting ready because it's for real. After an hour and a half, and they were concerned. They admitted me. I had a small heart monitor. They sent me to the cardiology department, you know, with those pajamas. Man. I went, and I said, Millie, don't leave me, man. I got freaked out. I got freaked out. My heart. And I'm thinking, I never knew this age was going to come upon me. I knew when I was 25, 30 years old, I was thinking about this day. And that day is here, man. My Christianity, what I was sharing that morning about God and everything, it went out the window. Now I'm looking to the God from Whittier Presbyterian. What do you think, doctor? God went out the window until I got my sensories back. And that's when I was in the room. And the most sweetest angel, a nurse, an angel, she was born again. And she said, how you doing? Touch my toe. Touch my toe. Nobody touches my toe. She touched my toe. How you doing? And she just took care of me. And I said, look, I have a wife. I love my wife. I'm a pastor. I love you. And she goes, oh, hush, hush. And then she saw me with my Bible. She said, oh, you're a believer. Ah, no wonder we love each other. And we're not talking about kissing, nothing like that. It's just a little pinky. Don't get me too excited because my heart will burst. The next day, they just basically said, Mr. Juarez, what you're experiencing is duress upon duress. You're going through a lot of stress. Are you going through anything right now? My wife has cancer. We just purchased a building that cost $2.5 million and I signed. I'm losing my hair. My daughter's starting college. I have a daughter who's a little dingy right now in high school. I have a little boy who's going through puberty. That guy says, oh, I'm getting a heart attack right now. Forget it. And so I realized that that's what it was. You see, I was not giving it to God. I was not praying enough. You know when you're not praying enough. You know that. You know, everybody knows that. What's not enough? Some people say, I pray for 4 hours, but it's not enough. Well, okay. But I know when I'm not praying enough. I know that. And I learned to say, Lord, this is not mine. Oh, Heavenly Father, it's not mine. You see, we're going through changes. Erwin Lutzer, in his book, Chiseled by the Master's Hand, he says, quote, when God chooses us, he shapes us so that everything standing in the way of our usefulness is cut away. His focus is not on what we do, but on what we are in the hidden parts of the souls. The shaping of character is always his first priority. People, circumstances, and the unseen battles within the heart become his chisel to fashion us after his liking. He cuts away everything that isn't like Jesus Christ. The process is never finished in this lifetime. Our response to this chisel from God, however, determines the extent of our usefulness. It determines just how much good we'll do that will last for eternity. Amen, unquote. God chisels you. And the first thing they want to shape is our personality disorders, our character flaws. That's what he wants to change. But one of the things that happens to us is that we go crazy with data overload, sensory overload. And now notice what he says, verse 25. These things I've spoken to you in figurative language, but the time is coming when I will no longer speak to you in what? Parables, right? Parables. You see, Jesus spoke in parables so that people will have to really listen to what he's saying. And so he says, I'm not going, in that day, you will ask me, oh, forgive me, but I will tell you plainly about the Father. In that day, verse 26, you will ask in my name, and I do not say to you that I shall pray the Father for you. For the Father himself, what? Loves you. Why does he love me? Because you have loved me and have believed that I came forth from God. For those of you that received the Lord Jesus Christ, you came here and you said to your heart, I believe in Jesus. And because of what you did, God honors that. Because there are many people that are going to be damned to hell because they do not believe in Jesus. They make a mockery of Jesus and they're going to go straight to damnation because they don't believe. That's all. They don't believe. Belief is one thing. Believing is another. Trusting God. And you came here, you're saying, I want to go up there, you know, what's going up here? What is that coming up here? There's nothing holy about this thing here. There's nothing. You made a commitment of faith. You made something that God saw your heart, and you came forward, and you make a public confession. And some of you were crying. And that's where I started everything. Started with his song, started with you crying, and everything else, in the scriptures, everything. It was just a combination of a hootenanny time. I don't know who Nanny is, but yeah. Now notice this in verse 28. I came forth from the Father and have come into the world. Again, check this out. I leave the world and go to who? Go to the Father. His disciples said to him, ah, you see, now you're speaking plainly and you're using no figure of speech. Now we are sure that you know all things and have no need that anyone should question you. By this we believe that you came forth from God. I wonder who said that. The Bible doesn't say that, but I believe it's Peter. He said, oh, we got it. We got it. No, you're talking plain. We got it. They don't have it yet. Notice what Jesus says. Jesus answered them, do you now believe? Indeed, the hour is coming, yes, has now come, that you are going to flake out on me. You're going to rank out on me. Can you imagine? Oh, we got it. We got it. We got it. We got it. And God says, you don't have it. He says, when the rubber meets the road, you're all going to leave me. How sad. And yet, that's who we are. When it gets hot, we have a tendency to retreat. When things get so perplexed, we want to just give up and belly up in perplexity. When we don't understand things, we don't get everything. Who are you to understand everything? Even Einstein didn't understand everything. No one understands everything. No one. Marriage, you've been married 50 years. I bet you still don't know marriage. Marriage is a mystery, man. Shh, believe you me, it's a mystery. We don't know everything. But God knows everything. He knows your life. He knows when your life is going to be extinguished on this earth to take you home. See, you don't have that power. We're not gods. We live in this world. This world is a crooked generation, perverse generation. The lust of the eyes, the power of the flesh, the influence of Satan, all these things that want to just suck us up and bite us and chew us and spit us out, the world is there. But I've been in the world. I don't want that. The world doesn't attract me anymore. Oh, sure, something, woo-hoo, Egypt. But I remind myself, hey, when I was in Egypt, I was a slave for 400 years. No way. Oh, but they got good vegetables. Well, they don't have good vegetables here, but I'm free. You see, Egypt will always be there. Satan will always be influencing you. Satan will always use the calamities that come in life to make and exacerbate the problem more than what you think it is. And you begin to lose faith, and you lose faith. That's what happened to Peter. When you look at Hebrews, don't turn there. I'll give it to you. When you look at Hebrews chapter 9, he says, don't lose your faith. Don't lose your faith. And he quotes from Habakkuk saying, for yet a little while, and he who's coming will come and will not tarry. And there's the word again. And this a little while, he's coming soon. Don't lose your faith. Therefore, we are told, let us enter into the holies of holies with confidence and boldness in time of need, so that you will know that God, who's sitting at the right hand of the Father, will be able to comfort you, to lead you, to guide you, to give you the fortitude that you need in time of weaknesses. But you must pray. Here's the tragedy. Here's the irony. A lot of Christians don't like to pray. But yet Jesus said, you're in the world, and I chose you out of the world. Therefore, the world will hate you just as they hated me. And therefore, the world, the opposing world forces will come against you. Now, real quick, let's speed up by the grace of God. Let's go to the day of the resurrection, okay? Let's go to chapter 20 of John, okay? That's cheating, but I want you to get excited. Okay, you know what happened at the tomb, right? They were weeping. Verse 13 of chapter 20. Real fast. Then they said to her, woman, why are you weeping? She said to them, because they have taken away my Lord, and I do not know where they have laid him. Now, when she had said this, she turned around and saw Jesus standing there and did not know that it was Jesus. And Jesus said to Mary, woman, why are you weeping? Whom are you seeking? She, supposing to be the gardener, said to him, sir, if you have carried him, tell me where you have laid him, and I will take him away. And Jesus said to her, Mary. She turned and said to him, Rabboni, which is to say teacher. And Jesus said to her, do not cling to me. Now, why would Jesus say, do not cling to me? Because she was clinging on him, you see? You don't have to be a CSI dude. I told you that. Don't cling to me. Well, she was excited. She's looking for him, and he's alive. She just saw him put in that pole, crucified, and now he's there. Mary, Rabboni. And whoom, immediately. Now, notice what Jesus said. Please, I beg of you, and please be patient with me. Do not cling to me. Why? For I have not yet ascended to my Father. Meaning he was just fresh out of the tomb. He was just fresh out of the tomb. And he says, I have not gone yet. You know, I'm in the little while yet. I'm in that zone right now, in a little while. You're going to see me, but not. I don't want you to see me this way. Don't touch me, because I have not yet gone to the Father. Now, he told the disciples, when I go to my Father, that will be, correct? So he says, don't cling to me, Mary, because I have not yet gone to my Father. Here it is. But go to my brethren and say to them, I'm ascending, or I'm going up to my Father and your Father, and to my God and your God. How do you like that? So Mary Magdalene came and told the disciple that she had seen the Lord and that he had spoken these things to her. Then, check this out, the same day. When did Jesus rise from the dead? On what day of the week? Sunday. Sunday, the same evening, correct? That same evening. That's Sunday night. Being the first day of the week, when the doors were shut, where the disciples were what? Assembled for what? For fear of the Jews. Now, how would you describe that phobia? How would you describe it? He says, oh man, they killed Jesus. We thought we had it together. He's gone. And now, the Sanhedrin, the people are going to be after us. Peter and all, they're scared. So how would you define characteristically. Thank you so much. You know what I mean. How would you describe that? Their fear. How would you describe fear? Horror. Phobia. Instability. Disability. They have the door shut. They have the door shut because they're afraid of the Jews. Now notice how the whole thing changes. Everything changes. You remember that lady who was taking her son, the widow, who was taking her son? She was mourning over her son. Luke, Mark chapter 7, I believe. She was mourning her son. It was in the town of, but Jesus saw her, and the Bible said that Jesus had compassion upon her, touched the boy. He got up. Imagine that swing pendulum of emotions. She's taking her son, that's her only son, and they're going to bury the guy. Can you imagine her emotion? He gets up from the dead. He rises from the dead. What do you think her emotions go? From shock, I imagine. From shock, from unbelief, to rejoicing. And she doesn't care who he is. My son is alive. Imagine the pendulum. You see, that's what the Bible says. He says, weeping may endure for the night, but joy comes in the morning.
0: You don't have to have all the dramas of the world to overtake you. 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
8: When Jesus died on the cross, the Bible tells us the veil in the temple was ripped. Now in the temple, there was a veil, but really think of it as like a wall of material, a big massive curtain that separated the Holy of Holies from the rest of the temple. And behind that curtain was the Ark of the Covenant, and that was a very holy place that only the high priest went into once a year. But when Christ died on the cross, the veil is ripped from top to bottom. God was saying, done with this. Old covenant completed. Now every man, every woman has open and free access to me 24/7. You don't need a priest. You don't need a person to mediate for you. Christ is that person. He will come and take residence in your heart and be your savior, and be your Lord, and be your friend, and much, much more. But he will not force his way into any life. He waits for our invitation. If you're not sure if Christ is living in you, if you've not asked him to forgive you of your sin, if you don't have the certainty that you'll go to heaven when you die, you can ask Christ to forgive you right now, because the same Jesus that died on that cross rose again 3 days later, and he is with us in this place right here, right now, ready to come into your life. He's just a prayer away.
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8: When George Washington accepted command of the Continental Army, Americans were fighting a king and determined not to replace one form of unchecked power with another. Washington understood the difference between authority and ownership. In 1775, he declared, "When we assume the soldier, we do not lay aside the citizen." Even as commander of America's army, Washington remembered that he remained one of the people and that the power entrusted to him was never his to keep. He did not fight to rule America. He fought so Americans could govern themselves. Washington's example gave the young nation something more than victory. It gave America a standard for leadership. Those who hold power must remain accountable to the people they serve, because in a free nation, leadership is not ownership. It is a duty and a trust.
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0: Right now, man, I'm just trusting the Lord. I'm not being naive and stupid and cautioned to the one. I'm trusting the Lord. Well, yeah, but Shane, you got to use wisdom. Like, well, that's not using wisdom. Like, what do you, but see, we've been so conditioned to listen to the voices of others and to respond in fear. And you've got to move quickly. You've got to hurry. You've got to go. Fear will dictate you. Fear will drive you in wrong decisions. Now, God might lead you to certain decisions that you would have made otherwise. I mean, but at least fear didn't drive you there. God did.
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0: The title is, What the Devil Fears Most. What the devil fears most, prevailing prayer. That's what he fears the most, prevailing prayer. So let's get into Acts 16. Acts 16, verse 20. And they brought them to the magistrates, and they said, these men, being Jews, exceedingly trouble our city, and they teach customs which are not lawful for us, being Romans, to receive or observe. So, what in the world is he talking about? Well, I'm probably sure most of you don't remember. If that's okay, I'll remind you. Paul and Silas, Paul cast out a demon from a slave girl last week. And she was telling people the fortune telling and letting them know about their life. And people are paying large sums of money for this. And when he cast out this demon, guess what? She's been set free, and now they can't charge people money to get their fortune read. Don't ever do that, by the way. Don't look at the paper or your horoscope and fortune tellers. It's all the wrong door. What happens is the demonic realm knows the past, and so it can speak into the past, and you go, oh, how did you know that? Well, demons don't die. They know what's going on, and that's how these things work, really, what it boils down to. And they reveal things. They can't see the future. They can't know God's plans, so they have to mainly focus on the past. Your dead aunt said this, or when you were a child, this happened. Oh, my goodness. Well, that's not something to play around with. Of course they know that. They were here. And so that's what she did. Paul got annoyed. I'm glad to see that. It actually says he was greatly annoyed. So as a Christian, you can become greatly annoyed. But what was he greatly annoyed at? She was following them around, harassing them. These are servants of the Most High God. These are servants of the Most High God. Finally, said, enough of this. And he cast out, it's actually Pneuma Pythonis, I believe. The spirit of Python is what was in there. Win her. And that was kind of a divination and things that the Greek mythology. He cast it out, and now her masters are without any money. So what do? They go to the authorities because they're ticked off. And they said, these Jews are troubling our city and they teach customs that are not lawful. We are Romans. We bow to Caesar and Caesar alone. They're telling us about some King Jesus. We're gonna throw him in prison. And good reminder for us, God's word often contradicts popular opinion. Don't be offended if not everybody sees things the way you do. Have you experienced that yet? Just post something on social media. You'll see. Just say something at work. And the same thing with what we live in. God's word often contradicts popular opinion. And that people hate God's word, don't they? I mean, if they could put you in prison and hit you with sticks, they would. But it's not lawful like it was back then. They hate God's word because something in the spiritual realm, that's what it is. Nobody gets upset if you say Buddha or this or whatever. But Jesus, it triggers something. Like they get upset at you, visibly upset, because it's the demonic realm often working in them with the light of the gospel. And that's what's happening here. And so the whole multitude rose up against Paul and Silas, and even the leaders, they tore their clothes just as a sign of just complete, they would think it was blasphemy, and how could they not bow to Caesar? And they commanded them to be beaten with rods. So Paul's day is not going too well, or Silas. So much for helping this girl. I'm not casting out demons anymore. Look where it got me. And so they would take these rods and in the prison, and they would open their shirt, kind of like what you saw in the Passion of the Christ, and they would beat them with the rods, legs and things, bruised and beaten, and that's how they would punish people in those times. And they threw them into prison, and they actually told the jailer to put them in the inner prison. Like, we don't want these guys getting out. We don't want these getting out. And they're putting those big ankle, you know, metal ankle bracelets that sometimes you ever see the guys walking like this. That's been around a long time. And so it was on their feet, and there's no way they're getting out of this. So they thought, there's always a but God. Do you guys know that? You guys know there's always a but God. He might have you go through difficulty. You might stay in jail, but God. Amen. Amen. So let's look at that. Let's look at that part of Scripture in the book of Acts. Oh, but there's some bullet points. I forgot. Sorry. These are important ones. Loving confrontation and helping people can be painful. I've never done things perfectly. And, you know, I take responsibility sometimes for things. But one of the biggest surprises at the church is usually the people you help the most end up hurting you later. Cheap bite. They bite with gossip, slander, backbiting, manipulation, lies, and they come after you. And you end up helping, like, what just happened here? We're trying to help you. But they don't, if they're not ready to change, what happens is hurt people end up hurting people. And so it's important to deal with that hurt, take it to the cross, get broken and humble before the Lord. And then you're able to minister to others. You're able to, and even understand that, you know, when I help people, it's going to hurt. And me and Pastor Abram talked about this a lot, that I would encourage him. He would sometimes encourage me, because we would end up isolating and not wanting to talk to people or deal with things because of how much hurt it hurts. And many times you don't do anything. You're just trying to help. And the more you're in ministry, the more you'll be exposed to this. And so I don't want to talk to people. I'm not going to email, I'm not going to text, I'm not going to get involved, I'm just going to show up on Wednesdays and Sundays. But that's not healthy either. So you begin to realize that not everybody likes the sermons. You guys aware of that? If you talk to people? Not everybody likes the sermons. I just heard, I won't say who, but one of my kids said, "Dad, I know this guy, he doesn't like you." I'm like, okay. That's not new news. But it's because of what I say. And I understand that. Of course you're not going to like what I say if you're on the wrong side of the team. If you like the darkness and you're being challenged with the light, you hate the light until you come to repentance, and then you love the light. And that's how it works. But loving confrontation, helping people, it can be painful. Inner prison, deep bondage with no way to escape. That's kind of what this resembles. And when I was thinking about it, there's just deep, they're in the prison deep. There's no way getting out. But remember, the inner prison is never too deep, the disease too progressed, or the situation too dire for God. Never is it too dire, too far gone for God. I love when people say, "That's I don't know if God can even do anything with this one." That's when he usually can and will. He'll show off. And so now we get to the but. But at midnight, Paul and Silas were complaining. You guys awake, balcony, sleeping up there? Are you okay? But at midnight, Paul and Silas were upset, complaining. This got us nowhere. I can't believe we're here. These hurt. What were they doing? This is amazing. Praying and singing hymns to God. So it's really, they're in pain. And if you've been there, you know, the pain can drive you to the cross. And they're just praying, "Lord, help us. Help these prisoners and help our jailer. God, would you lead them to you?" And they're singing probably from the Psalms. And so the prisoners are hearing. Of course, the jailer is hearing as well before he fell asleep. And the prisoners were listening to them. So always remember this. People are watching how we handle pain. They're actually watching you more during the pain than during the progress. Like when you're doing well and everything's good, oh, good for you. But they want to see how you go through pain when you get the bad news. Oh, your life's falling apart too. Let's see how you handle it. They're watching you just, and they're listening. How could they be doing this? The other prisoners, I'm sure, were groaning and complaining. And then as they're doing this at midnight, Paul and Silas, God says, "I've got other plans. Don't stop my plans." So suddenly there was a great earthquake. And so the foundation of the prison was shaken. And immediately the doors were open and everyone's chains were loosed. Now, it's interesting that not just Paul and Silas's, but everybody's chains were loosed. And so let's pause for a minute though. God does hear our worship and prayers. There may be an immediate response, or the response may be just to hold the line. You need to know this morning, God does hear the prayer. You combine it with worship, it's powerful. You combine it with fasting, guess what? It's on steroids. And he hears it. The problem is, sometimes he doesn't answer according to our plans. Anybody relate to that? The reason is we want answers now. Hey, I want this now, now, now. But God looks at things through the scope of, he lives outside of time. And so he's not on our timetable, we're on his timetable. There's things that still need to happen. Maybe it's shifting through ulterior motives in our lives. Maybe he's looking at our hearts. Maybe this still has to happen here. Maybe you haven't humbled yourself yet. Maybe you haven't learned faith yet. And so we don't know. We just trust in him. That's why that the whole line, "His sovereignty is my sanity," is what keeps everything together. But he does hear. So he hears. And he knows what's best. And there might be an immediate response. Many of you have had immediate responses, have you not? But let's say the majority of the time, it's waiting. And you worship while you wait. And the waiting time is not wasted time. And I would say the vast majority of my prayers, I mean, we're talking 99%, are not answered immediately. Ones that are and need to be, he does. "God, help me right now. This fear is overtaking me, this anxiety, this," you know, those things that where God, there's things where it usually has to do with things we want or desire or changes in others that, you know, it's going to take some time. "Lord, get me out." Anybody praying, "Get me out of this job"? And I know there's a few of you, you're just not raising your hands. Want me to call you out some names here? No? But I don't like this job. I want out of this job. But God says, Brent, hold on. Let me get through these. I'll talk to you afterwards. So what was I saying here? Oh, my job. Yeah, you don't want this job. You don't want this career. You don't want, and we want out of the fire. And I'll maybe you haven't heard this story before, but it's kind of funny. Many of you see on out in Courtsville, I worked with Courtsville Water District, and they hired me as a heavy equipment operator, so I got to run all the fun stuff, excavators, loaders. We would do all of our own pipe main work and putting water lines down 50th, those wells, some of the wells you see out there, the tanks. And man, I wanted to quit that job a half dozen times. And I did. I did once. I walked off. I left the tractor running. I said, I'm out of here. I might have cussed a little bit back then. And, you know, you get home and I'm sitting here and Morgan's like, what are we going to do for work now? I'm like, I don't know. I am done. A couple hours go by. I go, all right, Lord. So I go back. Hey, sorry about that. No problem. Right? And so, but got back on and kept working. And I remember one guy who's an old guy. You ever heard those people work that bother you? Like, they just leave me alone. And I said, I don't want to say his name, Casey, but I said, the wick on my stick of dynamite is about this much left. You need to shut your mouth. And here we got, and then I'm like, I'm out of here. And I leave, and they think, it's like, Lord, what are you doing? He's humbling me, right? Teaching. It's a growth has to happen in me more than the other people, or just as much in the, I'm the Christian. And so you learn as you humble yourself, you get through, and then you God opens the door to leave at the right time and at the right place. I get a call, hey, do you want to come run equipment for us? It's prevailing wage. Yes, thank you. Perfect. I'll do that. It was actually, believe it or not, I think I transitioned when Central Christian was building that second building, putting in all that water and things like that. I started with them and a different company and moved. And God opened the door at the right time. But it was those difficult situations that really, that's what brings out the worst in us to get out the best in us. Because that's when we humble ourselves, we get through those difficult challenges, and waiting often reveals the true condition of our heart. Does it not? That's when the true colors come out. So the question this morning, what do you turn to when adversity hits? Look at Paul and Silas. What did they turn to? Fear? Because I don't know about you, but if I'd just been hit with a whole bunch of rods, and I'm sitting in prison, and those prisons aren't like our prisons, I would be fearful. Because I'm in the inner prison, I'm not getting out of this thing, and you turn to fear. But they turn, or do you turn to faith? Do you turn to, Lord, you've got this. Because fear can cause you to make decisions you regret later. It will. And so, Lord, I'm trusting you. I'm trusting you. Lord, what do you want to do? I'm putting my faith in you and trusting you. One of the things I'll just share with you, one of the biggest surprises as I'm going through what I'm going through, my situation is, so many Christians, and I get them, I understand, when they're asking me, how are you doing, what are you doing? Right now, man, I'm just trusting the Lord. So I'm like, oh, I don't know, is that wise? Like, I don't know, like, right? I'm surprised, like, what do you mean? I'm not being naive and stupid and cautious to the one, I'm trusting the Lord. Well, yeah, but Shane, you got to use wisdom. Like, well, that's not using wisdom. Like, what do you, but see, we've been so conditioned to listen to the voices of others and to respond in fear. And you've got to move quickly. You've got to hurry. You've got to go. Fear will dictate you. Fear will drive you in wrong decisions. Now, God might lead you to certain decisions that you would have made otherwise. I mean, but at least fear didn't drive you there. God did. And so there comes a point where you have to make a decision. Who am I going to turn to? Fear over faith. And you trust in the Lord to guide you. One of the big decisions, it was in March, and we were at USC talking to a surgeon. And he said, oh, you got to jump on this now, like in 2 weeks. Let me schedule you. And Morgan's like, can we do it after vacation? He's like, oh, no. Like, worst case scenario, right? But Lord, I'm just going to trust in you. And I'm so glad we did. I'm so glad I'm just waiting on him. And because that can force you into decisions. And then the Christians question, is it you? You know, and so you got to separate yourself from all the voices, all the opinions. Doesn't mean it's not good. Doesn't mean it's not godly counsel. But I need to hear from God before I hear from others. I need to wait on the Lord. And that's been a big surprise to me. People don't understand this concept of waiting on the Lord, trusting Him. It doesn't mean being stupid and naive. Golly gee whiz, I don't know. I'll go eat Carl's Jr. all day, and I'll go get in the sun for 12 hours, and I'll go do stupid things. No, it's using wisdom, but it's also trusting in the Lord. And so what do you do when adversity hits you? Do you turn to fear or do you turn to faith? Do you turn to the opinions of man or the opinions of God? And again, God may lead you into godly counsel. God has given us physicians and godly counsel for a reason, but He must be sought first. You've got to have that peace from Him. And sometimes God places you in difficult situations for the benefit of others. Paul and Silas go through this so the jailer and his family can be saved. Who knows, maybe some of the prisoners were saved as well. So remember that. The difficult situations that you're going through can be a huge benefit to others. I didn't realize what we're going through has been such a huge benefit to others. Helping people each week throughout the United States, different, you know, that God encouraging them. And that's why He sometimes brings you through difficulties so you can help others in their journey as well. Your best life now might be a great title for a book, but it's not practical. It's not the Christian life. Anybody figure this out yet? It's warfare. It's a battle. A.W. Tozer said, life is a battleground, not a playground. You are in warfare for your family, for your soul, for your testimony, for your marriage. This is stuff to be taken seriously. The fight and the good fight of faith. Put on the whole armor of God. Stand strong. Having done all, just stand. Stand strong with the sword of the truth. It's like this is warfare. We can't minimize it. You might not like to hear that, but until you breathe your last breath, we are in a war. A spiritual war. I didn't like it. I want to be in vacation mode all the time. I don't want to be in a warfare, just like many of you, but we are. And the quicker we wake up and fight, the quicker we'll see the victory instead of caving in defeat and fear. And so the keeper of the prison, keep in mind now, everything is shaken. The prison doors are open. And the keeper of the prison said, well, I'm toast. I'm dead. I'm done. I'm going to kill myself, because that's what happened if you let prisoners go back in those days. If you had a prisoner and they got out, your life was taken. So it also makes you wonder, all these great Roman soldiers at the tomb. Do you know Jews still today, Ben Shapiro will say this and others, His body was stolen. Jesus. Why didn't all those Roman soldiers get killed? Well, they said, we'll go to the authorities and we'll appease them. No. That's what happened. But they wouldn't have all fell asleep and let Jesus' body be taken. It's so clear that the message of the gospel is true.

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And for all the latest on what God is doing with His ministry here, please be sure to follow us on most social media platforms. 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
5: When Jesus died on the cross, the Bible tells us the veil in the temple was ripped. Now in the temple, there was a veil, but really think of it as like a wall of material, a big massive curtain that separated the Holy of Holies from the rest of the temple. And behind that curtain was the Ark of the Covenant, and that was a very holy place that only the high priest went into once a year. But when Christ died on the cross, the veil is ripped from top to bottom. God was saying, done with this. Old covenant completed. Now every man, every woman has open and free access to me 24/7. You don't need a priest. You don't need a person to mediate for you. Christ is that person. He will come and take residence in your heart and be your savior, and be your Lord, and be your friend, and much, much more. But he will not force his way into any life. He waits for our invitation. If you're not sure if Christ is living in you, if you've not asked him to forgive you of your sin, if you don't have the certainty that you'll go to heaven when you die, you can ask Christ to forgive you right now, because the same Jesus that died on that cross rose again 3 days later, and he is with us in this place right here, right now, ready to come into your life. He's just a prayer away.
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9: I am so thankful that the Holy Spirit, who is the author of the Word of God, when those words were written, that he did not take these people into the laundromat and wash them with Clorox and then ironed them and starched them and covered them up with cellophane and then placed them on a pedestal and so that we can look at them and say, oh, I wish I could do that. No, no, no. And I believe there's a reason for that, because he wants you and me to look at their failure, to look at their fears and identify with them. And so that we can say, if they did it, I can do it.
8: Thank you for making Leading the Way audio part of your day. You know, throughout the entire Bible, we watch God use people that have a variety of backgrounds, people with a wide array of skill sets, or a lack of skill sets, and they do great and mighty things, impacting lives and directions of individuals and of nations, and ultimately, generations of believers. Today, Dr. Youssef begins a series of messages called, They Were Just Like Us, He'll help you.

0: Glad to know people mentioned in the Bible's Faith Hall of Fame. That's found in the pages of Hebrews. And also how they were and are just like you and me. So be encouraged as Dr. Youssef begins this episode of Leading the Way.
1: One of my favorite verses in the New Testament is James chapter 5, verses 17 and 18. James, the brother of Jesus, looks back into the Old Testament and he sees what had happened by such men. And then he says, verse 17, Elijah was a man like us. He prayed fervently, and for 3.5 years there was no rain. And then he prayed again, and the heavens gave the rain, and the earth gave forth its fruit. He was just like us. He ran away from Jezebel. He was afraid. He was terrified. He was just like us. I am so thankful that the Holy Spirit, who is the author of the Word of God, when those words were written, that he did not take these people into the laundromat and wash them with Clorox and then iron them and starch them and cover them up with cellophane and then place them on a pedestal and so that we can look at them and say, oh, I wish I could do that. No, no, no. I am thankful to the Holy Spirit of God that this was not the case. I am thankful. And I believe there's a reason for that. There's a reason for that because he wants you and me to look at their failure, to look at their faults, to look at their fears, to look at their frailties and identify with them. And so that we can say, if they survived, so can I. If they succeeded, so can I. If they did it, I can do it. The Holy Spirit of God wanted us to learn how these men and women, from the depth of their despair, from the depth of their weaknesses, from the depth of their struggles, they offered themselves to God in obedience and said, we do whatever you asked us to do. God wants us to know that you can exercise their faith, that you can live by their faith, that you can accomplish things that you never thought possible, just like they did. Now, I don't have to tell you that the word faith today, I mean, it's used for all kinds of things, of believing anybody and anything, and even the word faith-based, it's sort of used as an excuse for any belief in anybody and anything, and it's used in order to not use the word Christian or Christianity, or it's a faith-based, and the words faith-based just become catch-all. And I believe the Holy Spirit knew that, don't you? And that is why the Holy Spirit, who knew that people are going to make a mess out of that magnificent, beautiful word, in Hebrews chapter 11, he makes sure that we understand what kind of faith he's talking about. He wanted to make sure that we understand God's definition of faith. He wanted to make sure that we understand the biblical definition of faith. Because faith in Hebrews chapter 11 is very different from this catch-all faith-based stuff. So, the Holy Spirit, before he even goes to give us the examples of these men and women by faith, by faith, by faith, the first thing he does, which is the first thing I'm going to do today, and the only thing I'm going to do today, he gives us a definition of what faith is all about. He made sure that we understand biblical faith. What is that nature of faith that these men practiced? What is the nature of faith that you and I are supposed to practice and exercise? Verse 1. It is the assurance of things hoped for and conviction of things seen. You see, the first time he said assurance of things hoped for, somebody may say, well, I hope so. You know, how we use the word kind of very well, I hope it will. I'm not sure, but I hope you're right. No, that's not what he's talking about here. But just to emphasize it, just to make sure this hope is the certainty, is assurance, there's no doubt about it, he said, it is the conviction of things not seen. Ah, hear me right on this one. It is a fact. There is no human being born of a woman have seen God with their own physical eyes. It is a fact that there are very few people in the scripture like Moses who have heard the voice of God with their physical ear. There are no human being on the face of the earth have been able to touch with their physical hand God the Father or God the Holy Spirit, only God the Son. So, what distinguishes between those who believe and put their faith in Him and those who don't? Very simply, faith. You say, well, faith is a gift of God. Absolutely, you're absolutely right. You see, faith, listen to me, it is not giving an assent to certain creeds and doctrine. Faith is not saying, well, I believe certain things about God, or I believe that God exists. No, no, no. Faith is the absolute confidence that the one who promised will keep his promise. Not may, but will. Faith is the absolute confidence that is willing to put everything on the line, including the most precious thing we have, and that is life itself. Faith is the absolute confidence that says, no matter how dark it may look, no matter how bleak it may appear, no matter how long it may take, no matter how contrary to the visible reality it may seem, I have confidence in the one who promised because he is able to keep his promise. So here's the important question now. Let me ask you this. Where does this confidence come from? Where does it come from? It comes from the person who promised. Let me illustrate this. Suppose there's a person known to me who is known to me to be, doesn't have much of a financial abilities. Not only that, that person is always in a financial mess. Not only that, that person is not known to be a man or woman of wisdom or prudence. Not only that, this person really does never keep his or her word. If that person picks up the phone and calls me and he says, Michael, I want you for this year to go out and buy all the airtime that you need to proclaim the gospel around the world. Well, how am I going to react to that? I'm telling you exactly how I would react. I wouldn't move a muscle. I wouldn't move from my chair. I would never pick up the phone. I would do nothing. But suppose a person that is known to me to be a man or woman of financial means, and this person is known to me to be a person who's trustworthy, a person who keeps their word, a person who would never go back in their promises, a person who is absolutely trustworthy. And if that person picks up the phone and he says the same thing to me, guess what I'm going to do? I'm going to get out on that phone working 24 hours, 7, buying all the airtime around the globe that I can get my hand on. I'll be ready to saturate the airwave with the gospel of Jesus Christ. What's the difference? Is the person? Is the character of the person? What's the difference? Is the individual who made the promise? You see, there's got to be a trust in the person who makes the promise. Anybody can make any promise. That's the difference. It's my confidence in that person's word, knowing before seeing a single dime, before seeing a red cent, I would move by faith because of the trustworthiness of that person. And that's what Hebrews 11:1 says. Faith is the confidence in God. Faith is the trusting in God. Faith is the assurance that He will deliver on all His promises. Faith, always able to praise God for the things that you have not seen with your own eyes. Faith is able to thank God for things before they take place. Faith gives you the confidence to act before it becomes a reality. Faith means that you go about and do things as if it already happened, though nobody else is able to see it. You see, many people profess their belief, but I want to ask some questions. How does your belief change your lifestyle? How does your belief impact your business dealings? How does your belief transform your relationships? How does your belief turn your home into a haven? How does your belief impact your coworkers, impact your fellow students, impact your neighbors? How does it work? Faith, first and foremost, is the ability to take hold of God's promises before they happen. Faith is the eye that sees what nobody else can see. It's the ear that can hear the unheard. Faith is the mind that can conceive the inconceivable. Faith is the heart that longs for the unexpected. Faith is like two people looking at the same object. One can see it all with clarity, and the other one can't see a thing. You say, what's the difference? Oh, one has a mighty, powerful pair of binoculars, and the other one doesn't. And that's what faith is all about. That's what the difference that faith makes in your life, my life. Let me tell you something. I stake my life on what I'm going to tell you. I stake my life on it. The reason why God's people do not give to the work of God sacrificially is because of fear. And fear is the antithesis of faith. Fear is the opposite of faith. And so what God's children have been doing is that they've been living in fear instead of faith. But the day is coming when you got to get serious about faith. Verse 2, for by faith the men of old gained approval. Not by work, but by faith. When I say they were just like us, I mean it, and you will see it as we get going in this series of messages. They shared all of our weaknesses, and even worse, they were like us in every way, but I want to tell you something else. While they were all like us, they knew one thing that most Christians in this 21st century refuse to accept, and that is they knew what honors God and what does not. That's what they did. They knew that. They understood that. They accepted that. They practiced that. The difference between any two believers is not how many more sermons one can preach than the other. It's not how one can sing better than the other. It is not how many meetings a person can go to. It's not how many boards one can serve on. It is not how many activities one is involved in, Christian or otherwise. No, the difference is this. It is how much more one takes God at His word and the other one doesn't. How one says, I see it because I believe it, and the other one says, I will believe it when I see it. That's the difference. Beloved, listen to me. If there is a distinguishing mark between believers and unbelievers, it is not activities, it's not what they claim. If there is an overriding distinction, it would be daily living out by faith. I know we are sent out to a world that is so totally focused on the visible. I know that. I know that we are sent into a world that is totally focused on what is seen. I know that we are sent into a world that is so totally focused on the importance of only what could be accomplished in this life. We are sent to a world that is totally focused on pleasing self. We are sent into a world that is totally focused on one's comfort and one's convenience. But we must stand as men and women of faith, on biblical faith, not the catch-all phrase of faith, or faith-based. Beloved, whether you know it or not, this is the kind of faith that people are desperately wanting to see lived out. They want to know what it looks like, how it's lived out. But here's the problem for all of us, including your pastor. Here's the problem. We are not able to show them how, because we are more impacted by their thinking than we are able to impact their thinking. We are more impacted by their lifestyle than we are able to impact their lifestyles. We are more impacted by their worldview than we are able to impact theirs. But beloved, if the essence, if the substance, if the heart and soul of faith is obedience, then obedience or lack of it is the only thing that will stand between pleasing God and pleasing self. Obedience is the only thing that will come between living an impactful life or not. Obedience is the only thing that will come between being able to make a difference in the world or not. You see, God said, even in the Old Testament, that obedience is better than sacrifice. Do you know why? Because a person can make a sacrifice without obedience. Oh, but you cannot be obedient without making a sacrifice. The reason these men and women made the list, it was because their obedience led them to sacrifice. But if it's a book written right now, that the list has been made, there were other names throughout 2,000 years of Christian history, men and women who were literally dipped in tar and let out as candles for Rome for the sake of Christ. Men and women of faith who gave it all and sacrificed their lives by faith. Countless others could go on that list. As I conclude, I'm going to tell you this. I can never preach on faith without thinking of one of my great heroes. I thank God as a young Christian, somebody introduced me to the biographies of great men and women of God. And I would devour these books and I would read them. And one of my great heroes is George Mueller, a man who had an orphanage in Bristol, England. And there, all of his needs for those boys were supplied through faith alone. Never sent out an appeal letter, never asked anybody for money. He went to the Lord, and the Lord answered his prayers. Time and time and time again, not once so that it can be just incidental. Time and time and time again. One morning, there was no food in the house. When I mean that, there's no food in the storage room, there's no food in the kitchen, there's no food on the table. There was no food anywhere to be seen. But he gathered the boys, as he always did every morning for breakfast, and he began to pray. Lord, thank you for this food that we're about to receive. Now, I hate to tell you about this, but it's the truth. I remember when I read that many years ago, I said, man, if I was one of those boys, I would open one eye and look at the empty plate. And I said, now, what food are you talking about? But you know that he had never had not finished his prayer. A knock came on the door. A local baker comes in and says, Mr. Mueller, God woke me up at 3 o'clock this morning. And he told me to bake an extra batch for your boys. Can you use some fresh bread? He said, yes, we can. And so the bread just coming in, hot, fresh bread for those boys to eat. And they haven't even started biting into the bread. And a knock came on the door, Mr. Mueller, a milkman. And he said, my cart broke down right in front of your orphanage. And I've got to take it to get it fixed. But the milk is going to go sour. Can you use some milk? He said, yeah, I think we can. And those boys had breakfast that morning because of faith, of confidence in the one who promised to keep his promise. Beloved, listen to me. The day is coming when only those who have learned to live by faith and walk by faith are going to make it. Are going to make it. And so it is my plea with you today that you say, Lord God, I want to walk by faith and not fear. By faith and not fear. How many of you think that God is honored by this type of faith? Okay, most of you. But I want to tell you something else. That God honors this kind of faith. It honors God, but it's the faith that God honors. Now, beloved, I know from my own personal life what it is like to trust the promise of God and to believe that it is here before it came. I know what it's like in the last 40 years and to see the God of glory always, always keep his word. Always. So the question that I hope will haunt you, haunt me, is, are we willing to be like them? They were just like us. But are we willing to be just like them? Father, in the name of Jesus, the mighty, powerful God, the one of whom says the Apostle Paul in Ephesians 1, that the very power of his resurrection is working in his children today. The very power of ascension is working in us today. Father, remind us afresh that it is faith that honors you and that you are the God who honors faith. In Jesus' name, amen.
0: Thank you for joining Dr. Michael Youssef for Leading the Way Audio. 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Hey, did you know that the ministry of Dr. Michael Youssef and Leading the Way reaches far beyond this community, right into homes and lives across 6 continents all around the world?
2: I was attracted to Christianity on my own for a long time. When it came to my Islamic faith, I felt that I was walking in the wrong direction. When I was in middle school, I had a friend who brought me a Bible. I lent it from her so I could keep reading it. Even though I didn't understand the whole gospel, I pressed on, reading it over and over again. This went on for years until I discovered the Kingdom Sat channel. They have a wonderful field team who kept calling me to check on my spiritual life. They introduced me to a church and I decided to leave Islam behind. Upon learning this, my husband took to the street. He shouted and said, "She has become a Christian. It is lawful to spill her blood. Whoever wants to kill her, let them do so." I went to the street and shouted, "Yes, I have become a Christian. Whoever wants to kill me, let them come. I am ready." 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
5: When George Washington accepted command of the Continental Army, Americans were fighting a king and determined not to replace one form of unchecked power with another. Washington understood the difference between authority and ownership. In 1775, he declared, "When we assume the soldier, we do not lay aside the citizen." Even as commander of America's army, Washington remembered that he remained one of the people and that the power entrusted to him was never his to keep. He did not fight to rule America. He fought so Americans could govern themselves. Washington's example gave the young nation something more than victory. It gave America a standard for leadership. Those who hold power must remain accountable to the people they serve, because in a free nation, leadership is not ownership. It is a duty and a trust.
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23: We can be distracted by secondary things. 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The main thing is to keep the main thing the main thing. And people, the main thing is Jesus Christ. 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
25: This

0: Remember back to your school years? You're in class, paying attention to the teacher, but the cut-up in the front row, the class clown, starts to perform. He's miming what the teacher is saying. You try not to look, but you can't help yourself. Distractions are powerful, aren't they? And they're everywhere. Today on A New Beginning, Pastor Greg Laurie points out the importance of keeping our eyes fixed on the author and finisher of our faith, Jesus Christ. It's the pathway of a life well lived.
1: A new study shows that many Americans are suffering from what experts call digital distraction, right? And it's all because of this device I'm holding in my hand, the phone. In fact, there was a Harvard study that was done, and it revealed that people are experiencing digital overload. It's a defining problem in today's workplace, all day and night, on desktops, laptops, tablets, smartphones, and even watches. We have so many messages and alerts that even when we want to focus, it's nearly impossible. And people, you know, when they're driving, it's like people are driving drunk these days, but actually they're driving while using their phone. You know what it's like? Someone's in front of you in a light, and the light goes green and they don't go, and you honk and you go around them. They're looking at their phone or they're doing something else, and we're very distracted by these things. But this can happen among Christians as well. We can be distracted. Because here's what it comes down to. We're going to follow our passion in life. You're going to walk where you look. So if I'm looking this way, that's a direction I walk in. You walk where you look. So here's my question for you in this message. What are you really passionate about? I know the default answer is Jesus, but here's how I'm going to find out what you're really passionate about. I'll just look at your social media. Because the Bible says, where your Instagram is, there will your heart be also. Actually, the Bible doesn't say that, but it says, where your treasure is, there will your heart be also. But I can find out a lot by you. In fact, now employers will look at the social media of a potential hire. They go, oh, this is a red flag, or this is a problem, or this person is really obsessed with cats, or whatever it is that you post about the most. But that's where our passion is going to be revealed. And here's the problem. We can be distracted by secondary things. They're not bad things in and of themselves. They're just not the main thing. Because as I said before, the main thing is to keep the main thing the main thing. And people, the main thing is Jesus Christ. That's where our passion needs to be. Well, the devil hates evangelism. The devil hates the church. The devil hates followers of Jesus. So the enemy attacks the church. He tried two strategies that backfired. Strategy number one was persecution. So Peter and John were arrested for preaching the gospel. They were told by the authorities to cease and desist. And instead of doing that, they got together with the other believers and prayed for even more boldness to preach the gospel to even more people. Then the devil tried to infiltrate the church through corruption. Enter Ananias and Sapphira. The literal definitions of a hypocrite. But this was dealt with swiftly and in short order. So now the devil comes with his third wave of attack against the church, and I would describe it simply as distraction. Distraction. So let's read Acts chapter 6. I'm going to read verses 1 to 8, and I'm reading from the New Living Translation. As the believers rapidly multiplied, there were rumblings of discontent. That's a fascinating verse right there. As the believers were multiplying rapidly, there were rumblings of discontent. The Greek-speaking believers complained about the Hebrew-speaking believers, saying their widows were being discriminated against in the daily distribution of food. So the 12 called a meeting together of all the believers, and they said, "We apostles need to spend our time teaching the word of God and praying, not running a food program." And so, brothers, Select 7 men who are well-respected, full of the Holy Spirit and wisdom, and we'll give them this responsibility, and then we apostles can spend our time in prayer and preaching the word. Everyone liked the idea. So they chose 7 Spirit-filled men, and among those men was Stephen and also Philip. And then we read God's message continued to spread, and the number of believers greatly increased in Jerusalem, and many of the Jewish priests were converted too. But Stephen, a man full of God's grace and power, performed amazing miracles and signs among the people. We'll stop there. So you can see just by reading those passages what the focus of the first century believers was. It was about prayer, Bible study, and evangelism. Hey guys, we're getting distracted. The apostles are saying we need to spend time studying the word of God and praying so we can use the gifts that God has called us to use. And therefore, we want to continue on in evangelism. So let's get this resolved. And so that's what they did. And man, they were having incredible success in reaching people. 3,000 people believed on the day of Pentecost. In Acts 4, another 4,000 believe in Jesus. So when God is working, the devil will always be attacking, and it's through division. Look at verse 1. As the believers rapidly multiplied, there were rumblings of discontent. You know, it's not even really important what they were complaining about. In this instance, they thought one group was being favored over another group. But really, what it was about was selfishness instead of selflessness. What about me? When are we going to mature enough as a Christian where we realize it's not about me, it's about we, right? Not just me, we, it's like us. Like, it's not just how can everyone serve me? How can I be blessed? What can I get out of this? But when are we going to mature enough to come to church and say, how can I serve others? How can I be used by God? How can I develop and use my gifts? This is the thing that sometimes we miss out on, is if you want to know the secret of Christian living, it's sort of upside down. And that's why I've called this series Upside Down Living. It's upside down in this way. The way to up is down. Happiness is found in serving, not being served. Happiness is not found in self-fulfillment, but in self-denial. Jesus said, hey, you want to find your life, then lose your life. If any man will take up his cross and follow me and lose his life, then he will find it. What does that mean? It means if you put God's will first in your life and pursue that, you will find the happiness and joy that you really want. So the next time you feel like throwing in the towel, why don't you take up the towel instead? And wash the feet of others, so to speak. Because Jesus said, it's more happy to give than it is to receive. So the apostles say, look, let's find some spirit-filled men. And I find this really interesting, is that they needed spirit-filled, godly individuals of wisdom to do the things that needed to be done. And I bring this up because sometimes people think if you're called to be a teacher or a preacher, that's the highest calling. But if you're called to serve behind the scenes or do different kinds of work, that's not as important, not at all. These men needed to be as spirit-filled as anybody else did. So we see some unique qualities in the life of Stephen that I want to identify.
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0: Well, we're taking a look at the life of Stephen during the days of the first century church. 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
1: Here's another thing that will come out of this story. Stephen died at a very young age. In fact, he was the first martyr of the early church. And when we look at someone who dies when they're young, we think of it as a tragedy, and in fact, in many ways, it is. But it's interesting because Stephen's name means crown, crown. And an early death means an early crown. Let me illustrate it. Let's say you were standing in line to go to Disneyland. And let's say the line is like 45 minutes before you're going to get into the park. And you're hot, and you're sweating, and you're miserable. And all of a sudden, the CEO of Disneyland comes out with Donald Duck next to him. And he walks to you in the back of that line and he says, you don't look like you're that comfortable. I'm going to take you to the front of the line and take you into the park. And Donald Duck says, wah, wah, wah, wah. And so you go. Three people woke up. What's happening? Yeah. So you walk in. Not a bad Donald Duck, right? Donald's hard to do. When I have time sometime, I'll have Donald Duck doing a worship song. I actually have a couple. But I almost pass out when I do it, and I don't know why. Something with making that sound. But here's Donald Duck getting angry. You ready for it? Like that. Okay, so anyway. That's it, people. That's all you'll remember. What was the sermon about? I don't know, but he did this duck thing. So Stephen had certain qualities that God put in his life, but he was called home to heaven early. So now he's brought before the Sanhedrin. The Sanhedrin was sort of like the Supreme Court of the day. But back in this culture, they had religious authority, but they also had secular authority. So they ruled in all kinds of affairs and issues of the day. These guys were the most influential people in the land. So here stands Stephen before this very distinguished group of individuals. And he's thinking, this is an opportunity for the gospel. Now, if Stephen had played his cards right, he could have gone home for dinner. But he thought, no, I want to reach these people with the gospel. And I wonder, and I can't guarantee this, of course, but I wonder if he even zeroed in on one of those men in the Sanhedrin. Clearly the leader, a young man named Saul. And he thought, what if God reached that guy? What if he became a follower of Jesus? Can you imagine what the Lord could do through a man like that? We don't know if that was the case, but we know Saul was there. So now Stephen gives this amazing overview of the history of the Jewish people, and there's so much interesting detail in it. And then he brings it to Jesus and reminds him that they betrayed Christ. They crucified Christ. Well, this didn't go over real well. We pick the story up in Acts chapter 7, verse 54. Why don't you look at that with me? The Jewish leaders were infuriated by Stephen's accusation, and they shook their fists at him in rage. You know, a message is not going over well when people do that. When they shake their fists at you. But Stephen, full of the Holy Spirit, gazed steadily into heaven and saw the glory of God. And he saw Jesus standing in the place of honor at God's right hand. And he told them, look, I see the heavens open and the Son of Man standing at the place of honor at God's right hand. And then they put their hands over their ears and began shouting. And they rushed at him and dragged him out of the city and began to stone him. And his accusers took off their coats and laid them at the feet of a young man named Saul. And as they stoned him, Stephen prayed, "Lord Jesus, receive my spirit." He fell to his knees shouting, "Lord, don't charge him with this sin." And with that, he fell asleep. Wow, what a story. Look at the blind bias of these people that should know better. They knew the word of God. But verse 57 says, they put their hands over their ears and began shouting and rushed at him and dragged him out of the city. Isn't it interesting how irrational people can be when you start talking about Jesus? You know, you can talk about anything. They're like, cool. Have a little debate, maybe. Boy, you bring up Jesus. And now they get all fired up. And now they're upset. And the veins pop out of their forehead. They get red. And their voice is louder. They're upset. They're angry. Don't even talk to me about that. It's not real. I don't believe any of it. Okay, calm down. But why do they react that way? Jesus gave us the answer in John 3:20. He says they hate the light because they want to sin in the darkness. They stay away from the light for fear their sins will be exposed and they'll be punished. The reason they don't like what you're saying is you're a bright light in a dark place. Think about when you're asleep, you have all the shades drawn, and maybe your mom and dad come in, time to wake up. The sad thing is you're in your 40s. So your mom opens up the shade and the light comes in. Oh, man, you put your pillow over your head. You're not ready for the light. That's how people are when we talk about Jesus. And these members of the Sanhedrin were coming under the conviction of the Spirit because according to verse 51, they were resisting the Spirit, which implies they knew it was true and they were saying, no. I know what you're saying is true. That's why I'm putting my hands over my ears. That's why I'm screaming. That's why I want you to stop. That's why I'm shaking my fist. I know it's true and I don't want to hear it anymore. It says in verse 54, they were cut to the heart. That could literally be translated, they were sawn in half. Stephen was a true hero of the Christian faith and was so Christ-like in his actions. Even when he was on his knees, he stood tall.

0: We're seeing Stephen gave us a godly example we can follow. And Pastor Greg Laurie has more from this message yet to come here on A New Beginning. So many of the early disciples risked their very lives to share the gospel. Stephen was the first martyr for doing so. But that speaks to the importance of the message. It's a message we share every day here on A New Beginning. Have you ever responded to the Lord's offer of forgiveness? You can know your sins are forgiven, and you can know you're going to heaven when this life is over. Pastor Greg, someone can enter into that kind of relationship with God today, can't they?
1: They can, and it's so simple. And I think because it's so simple, people think, oh, it can't be that easy. Well, look, Jesus did all the heavy lifting. He carried the cross for you. He died on that cross that he carried. This isn't about what you do. It's about what he's done. But here's what the Bible says. Whoever will call upon the name of the Lord will be saved. You say, well, okay, how do I do that? You do it through prayer. And prayer is just talking to God. So listen, I'd like to lead you in a simple prayer. And if you pray this prayer after me, I believe God will hear it and answer it, and Christ will come to live inside of you. So if you want Jesus to come into your life and forgive you of your sin, if you want to know that you'll go to heaven when you die, if you want to fill that big hole in your heart, just pray this prayer after me. You could pray it out loud if you like. Pray it in the quietness of your heart, but pray these words if you would. Lord Jesus, I know that I'm a sinner, but I know that you're the Savior who died on the cross for my sin. I am sorry for my sin, and I turn from it now. And I choose to follow you from this moment forward. Be my Savior and my Lord. Be my God and my friend. Thanks for hearing this prayer and answering this prayer. In Jesus' name I pray. Amen. Listen, if you just prayed that prayer, I want you to know that God has heard you and has answered it. The Bible says, these things we write to you that believe on the name of the Son of God, that you may know that you have eternal life, that you may know. It's yours now. God has given it to you because it's the gift of eternal life through Jesus Christ, our Lord. Congratulations and welcome to the family of God.
0: 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And I'm telling you, this has some of the best must-have principles for believers. Hmm. Now, is it meant more as a primer for new Christians or for sort of a refresh for all of us? What's the main goal?
1: That's a great question. The answer is it's meant for both.
0: Okay.
1: Yes, it's great for a new Christian to read this because it goes through the basic things that every growing, and I want to emphasize that word growing, Christian needs to know. The Christian life is one of constant development, constant change, constant growth. And so to encourage that growth, there are certain things that we must engage in. And by the way, Dave, these are things that we never outgrow. Hmm. Any more than you would outgrow eating. You know, can you imagine somebody saying, oh yeah, I used to be into the whole eating thing. I would eat with the best of them, breakfast, lunch, dinner, even an occasional snack, but I don't eat anymore. Well, that's interesting. The reality is you're not going to be with us much longer.
2: Yeah.
1: Or, oh, yes, I used to breathe air with everybody else. No, there's certain things you need to do to function physically, and the same is true spiritually. And I think what I share in this book is nothing new in one sense, so it could be new to some people, especially a new believer, but the importance of reading the Bible, how to do that more effectively, how to get the most out of Bible study, how to pray, secrets to answered prayer. I talk about the importance of the church, being involved in the church. I also address the topic of sharing your faith, how to do it, how not to do it, and much more. So yes, this will be an encouraging book for a brand new believer, but it will also be an encouraging book for any believer that wants to keep growing. And we should all want that.
2: Oh, yeah, that's for sure. Well, let us send you a copy of this brand new book from Pastor Greg. Again, it's called What Every Growing Christian Needs to Know. 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
8: Let's pray. Father, thank you so much, Lord, for your word and the work that you do through your word. And you've been faithful to, Lord, press your word, teach us. And we pray that you do the same this morning in Jesus' name. Amen. John chapter 10, verse 39. Therefore, they sought again to take him, but he escaped out of their hand and went away again beyond Jordan into the place where John had first baptized. And there he abode. And many resorted unto him and said, John did no miracle, but all things that John spake of this man were true. And many believed on him there. Now let's just go right on straight through to chapter 11. Chapter 11. Now a certain man was sick named Lazarus of Bethany, the town of Mary and her sister Martha. It was that Mary which anointed the Lord with ointment and wiped his feet with her hair, whose brother Lazarus was sick. Therefore,

0: For his sisters sent unto him, saying, Lord, behold, he whom thou lovest is sick. When Jesus heard that, he said, this sickness is not unto death, but for the glory of God, that the Son of God might be glorified thereby. Now Jesus loved Martha and her sister and Lazarus. When he had heard therefore that he was sick, he abode 2 days still in the same place where he was. Then after that, he said to his disciples, let us go into Judea again. His disciples said to him, Master, the Jews of late sought to stone thee, and goest thou thither again? Jesus answered, are there not 12 hours in the day? If any man walk in the day, he stumbleth not, because he seeth the light of this world. But if a man walk in the night, he stumbleth, because there's no light in him. These things said he, and after that he saith unto them, our friend Lazarus sleepeth, that I may awake him out of sleep. Then said his disciples, Lord, if he sleep, he shall do well. Howbeit Jesus spake of his death, but they thought that he had spoken of taking a rest and sleep. Then said Jesus unto them, plainly, Lazarus is dead. And I'm glad for your sakes that I was not there, to the intent you may believe. Nevertheless, let us go unto him. Then said Thomas, which is called Didymus, unto his fellow disciples, let us also go, that we may die with him. All right, now, chapter 10. We are in a section where the Lord Jesus is trying all that he can do to bring this people to God, that John, the book of John, calls the Jews. And in verse 30, Jesus has just revealed to them that he is God the Son, who is one with God the Father. And this enraged the Jews to the point where verse 31 says, then the Jews took up stones again to stone him. And with no judgment, but with an appeal for them to think, Jesus is just, he's not judging them for this. He's just asking them to think. He's challenged them to think about all the works that he did, which he calls good, wonderful works, and to put their finger on, identify which one of those works was he worthy to be stoned to death for. I mean, all the works of Jesus have been good, they've been marvelous, the people love Jesus, and the Jews replied in verse 33, for a good work we stone thee not. And they stay focused on his claim that he is God, and they say in verse 33, thou being a man makest thyself God. Now, they didn't say a God, they said God. And then Jesus in verse 35 said that the Torah, after all, think about this, the Torah calls the judges in Israel by a name that's used for God, Elohim. And all the while, you can see what Jesus is doing. He's trying to get them to think. He's really appealing to them. Do you think I really look like a person who should be stoned to death? He's asking them, think, what have I done to you to warrant this hatred, this murderous hatred? He's trying to get them to think, but he's getting no success. Reminds me of what George Bernard Shaw says. He said, 2% of the people think. 3% of the people think they think, and 95% of the people would rather die than think. That's what he said. And finally, Jesus appeals for them to think about what his works were saying to them in verse 38. Verse 38, he said, believe the works. And their final response to his final appeal for them to think was verse 30. Verse 30, therefore they sought again to take him, but he escaped out of their hand. And with that second attempt to take his life, Jesus leaves. He leaves. He says, okay, he left. And this was not just another encounter that Jesus had with unbelievers, where he left unbelievers in their state of unbelief. There's a lot behind the words in verse 40. I think I said verse 30. It's verse 40. Verse 40, he went away again. Shows how his life on earth was to try to bring the Jews to God. Bringing the Jews to God was very important to Jesus. Bringing the Jews to God was very personal to Jesus. I don't want to say that bringing the Jews to God was more important to Jesus than bringing the Gentiles to God, but I do want to say that bringing the Jews to God had, for Jesus, there was a unique part to it that bringing the Gentiles to God did not have. And people also always ask the question, if the Jews are so determined to make a uniting characteristic of all the Jews to be that Jews have nothing to do with Jesus, then why not just leave the Jews alone and go to other people groups that don't see their identity, the core of their identity, as having nothing to do with Jesus? I mean, people ask the question, if the Jews don't want to be the people of God, why don't we just agree? Why don't we just agree with the Jews and say that believers have replaced the Jews and are now the people of God? Why don't we just accept replacement theology? Now, the answers to those questions, and those are valid questions, the answers to those questions is tied up in the words in verse 40, he went away again. When verse 40 says he went away again, that means that Jesus went to the Jews over and over and over again. It reminds me of a person who came to me just this last Sunday. A person came to me last Sunday and said, I heard that you spent $1 million to see one Jew come to Jesus. I said, only $1 million? I'm sure it's more than $1 million. But the way the person looked at me, it sent this clear message of, I thought you were a good businessman. You spent all that money with no results. You don't look like a good businessman to me. The reason that people similar to me keep going back to the Jews over and over and over again is because there's something very special about Jesus and the Jews that's not true about the Gentiles. And what's very special about Jesus and the Jews that's not true of the Gentiles is told to us, revealed to us in the 49th chapter of Isaiah. In Isaiah 49, 1 through 3, Jesus calls for all corners of the earth to hear what he has to say and what he's going to say, what he says. He says he's been called by God from the womb to be a special servant of God with a special mission to accomplish, and how God has equipped Jesus to do this special mission, and how God made Jesus a part of the Jews to do this special mission. So Moses said, a prophet shall the Lord your God raise up from among you, and how God actually called Jesus. God, in this passage in Isaiah 49, God actually calls Jesus by the name Israel. He's so identified, so tied, that he calls him Israel in order for Jesus to do this special mission. Here's what he said. This is what Jesus said. Isaiah 49:1. Listen, O isles, unto me. Hearken, ye people from far. The Lord hath called me from the womb, from the bowels of my mother hath he made mention of my name, and he hath made my mouth a sharp sword. In the shadow of his hand hath he hid me, and made me a polished shaft. In its quiver hath he hid me, and said unto me, thou art my servant, O Israel, in whom I will be glorified. So in those verses, we see that Jesus was called God's special servant who had the name of Israel, and God gave Jesus a special mission to accomplish when God sent Jesus to earth. And God said that when Jesus accomplished his special mission, that God would be glorified. Now, so far, in the first three verses I just read in Isaiah 49, we still have not been told what was the special mission that Jesus was given to accomplish when God the Father sent Jesus to earth. But when we come to the fourth verse, verse 4 of Isaiah 49:4, Jesus tells us about the results of him trying to accomplish the special mission. Hasn't told us what the mission is now, but now in verse 4, he's telling us what the results. And the results were, verse 4, then I said, I've labored in vain. I spent my strength for nothing and in vain. Yet surely my judgment is with the Lord and my work with my God. So in verse 4, we still don't know what the special mission was for Jesus to accomplish when he came to earth. But in verse 4, he's saying clearly, I failed. Now, I know we sing the song, God can do anything, anything, anything, anything, but fail. But in verse 4, God the Son, when he became a man, he failed to accomplish the special mission that he was sent to earth by God the Father to do. And in verse 4, he feels terrible about it, about not accomplishing what God sent him to do. And in verse 4, he says that he's worked for nothing, that all of his efforts to accomplish God's special mission have failed. He has nothing to show for his work, that he expended all his strength trying to do a special mission that God gave him to do. And by the way, I know just how Jesus felt. And by the way, all those Bible students who go out to LA on Saturday outreach, they know just how Jesus felt. And by the way, all those summer blitzers who go all over the country for 12 weeks canvassing all the Jewish homes, they know exactly how Jesus felt. Now, in verse 4, Jesus said that he is leaving his evaluation about his efforts up to God the Father. He said, yet surely my judgment is with the Lord and my work is with my God. We still don't know up until this point what the special mission was that God the Father told Jesus to accomplish when he came to earth. And finally we come to verse 5, Isaiah 49, 5, where God the Father speaks and he says, and now saith the Lord that formed me from the womb to be a servant, to bring Jacob again to him. Though Israel be not gathered, yet shall I be glorious in the eyes of the Lord, and my God shall be my strength. Finally, from what God the Father says to Jesus, we learn what the special mission was that Jesus was sent to earth to accomplish that he failed to accomplish. We learn what the special mission was, and it is in verse 5, though Israel be not gathered, bring Jacob again to him, Israel be gathered. So that's a special mission that God the Father sent Jesus to accomplish when he sent him to earth, was to gather the Jews back to God. And that special mission is why Jesus commanded his disciples when he sent them out in Matthew 10:5, these 12 Jesus sent forth and commanded them, saying, go not into the way of the Gentiles or into any city of the Samaritans, enter ye not, but go rather to the lost sheep of the house of Israel. And as you go, preach, saying the kingdom of heaven is at hand. Heal the sick, cleanse the lepers, raise the dead, cast out devils. So Jesus was laser focused on the Jews because that was his special mission that God the Father gave Jesus to bring the Jews back to God. And this is what makes the Jews special to Jesus. It was because Jesus had a special mission from God the Father to bring Jacob back to God, gather Israel back to God. That's why the words in verse 40 are so significant. Went away again. Because Jesus went away again, because Jesus went to the Jews again and again and again and again, trying to accomplish the special mission that God gave him to bring the Jews back to God. So those words in verse 40, went away again, it shows us that Jesus never gives up. And Jesus had not given up, and Jesus will never give up until he finally does accomplish his special mission that he got from God the Father to bring the Jews back to God. It's been over 2,000 years since Jesus came to earth with that special mission to bring the Jews back to God. For over 2,000 years, Jesus has not given up. And as today, we see the fires of Jew hatred heating up all over the world, Jesus has not given up to accomplish his special mission to bring all the Jews back to God. He will, in the end, Jesus will finally accomplish his special mission to bring the Jews back to God. And if you ask Jesus today, if he succeeded in bringing the Jews back to God, Jesus would say two words, not yet. And if you ask me, if I and other evangelists of the Jews have been successful in bringing all the Jews back to God, all evangelists of the Jews will say, not yet. And the response of not yet means that it will come. Romans 11:25. I would not, brethren, that you should be ignorant of this mystery, lest you should be wise in your own conceits, that blindness in part has happened to Israel until all the fullness of the Gentiles come in, and so all Israel shall be saved. As it's written, there shall come out of Zion the deliverer, and shall turn away ungodliness from Jacob. Those words in Romans 11:26, all Israel shall be saved, makes Romans 11:26 a not yet verse. Don't leave the show. Don't give up your seat and walk out, because all Israel will be saved. Now, we see where exactly Jesus went when he left Jerusalem in verse 40. He went into the place where John at first baptized, and there he abode. Very significant that of all the places for Jesus to go, he goes to the place where John baptized. What John did at that place was to invite people to repent of their sins. And that was so the people could be prepared to come to Jesus. That ministry of John the Baptist, inviting people to repent, is still necessary today. It's very easy to invite people to come to Jesus without necessary preparation. Very easy to say to a person, sure, I want to go to heaven, insurance policy, and not be cast into hell. I want to miss hell, sure. And if Jesus is offering that, well, I'd be a fool not to sign up. Sign me up. But when the issue comes up of sin, personal sin, a person says, sure, whatever. What John the Baptist did was to have people prepare for Jesus by having people confess to God their very specific personal sins. And people did that. And when they did that, they were moved. They were moved to the point where they stopped sinning and they were crying over it. And the fact that Jesus was in that same place where John was baptizing shows us how effective John's work was. Because we read in verse 41, many resorted unto him. Many came to Jesus because John had prepared them by making them conscious of their specific sins that they needed deliverance from. And those who came to Jesus saw immediately a difference between Jesus and John. And they saw the difference because of the miracles in verse 41, they said, John did no miracle. But now we see how successful John was because of what he taught. You know, John did not just teach the people, focus on your sins. He didn't just teach the people, focus on your personal sin, turn from those. He talked about Jesus. And the people came to Jesus because of what John said about Jesus in verse 41. They said, all things that John spake of this man were true. See, that statement reveals to us the subject that John the Baptist spoke about to the crowds and to his followers. I mean, when we think of John the Baptist, we often think of the overriding subject that John the Baptist spoke about was sin, sin, sin, sin. You need to repent, repent, repent, repent. And it gives us a picture of John the Baptist as some kind of Catholic priest, authoritarian condemner with a ruler in his hand ready to swat knuckles. And it may give you the impression that, wow, you feel miserable to be around John the Baptist. If that was the whole subject of what John the Baptist talked about, then John would have been a person that you don't want to be around, just all the time talking about your sin. But verse 41, it gives us a different picture of John the Baptist when the people said what John the Baptist was really focused on, what he spent time talking about in verse 41 was all things that John spake of this man. See, the key to our understanding of what John the Baptist spent his time talking about are those two words in verse 41, all things. If you sat down with John, let's say, end of the day, campfire, let's sit down, listen to John. John didn't talk about the politics of the day. John didn't talk about the sports of the day. John didn't talk about the synagogue and what's going on. John talked about all things Jesus. And what that meant was that John talked about all things Jesus is that he talked about all things that Jesus said, all things that Jesus did. And John's life was just consumed with all things Jesus. That's the message in the song, Jesus in the morning. Jesus, Jesus, Jesus in the morning. Jesus in the noontime. Jesus, Jesus, Jesus, Jesus when the sun goes down. For John the Baptist, it was Jesus in the morning, Jesus in the noontime, Jesus when the sun goes down. And that makes John a model for us in our lives, that our lives should be all things Jesus. For John, it was not simply telling people a simple message, Jesus died for your sins. That's not what drew people to Jesus. For John, it was talking about all things Jesus, what he did, what he said. And that was effective in seeing people come to Jesus. And the results were, verse 42, many believed on him there. When the people came to Jesus and believed on Jesus, they found that what John told about Jesus was, verse 41, all things that John spake of this man were true. But when those people came to Jesus, they found for themselves that there were so many more things about Jesus that were true when they saw Jesus that they could have said what the Queen of Sheba said to Solomon in 1 Kings 10:6, that she said to the king, it was a true report that I heard in my own land of thy acts and of thy wisdom. Howbeit, I believed not the words until I came, and mine eyes had seen it. And behold, the half was not told me. Thy wisdom and prosperity exceedeth the fame which I heard. So John told the people, go to Jesus. And when Jesus came, The people did what John told them to do. They came to Jesus. And when we read in verse 42, that when we read that, we say, bravo, John, you fulfilled your calling. Your calling was to prepare people to come to Jesus. Your calling was to send people to Jesus. And in verse 42, this is John's fruit. This is the fruit of John's work. It should be noted that when verse 42 happened, that many believed on him there, John was already long gone. He died. He went to heaven. He passed away. John never saw the fruit, this fruit of his work. This fruit of John's work came after John passed away. And that shows us the power is in the seed that we sow. And it may be that we won't see that seed that we sow grow ourselves, maybe after we pass away, but it will. And it doesn't depend on us, doesn't depend on us, because the word of God is the seed, and it's powerful. There's power in the seed. It reminds me of what they found at Masada in Israel. Masada was a fortress that the Romans built and that the rebellious Jews occupied. So what happened? Over 2,000 years ago, the Romans built that, and they stocked it with food and so forth, and seeds. And recently, in an excavation, they found a seed that the Romans had put there, and it was of a palm date plant. That seed was placed there by the Romans over 2,000 years ago. That seed had laid dormant in Masada for over 2,000 years. So they took that seed, and they planted it, and they watered it, and it sprouted, and it grew into a little date palm, 2,000-year-old seed. That shows the power of the seed. It's an illustration of the power of the Word of God. It's called the seed in the Bible. Here, John the Baptist had planted the seed in the hearts of these people, and John now long passed away, seed sprouts. That all shows that when John spoke about all things Jesus, the effect of John's preaching, it didn't expire when John expired, when he gave his last breath. And John's voice can be heard in this, like Hebrews 11:4. Hebrews 11:4 said, he being dead yet speaketh. All right, now we come to chapter 11, and right away we're introduced to a man, a certain man. We're told in verse 1, John 11:1. Now a certain man was sick named Lazarus of Bethany, the town of Mary and her sister Martha. The man's name, Lazarus. You might think, well, that's not a Jewish name. Well, actually, it's a kind of a Greek contraction of Eliezer, who was Abraham's servant. I never thought of Lazarus as a Jewish name.
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5: This is Carol Platt-Liebau for townhall.com. A furor erupted in the WNBA recently after Indiana Fever player Sophie Cunningham called it common sense to ban transgender athletes from competing in women's sports. The league's collective bargaining agreement says that only women are eligible to play in the WNBA, but never defines what a woman is. The commissioner calls the issue nuanced, while the Players Association calls for diversity and inclusion. Now they're being taken at their word. Two former NBA players say they'll declare for the 2027 WNBA draft, exposing the absurdity of rules that refuse to acknowledge biological reality. The WNBA has brought all this on itself. It's time to define woman or risk sidelining female athletes in the league created specifically for them. There's nothing nuanced about protecting women's sports. It requires only courage, clarity, and plain common sense.
6: 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That's why you should enter our back-to-school sweepstakes. 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
17: 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We're praying for this awakening where everybody, all of our friends and our peers and everybody that goes to a church and everybody we've ever known, they're all going, oh, yeah, I love Jesus. Because it won't require anything of us except to kind of swim along in the stream. And go, ooh, me too. That's really not what the Bible shows us. Even when Jesus was here, very polarizing. 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Gee, that sounds contemporary.
16: 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We're so glad you're here to listen. Today's program is part one of Pastor Allen's message called Angels, Demons, and You, Good and Evil on Display. 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